0: Absolutely. You want to use, well, we have a benevolent resource, but a lot of times what we do is we'll end up helping people in the body, top priority. And then, you know, in those needs, we'll always have some good wisdom and counsel for them in some areas, especially if there's some financial, you know, mismanagement, we'll give them some classes, some direction.
1: Mm. Well, Beverly, we hope that answered your question. That was an email question that she sent us at our email, answers@bbtlive.org. If you don't have the time to call us, you can always send us your question through that way, answers@bbtlive.org. But to talk to us now live on air, 888-712-7434. That's 888-712-7434. All right, we're going out to Gene from Florida. Gene, thank you so much for calling.
2: I have a question on Genesis chapter 6, verse 2. Elaborate on it for me, please.
1: All right. Can I read it for everyone before we,
0: yes,
1: before we start?
0: Genesis 6, 2.
1: Yes. It says that the sons of God saw the daughters of men, and they thought they were beautiful, and they took wives for themselves of all whom that they chose.
0: You know, first of all, the whole issue with this, I had some notes on Genesis 6 that when I taught on it, you know, the question is, there are three major views of the sons of God. There's the royalty view that they were wicked kings, because sometimes kings were called gods, and they took women as they wanted. And the problem is that was a very late view from liberal theology, very, very late. So most people in the early days did not hold that. Then there's the Sethite. It was the godly line of Seth, and they married Canaanite women. In other words, they were sons of God marrying the carnal women from Canaan. But the problem is that doesn't work either, because, you know, the Sethites were, you know, there were some good ones and there were some bad ones. There were some good Canaanites and bad ones. So that doesn't really hold. The real view that was held for most of the time is that these were truly angelic beings, which would have left their first estate, and they lusted after women, and angels are able to take form. They appear in human form at times. So you have the oldest Jewish commentaries believes that these were literally angels, and they took these women, and they were put into a place of confinement after they did this. So it's not like something you have to worry about Rosemary's Baby anymore. You know, you got to worry about some demon coming into you. But it was something that God, that happened, that God disallowed. And of course, that was the dealing of that. Now, as far as anything else, it's just one of those odd things. Like, we don't know exactly how that worked. Some say, well, angels can't be given in marriage, but that doesn't mean they can't somehow, you know, superimpose that physical form they're holding and do something like this. But again, it's the earliest Christian view that essentially these were angels. And, you know, that's kind of, that's how I would answer that.
1: And I think for a lot of people hearing that, a lot of people won't be satisfied with that kind of answer, in the sense of, we just don't know. But that's a lot of the things. The Bible doesn't speak into great detail into this subject. And it doesn't speak into great detail about a lot of different things. And so, you know, you and your faith, Pastor Lloyd, in the areas where there's like not too much great detail in certain areas, is that just kind of a place where it's like, Lord, I'll never understand it.
0: Yeah,
1: but
0: I mean, look, we keep searching, and there's the pseudographical books that, you know, like for example, the Book of Enoch gives a little more details on the Nephilim and what they did, but only parts of that were quoted in the scriptures, and that was not accepted as a book. Even in Jesus' day, they did not accept that book. So people really make a big deal out of the Book of Enoch. The point is, you know, it's one of those things that happened in a period of history. Obviously, the flood hasn't repeated in history. There's a lot of debate on how that all worked out too, with the flood. How did that water, you know, come down? You know, some people think of the canopy fell, but that doesn't work mathematically. There's always going to be questions. But at the end of the day, you know, the Lord allowed that to happen. And the lesson was, honestly, the whole corruption of the human race was happening at that time before the flood. And eventually, by the time the flood came, only Noah and his family were pure. So this could have been a satanic attack, as Satan wants to destroy the seed of the woman, so he's corrupting the human line so that the Messiah can't come. Mm. So a lot of that happens. All the way through history, you see, you know, the attack upon the kings, the sons of David, you know, the various kings that came, till there was one, it was down to one little boy that was rescued, and if he died, the whole lineage of the Messiah would have been gone. So Satan has always tried to destroy that lineage. And of course, Satan wants to destroy anyone in the image of God. That's why he attacks marriage in our culture. That's why abortion is so prominent. I mean, our own state leaders are almost enshrining abortion as a human right, to the degree where if you even say anything that might make an abortionist lose money, they're debating right now in the New Jersey Senate of criminalizing that. Imagine, you know, and then limiting kind of what we do, going outside of abortion clinics and offer women a choice, giving them a free ultrasound, and they like to keep their baby, and we're actually, they might be targeting us, moving us in a place where we can't even be in that. So again, I think this is satanic. I think these people are satanic when they do these things under the guise of, we care about women's reproductive rights. I love the names they use. Mm-hmm. But Satan hates people. He destroyed, he tried to corrupt. And so I'm not surprised it's a corruption of the human race. It would make sense.
1: Well, Gene, we hope that answered your question. Thank you for giving us a call here on Bridge Bible Talk, 888-712-7434. That's the number to call us live with your question on the Bible and on Christian living, 888-712-7434. And we just got a question in from YouTube. We are live right now on Facebook and on YouTube. You search us up, Bridge Bible Talk. You can leave us a question in the comment section below. Try our best to get to it during today's program, live on air. We're about to get to Gomez. His question is, or her question, not sure, we just have last name. The question is, how many times are we supposed to forgive? Is it really 70 times 7?
0: Well, I mean, if you extrapolate that out, 490 times, if someone came back to you and repented, and then you forgave them, and then they did it again, they came back and repented, and you forgive them again. Look, in a way, I mean, this is not far from a marriage. I mean, how many times have you had to forgive? Well, you haven't been married that long. I've been married 47 years.
1: Still plenty.
0: I can assure you that I'm way past 70 times 7, and my wife is as well. It's just a part of relationship. So I do believe, however, that, you know, we have to use wisdom. If someone's truly repentant, I don't think there's a limitation. I think the 70 times 7 is, I haven't counted 490 and then reached that point where, okay, honey, you had the last forgiveness, then it's no more. The idea is, it means it should not be limited. We have been forgiven by, I mean, I couldn't even imagine all the times the Lord has forgiven us for everything that we've done. So it shows us that we want to be forgiving toward others, a bottom line.
1: And for those listening, though, who may be in some tougher situations, people taking advantage of them and such, would you say there's a difference between forgiving someone, and does forgiving them equal you have to allow them back into your life in that same way?
0: Well, the key is repentance. When someone is truly repentant, the it'll be as notorious as the crime. In other words, the repentance will be so obvious that you'll know. When there's a doubt of that repentance, you know, you certainly don't want to put yourself back in a vulnerable position with someone. So it doesn't necessarily mean restoration to be best of buds. What it means is that you're not going to hold that against them. You're going to trust the Lord in it, but you're not going to be enabling them to do it again. That would be bad for them. It would be bad for you.
1: Mm. Well, Gomez, we hope that answered your question from YouTube. We are live right now on Facebook and on YouTube. Leave us a question in the comment section below, and we'll try our best to get to it live during the program. But 888-712-7434, that's the number to call us live with your question on the Bible and on Christian living, 888-712-7434. We have an email question, and this one's from Haley. It's a little bit long, but let's read it together. The question is, regarding King Uzziah's age when he reigned over Israel, 2 Kings 8:26 states that he was 22 when he began his reign. However, 2 Chronicles 22, verse 2, states he was 42 when he began his reign. I'm hearing that this is a scribal error. However, I've always believed and been taught that the Bible is an errant word of God with no discrepancies. I'm hoping you can shed some light on this for me.
0: You know, those were very troubling to me, to come to those places where it was obvious there was, you know, a scribal error. Because ultimately what we believe is the original, and that's how we take inerrancy. The original, you know, document was
1: like
0: from God.
1: The Hebrew version, the Greek, and the original
0: even
1: language.
0: Even whatever version, but sure, whatever is the original one. Because there are many Hebrew copies, and there are many Greek copies. Gotcha. And even the Hebrew copy here in 2 Chronicles, it states he was 42. But if you look at that would be a huge problem, because that means he would be older than his father. So it would be very difficult to justify that date. Now, why don't they change that then? And this brings up a very, very powerful thing. Though this is recognized as a scribal error, they refuse to change it because they do not want to change what at least they believe this came from God, and there is a respect for it. Plus, we can always double check. I think if they find some other copies that of Chronicles that give the right date and they can identify when the scribal error was, I think they would alter that then. Because the idea is our scriptures that we have today are built upon many of these manuscripts that they compare, because there's a number of little mistakes in a lot of those copies. But when you have this beautiful science called critical textual criticism, you can actually ascertain from all these copies with copy errors or whatever, you can ascertain 99.9% of the time what is the exact copy. Now, you can't do this with the Quran because they destroyed all the old copies. They wanted to get rid of all the ones that were different. So there's no way to ever compare. There's no way for us to really ever know, like we know the Bible is accurate as best as it can from back to those originals. We could never know that with many other documents. So the Bible, I like it holds this. So it troubles us. It's honest. And you know that, you know, whoever's taking this down and is really recording this, even though they suspect this was a, it had to have been a scribal error because he couldn't have been 22. That would have fit. He's probably 22. That was the 2 Kings 1. 2 Chronicles 22, a scribe, obviously, one little slip. And then because they were very, very careful, they never wanted to alter it, even though they suspected it had been a bit of a problem.
1: And so you're saying for Haley that this should not shake our foundation of understanding that this is the word of God still.
0: Yeah. I mean, the fact is that we have, when we find our oldest copy that we built our Bibles upon, it was 1,000 years after the time of Christ. Now, that's a long time without having any real copy before that. How can we be sure it wasn't altered in 1,000 years? We went and found the Dead Sea Scrolls and compared the documents that we had that are now 1,000 years older than the one we had, and they discovered with a few minor spelling errors, it was accurate. And with the comparison with a number of other ancient documents, they were able to ascertain, we know what we have in our Bibles is the accurate word of God. You know, with the exception of sometimes these little scribal things that have no real bearing on the message, which is very important.
1: Yeah. Well, Haley, we hope that answered your question. Thank you for sending us an email, answers@bbtlive.org. That's our email. Send us in your question at 888-712-7434. That's the number to call us and talk to us live.
0: And I just have to, one more last time on this one. This should greatly encourage people, not discourage them. Mm. If we buried all those old copies and, you know, we could never test. And I love how God wants us to use our minds. He wants us to use our brains. He wants us to test everything to see whether this is so. People oftentimes say, well, you got to have faith. Well, I want faith in the evidence. And the evidence is important. And of course, then you come to a place where you have enough evidence. What do you do then? That's when you say, Lord, forgive me, a sinner. And then the Holy Spirit comes in, and then you have the internal evidence, because now you know that you know that you know you've met him, and you have no problem with any of these things because you know the Holy Spirit has authored the Word of God.
1: And would you say it's an accurate statement that the Bible has been the most scrutinized piece of literature in all of history?
0: I wish that the same scrutiny these scholars from Harvard and all these other places have really challenged any little thing in the Bible that they see. I wish they'd apply the same standard to other ancient documents, other ancient things, like even the Quran. They won't do it but first of all, they don't have any copies to compare with. So you gotta accept this has miraculously been kept for us. I think that we can state, yes, we know God miraculously kept his word. And even when some copyist error makes a number difference in one scripture here out of 2,000, we know we have an honest report of what God has given us.
1: Amen. Well, Haley, thank you for that question. And we're going to go out to Jonathan in Virginia. Jonathan, thank you for calling. And what question do you have for us?
3: Hi, Pastor. So I'm going to try not to get into too much of a personal story, but it has to do with a brother of mine who walked away from the faith. And not just that, he is making statements like, even if I were to be convinced that the God of the Bible is the God of the universe, I would actively choose to oppose him. And then we have some of my other family members who are continuing to say, like, we'll pray for you. We, you know, pray that he, you know, sees the fault in that and comes back. But to me, it, I don't have that conviction to pray for him. To me, it almost falls in line with what I would interpret as maybe like the unpardonable sin from the Gospels. And so I just, I don't know if that's, I don't know how to balance those two things when I'm hearing those statements, but then like I want to pray for him, but I don't feel a conviction to pray for him because he's made up his own mind in my eyes.
0: Well, Jonathan, just, you know, as you described it, I mean, it certainly does approximate the attitude of the religious leaders who knew a lot of the scriptures. They knew what Jesus was saying. They knew the, they saw the miracles, and they still, you know, with all of that evidence of the Holy Spirit convincing them, they rejected. So they were in danger, we're told, of committing the unpardonable sin. And I think that's the thing that I'd only hold back on. Certainly the nation Israel got to a point in its disobedience that Jeremiah was told, don't pray for these people anymore. But that was remedial. They were going to have to go to judgment, but God was going to restore them. And I do believe that, you know, even people that can get as bad as your relative here, that there's always that ounce of hope. But I don't know. I would certainly say he's in danger of committing that, because if he's made up his mind, no matter what evidence I get, well, that might be right now, but you know what? When he is so proud toward that, and you're praying that God might just bring him to awareness of what he's done. I've known some really, really strong, ardent atheists who attacked relentlessly the things of God that eventually came to the Lord. So I always think there's hope. As the Lord leads you, you know, you could, if you want to pray, God, Lord, deal with him so that he'll be taught not to blaspheme. And it might not be a good thing, you know, for him. He might have to go through some pain. But better that and rescue his eternal soul than, you know, have everything good on this side of eternity. So I don't know, Jonathan. I always think, I would say someone is in, even the Pharisees were in danger of it. And then Jesus did say those that were part of his crucifixion, it'll be more tolerable for the people in Sodom and Gomorrah than it would be for them. So it's not over yet while he's still breathing oxygen. So there's always hope.
1: Mm. That answer your question, Jonathan?
3: Yeah, it does. Thank you.
1: Yeah, you got it. I'm sure Pastor Lloyd, those listening now, that's a story for a lot of people, you know, people, prodigals, you know, just that experience. That's a tough one to go through.
0: It's not just in our family and friends. I mean, we're in a state where we're looking at political decisions that are absolutely based upon a worldview that has nothing to do with God, you know, whether it comes to babies in the womb or whether it comes to, you know, racism or any other thing. It's almost created this worldview that it's religious too. I mean, there's no secular humanism that's not religious. If you determine there is no God, that is a religion into itself. And it's a guidepost of people. And we were not, our nation was not based on that. It was based upon, you know, inalienable rights through a creator who endowed us with those rights. And so I see a lot of people are getting away from the scriptures. The family is broken down. People are not going to church anymore, community. They're isolated and so many different identity groups through social media. I pray the Lord would really rescue us, because we need revival again. We need to have a real encounter with the Lord again.
1: Amen. Amen. Well, thank you for that call. This is Bridge Bible Talk, 888-712-7434. The lines are open to take on your questions on the Bible and on Christian living, 888-712-7434. We have an email question. This is from Jody. And our question is, and we're going to come up to our break relatively soon. The question is, how do you grieve and heal after traumatic losses like a miscarriage or losing someone close to you, while also learning to surrender it to God and trust him through that pain?
0: You know, there's so many passages that could come to mind. I mean, a lot of ones that are read at funerals. I mean, Psalm 23, the Lord is our shepherd. The hope that we have in John 14:6 or 14, Romans 8, God works all things together for good. I would say a good look in the pain and grief, my wife and I, the loss of our son, we were glued on so many psalms and passages that gave us comfort and hope. God's hand is in this. I mean, you just can picture someone crying convulsively in their loss at the same time feeling the peace of God, which we did. It was pretty powerful. But look, there's a season, everyone, to everything there's a season, a time to weep, a time to laugh, a time to mourn, a time to dance. And sometimes, you know, what encouraged me in our time of mourning was the passage that says it's better to be in the house of mourning than in the house of mirth. And it really encouraged me. We deepened. And so that our son's law, losing our son, he wasn't completely lost. He was in our own hearts and all that God worked in us because of him. So God turned it all to good, but it's still a painful thing. It's going to lessen as time goes on, and you're going to use that. Don't waste it. You can use that to encourage others. You don't want to go up to say something, I know exactly how you feel, because no, you don't. Even if you have something similar, everyone grieves differently. But at least you understand that you can be there to pray for them and understand how hard it is.
1: In that season for you and Karen, how important was community and your church community?
0: So blessed by so many that stepped in and helped us. It was during the time of COVID, so we couldn't even have a service, which meant that it was a constant reliving it every time someone would learn about it, and that was really tough. Oof. But I'm so thankful for the people's concern and their love for us and prayer for us, and we got through it.
1: Yeah, and I think that's one of the applications from this for those listening who've been blessed to not have to go through that kind of suffering, that they can be a part of someone's healing.
0: Yeah, you can really encourage them. And again, if you have suffered loss, and as Jody mentions, grieving and healing after traumatic loss, even whether a miscarriage or losing someone close, surrendering it to the Lord and trusting him through it doesn't just happen overnight. We all go through that process. Can we trust God? I mean, he allowed this to happen. And the answer is yes, you can, but it takes time to see God's hand in it. And I think of Aaron when he lost his sons. He was told not to mourn because of the condition of his sons and their heart. Mm. How hard that must have been. And it was a sign too, as well. There's a part of all of us that we're vulnerable in this side of eternity. But if we could see from God's perspective, we'd see a perfect hand.
1: Yeah. Well, Jody, thank you for your email question. Our email is answers@bbtlive.org. If you have a question, you can always email us. But to call us live now, 888-712-7434. We're coming up to our break now, about 2 minutes away. The lines are still open. We'll be getting to your calls after. But we have an email question. This one's from Mary. Mary's question is, what makes baby dedication different than infant baptism?
0: Well, there's nothing in the scriptures about either as an official, you know, church function. Why infant baptism came into being in the early church, it seems to me that they were trying to follow the model of the circumcision for the boys on the eighth day and identifying them now as part of that community. And so baptism became a church tradition, you know, a little bit later as far as infant baptism. True baptism, according to what the scriptures give us, a person decides, he trusts in the Lord, he repents of his sin, believes in the gospel, and then is baptized. So if you want to be faithful to the scriptures and not church tradition, which was established hundreds of years later, I think you're better off without infant baptism. But dedication was one of those things where parents did, kind of like when the disciples were telling the parents, you know, to don't bring the kids because Jesus was too busy for that. And Jesus said, let the little children come to me, for such is the kingdom of heaven. And I think the fact that he was attractive, kids were attracted to Jesus, shows that he was not stuffy. He was just genuine and real, and they sensed that love, and kids were drawn. And I believe that parents wanted their kids to be prayed over. So I think it's a tradition, but it's not something that we can say this is commissioned in the scriptures. So I think you're free to dedicate or not dedicate. I'm certainly, you really care about your children and directing them. And I think parents make a good connection. They can invite all their family, see that child. They're committed to raising the Lord. So it's good in that sense. Baptism is more of another tradition that it's a tradition. It's just not a biblical one.
1: Mm. Well, thank you for the email, Mary. We're going to be right back for a short break. 888-712-7434. Be right back.
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6: Welcome back to Bridge Bible Talk, 888-712-7434. That's the number to call us live with your questions on the Bible and Christian living, 888-712-7434. Thank you for all who's staying on the lines. We're going to go out to New Jersey. Tina, thank you for calling in. How can we help you today?
7: Hello, hello, my brothers. Congratulations on the new baby.
6: Thank you.
7: And I just want to say thank you for all you do. And here I am in Exodus 16, and all I'm saying is the Lord heals, the Lord saves, He guides, the Lord hears, the Lord provides. And I hear hungry children. And then I see Aaron. He speaks to the whole congregation in Exodus 16:10, the children of Israel. And then they look towards the wilderness, and they behold the glory of the Lord, right? The Lord appeared in the cloud. Well, I think I would forget all about my my hunger. just saying I saw that. But then the Lord speaks to Moses. So why does the children can see the glory of the Lord, but yet Moses is interceding for the children because God's speaking to Moses? Where's dialogue going on between Moses and Aaron with the children, Moses and the Lord with Moses, and then Moses with the children? So my question is, why does the Lord use Moses to intercede for the children of Israel when they could see the glory of the Lord? Does that make sense?
0: Yes, yes. And the idea here is that his glory being seen would be a sign of judgment because they would have been uncovered with their sin. So unless someone intercedes, and that's kind of the idea, is a sacrifice has to be made. And in this case, you know, they had gone so far in their rebellion. The discussion was, God, are you done with us? And is he going to do something, raise up Moses' generation and wipe this entire nation out? The whole thing you learn about God is that he is holy, holy, holy. And, you know, he's to be taken seriously. And judgment is looming on all of us. It was very true for the more people who saw his glory. For example, think about the man who was stoned for picking up sticks on the Sabbath. People often ask that question, why so strong of a punishment for a guy who was disobeying the Sabbath day commandment? And that is because he's a guy who saw God's power bringing them out of Egypt. He saw them cross the Red Sea. He saw bread from heaven provided. He saw the water out of a rock. He saw the word of God come, the mountain of Sinai thundering, you know, when the law came down. He saw all of that. And he was like, yeah, I don't really care. I'm going to pick up sticks anyway. That was the idea. This is the idea here, is that they had all that glory. They saw God's provision. And now they're complaining, even after seeing all of his miracles. They're complaining. And even when the quails came up, you know, and they had all of this food, and now there was a judgment that came as a result. And so Moses is interceding for them because of their disobedience. So that's why Moses is kind of the go-between. He's the part of the priestly family that will eventually be the ones that will offer up the sacrifices to cover the people temporarily. Now, thankfully, as Christians, we're not living under that law. God has covered our sin completely, removed it because we believed in him, in his death on the cross and his resurrection. But this is just shows you the holiness of God. Somebody's got to die. And in our case, thankfully, the Lord eventually sent his very own son to die in our place. So Moses is interceding that they would not die, but that God would accept the sacrifice.
6: Mm. Tina, did that answer your question?
7: Yes, sir. Thank you so much. I wanted to say that judgment, because I know we can't stand it in his presence, because, you know, he's so holy. We can't stand in there without our intercessor, which is Jesus.
0: Right.
7: But I just was thinking, when they were looking to him and they saw his glory, you know, to me, I can't see his glory without putting on sunglasses, right? And, you know, so I was just curious, you know, about that. But I just thank you so much. And I just, I appreciate that. And, you know, I just want to say, Lord, the Lord brought on my heart for that man. I don't know his name, but you had shared, you were driving and you were going to pick up a hitchhiker or something.
0: Oh, yeah.
7: Yeah, I don't know why he was on my heart, but boy, oh boy, I prayed for that man.
0: Well, he got more of a work of God for him out of that than you imagined, so you never know. Well, God bless you, Tina. Thank you, Tina.
7: Yes, you as well. Thank you, guys. Continue with all you do. Thank you. Bye-bye.
6: You God bless. Thanks for calling, Tina. 888-712-7434. That's the number to call us with your question live on air, just like Tina's question. Maybe you heard another one before. You have a question on the Bible, Christian living, had a conversation with a friend or family member about something about Christianity you didn't quite understand or know how to explain. We'd love to talk to you about that. 888-712-7434. All right, let's go out to Jackie in New Jersey. Jackie, thank you for calling. And what question do you have for us today?
8: I was calling. Hello?
0: Yes.
8: Is this Lori Putin in there?
0: Yes, I'm here. How are you?
8: Yeah, I met you before last year. Well, the reason why I was calling is because I don't understand. Christians just lie. It's in Revelation. They're not supposed to lie. It's all over the Bible. You know, they're not supposed to lie. You understand?
0: Mm-hmm.
8: And somebody say that because you go to first Corinthians 13, with the love chapter.
0: Yep.
8: We're not really walking in love. We're not concerned with the pain that people are suffering. So when you can't go to the church and you can't go nowhere in society to get help, you're really on your own. And that's how we have relegated people to an isolated silo. We don't care. We don't care.
0: Yeah, you know,
8: and
0: Jackie,
8: because I would not be on this phone if it wasn't a God. But to tell a lie and say you're going to do something and not do it is ungodly.
0: I couldn't disagree with you, Jackie. I mean, lying is unfortunately rampant throughout our society. And yes, Christians do lie. And they have to bring that to the cross and repent of that. And the Lord is forgiving, but they need to distance that. You know, the Lord's looking for truth in their innermost being. And, you know, look, we are in a fragmented society. There's no question. People are overwhelmed with, you know, their own identity group and the fears. It's not simple anymore, you know. But then again, throughout history, you know, there's always been ages. And America was actually much worse in the 1790s. People don't realize that than it is today. There were more confirmed drunkards per population, per capita, than at any other time in history. I mean, it was just, you know, the kids were not being attended to. There was just abuse. It was just horrible. And then the revival came. So, Jackie, you're describing the present day society, which is, yes, drugged out on cocaine, I'd say digital cocaine, you know, distracted with so many things. They don't see people in front of them. And it's easy to say, hey, we'll see you next week. Yeah, I'll bring you something and not mean it. But, you know, at the end of the day, God is our provider and God will take care of us. And we pray, Lord, bring revival. Bring that heartfelt. Look at the early church, how they cared for one another. They watched out for each other. But even then, God had to protect them or correct them. By the time Paul writes the Corinthian church, they were already living, you know, separately. The rich were staying away from the poor, and it was hypocrisy. That's why we have the correction of the New Testament, because we need correction. Mm. But appreciate your call, Jackie.
6: Yeah, Jackie, thank you for calling. We appreciate talking with you. But 888-712-7434. That's the number to call us live with your question on the Bible and on Christian living. 888-712-7434. Emails answers at bbtlive.org. You don't have the time to call us, but 888-712-7434. All right, let's go out to New York. I'm not sure how to pronounce your name, so I don't want to offend you. So how about you tell us? Thank Patrine. You for calling. Patrine? There it is. Patrine, thank you for calling. How can we help you today?
9: Yes. Hello, good afternoon. Yes, it's Patrine. Thank you. You know, I came across your this radio station, you know, while driving, and I don't change my station since. So I'm blessed by this program, and I pray that God continue to bless your ministry. So my concern today, or my situation, I'm going to try to explain it best as I can. So I'm a Christian mother, and I have a son. He's now 28 years old. I've been praying for this young man since the age of 16 years old. His first time when he got locked up. And, you know, when I say pray, I mean constant praying. I would go in fasting. I would go in prayer. I would, you know, for days, you know, just praying for him. But instead of seeing improvement, it's just like, I would say as the more he gets older, is the worse. He drinks a lot. When I say drink, I mean alcohol. He's, you know, he's an alcoholic, and he smoked marijuana. He hangs out with the wrong crowd. And I talk to him. I have other persons talk to him. And it's like it's not going anywhere. And I am a believer, a strong believer in God. And I have faith. I have trust. But it's like, something I need, something else I should be doing, something I should not be doing. You know, my greatest wish is and desire is to see my son get saved, baptized, more than anything else in this world. You know, because of the lifestyle that he's living and the darkness that he's in.
0: Well,
9: you know, so,
0: he should be very blessed that he's got a mother like you praying for him, interceding for him. And I want to encourage you, because even my wife and I, we had a prodigal. And it wasn't 10 years, it was 20 years. And it was a long, long journey. And finally, when he had come to the end of, I mean, his bottom was really deep. I mean, he totally messed up his mind, you know, sleep deprivation, use of drugs, alcohol. He was on full disability because, you know, some of the stuff in the Air Force, and then exacerbated with all kinds of other things. He didn't want anything to do with us, God, the Bible. But one day, you know, we just patiently worked with him as we could. We could only help him a little because he hated us and hated God and hated the Bible. So we just prayed. All we could do is pray. And there was one day he just said, "What am I doing with my life?" And I took that opportunity to encourage him to get involved in a program up north. And he went. I didn't think he was going to go, but he did. And 9 months later, he came back as a changed individual. And God rescued him. So, listen, there's always hope. And my grandmother, I put her through hell praying for me and my rebellion from 13 to 18. I put her through a lot of pain, but God. And so, listen, you keep praying. Don't give up. Every one of the, think of the prayers that you're lifting. God is not going to forget any one of them. And they're stored in heaven. And when the time comes, that floodgate is going to come open. And I really believe the Lord will flood him with the answer to those prayers. So don't give up.
6: Patrine, was that helpful?
9: Yes, very much. Thank you so much for the encouragement. Thank you so
6: Patrine,
9: much.
6: Patrine, do you mind if we pray for you?
9: I don't mind at all. I'm grateful.
6: Pastor Lloyd, you want to pray for her son?
0: Yeah, Lord, we pray for Patrine and her son. Lord, you know where he is and what he's going through and just how trapped he is, Lord. And I pray that you would open some doors. I pray that he could find some place. And I pray those that would even be around reach out to him. Lord, you'd miraculously encounter him in the next few weeks, that he would know you met him, and give encouragement to Patrine in this. In Jesus' precious name, we pray. Amen.
6: Amen.
9: Amen.
0: Listen, we have a ministry called Ground Zero that has been really a blessing. The guy's very proactive, and if you want to reach out to our church, if someone that's taken could get your number on the call screen, so we'll put you back on hold. And would love to, you know, reach out to you and let you know some of these options. And of course, I don't know how close he is to our area, but there's other contacts that they have in different places in New York. So,
6: yeah, okay. We'd love to connect your son when the time does come that he comes around to get him to a good program.
0: So go ahead and leave your number with the call screener. Thank you so much.
6: Thank you, Patrine.
9: Thank you so much. I definitely will. Thank you so much. God bless.
6: All right. Thank you, Patrine. Thank you for that call, Patrine. And this is Bridge Bible Talk, 888-712-7434. 7434. That's 888-712-7434.

0: issue that I'm currently dealing with, and I've been married 26 years. And you know, we've struggled, and she also, we 6 years ago, 7 years maybe at the most, she wanted to be divorced, and then she, then we, I didn't, you know, agree to it at all, and then eventually she moved out, and then decided within the 4 months she wanted to come back. And things have been moving along, everything seemed to be good, but now it seems like it's reared its ugly head, and she's just not very happy with me. She's never been happy with me. She just came back basically because it was financial and she wanted to be here for the kids. And, but I know what marriage for me, because in the beginning of this, I just felt God said not to give up. And I still feel like I'm not supposed to give up, but it's just gotten me very discouraged. Because it's like, how do you stay loving somebody who just doesn't want to love you back, you know? And, I'm not saying I'm not part of this. Obviously it's a marriage, and I'm just wondering what more I can do, aside from, praying more, and just, I'm just looking to try to be,
1: Are you involved at all with a church community?
0: Oh my goodness. Yes, I am a believer. I've been saved probably 28, 29 years. My wife, actually, she was the one who brought me to this. And we are in a church. She's in a music ministry, and my, you know, my kids go to church. We're very involved, but it's just this thing that kind of like rears around, and I know Satan's out there to try to destroy us and eat us up.
1: Have you gotten any counseling or direction from your pastor or leaders?
0: Well, I have talked to this is 5 years ago. I still talked to him just the other day. It's a counselor, Christian counselor here in New York, and he runs a lot of different ministries throughout, and one of them is his Marriage Savers ministry, him and his wife, Penny Bonucci, up here in upstate New York. And I just talked to him the other day, and of course he prays for me, he tells me, but it's just something that when I was wondering, I asked him, and of course I just didn't get the answer that I was hoping for. When, you know, he's like, just go in and read not Hosanna, but one of the other Bibles.
1: Hosea.
0: Is it Hosanna?
1: Well, the book Hosea.
0: Hosea, that's it.
1: Yeah, that's a good book.
0: So that's my direction. And then I listen to you guys on the Bridge Bible app. So I'm always walking around on my jobs and stuff, and I'm always either listening to you with my headphones on, or I can actually be out in the open and listen to you. So I'm just, the thing was, because I was just trying to get more information, but most importantly, I was just trying to get prayers, because I know I do believe prayer helps, because that's why we're where we are.
1: We'd love to pray for you, Scott, and I would encourage you to, you know, get some counseling in the church and see if she's willing for that. If there's some godly women in her life that can speak to her, and, you know, maybe a godly mentoring couple would be great. But let's, Lord, you know all these things, Lord, and I pray that you help Scott and his wife get connected and restored and used to reach this next generation, which needs to see some older couples established that are committed, and they fought the battles and they trusted the Lord through them. And I pray, Lord, that you give them that kind of ministry, turn this into this mess that they have now into a message and a ministry for others. We commit that to you, Lord, in Jesus' name. Amen.
2: Amen.
1: Appreciate that, Scott. You know, may the Lord give you some wisdom, and I encourage you, speak with your pastor. But thanks for calling.
2: Yeah. Doing counseling together, I think, will be very beneficial for you, Scott. We're praying for you. 888-712-7434. That's the number to call us. Talk to us live with your question on the Bible, Christian living. 888-712-7434. We are at the end of the program. I do want to go out to a question from Lucinda. This is from a YouTube question, just from a few programs ago, so we're getting to it now. The question is, recently I asked if a woman can lead or pastor a church. Timothy says women are to be quiet in the church. So does this mean that it's sinful for a woman to lead the church? Is it not in the will of God?
1: Well, there's a lot of ministries in the church that women make amazing leaders. You know, I mean, even Phoebe was recognized as a deacon, and you know, I'm telling you, I've seen some amazing ministries in which women run through the auspices of being deacons in the church. And

0: the deaconesses are great. They're amazing. And there's a lot of younger women, I mean, and children. There's 2/3 of every church. So there's lots of opportunities to minister in a church without having to intrude. I'd say intrude because the Bible does say that when it comes to elders and those that are pastoring and leading the church, that they're, this is where men need to step up. After all, Adam, his sin of rebellion, Eve was deceived, but Adam transgressed, and through his transgression, sin came into the world. So I really believe that God wants men to lead, and when you see more and more women leading, to me, that's a sign, not that the women are bad, it's a sign that the men are not being what they're supposed to be. Women are trying to keep it together as best they can, but it wasn't their calling. And if they do step into something because no man is around and it's in a mission field, I pray God's blessing upon them, but they're always going to be waiting for that leader, that man, to step in. And even Deborah, you know, stepped in when no man was around. And then she inspired, the leaders to fight, and she inspired them. But eventually, even though they did, they didn't get the reward for it because they were wanting the woman to shield them and to go first. Not for a man to look for the woman to lead. It's for a man to be that good leader. It's not about his ego. It's not about himself. It's about him serving that community, his family, and the church.
1: And there's another email question we have that I'll just tack on real quick, as it goes with it, talking about Joyce Myers and how Joyce has, from Kathy, she's helped Joyce has helped her through heartache and helped me get closer to Jesus. She believes God gave her wisdom. So what do you make of that?
0: Well, listen, I think I'm not a fan of Joyce Myers' theology. You know, she's a little mixed on that. And but the point is, she's no doubt she's a wonderful woman who cares for people. She's been elevated to a degree, which is amazing, but I'm not, I think the idea is that there are certain things, though she can be very encouraging and helpful in some areas, I don't think she should be in that place of pastoral ministry. Now, she's more of an evangelist, I understand, but I don't know much about her ministry other than some of the confusion, some Pentecostal ideas about Jesus going to hell and that sort of thing I wouldn't agree with. So the theology's a little shaky. So that's what I'd be concerned about mostly, you know, a lot of the faith teaching in there. But if she's helped someone to get back to the scriptures, you know what? The Lord's going to use a number of people in our lives.
1: Amen. Amen. We're here at the end of the program. Pastor Lloyd, any final encouragement?
0: Hey, you know what? Just keep reading your Bible. I mean, that's the thing. We're not the final end all either in answers of these things. You know, we just encourage people to just keep reading your Bible. Look to Jesus. I mean, right now, he's coming back soon, so be ready.
1: Amen. Amen. That's all the time we have today for Bridge Bible Talk. Remember, we're live Mondays through Thursdays, 3 to 4 p.m., and tomorrow we'll be live as well with Pastor Rico and Pastor Tim Hamilton. We're blessed you joined us today. We'll see you tomorrow. God bless.
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1: I am sure of this, that just as a demon-possessed person who is delivered from those demons, if he doesn't receive Jesus Christ, seven more are going to come back and he's going to be in worse shape than he was before. And I'm also convinced of this, that if God's Spirit leaves a man, an evil spirit will come. To reject God is to be open to demonic influences, to not have the Lord, to not know the Lord. You are open this morning to demonic influences.
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you have someone's heart, you have every part, said the poet. That's an encouraging word if you have a heart for the Lord. If you don't, God can change your heart. We'll tell you how today on Sound Doctrine with Pastor Jeff Johnson, a ministry of Calvary Chapel Downey. We'll hear of two kinds of hearts. There's King Saul. His heart was for himself. Then there was David, who had a heart for the Lord. Saul learned too late that to obey is better than sacrifice. From 1 Samuel chapter 16, here's Pastor Jeff.

0: are kept by the power of God through faith. Notice God's part. I'll keep you by my power. Your part is through faith unto salvation, ready to be revealed in the last time, wherein we greatly rejoice, though now for a season, if need be, we are in heaviness through manifold temptations, because it's the trial of our faith, being much more precious than of gold that perishes, though it be tried with fire, might be found unto the praise and the honor and the glory at the appearing of Jesus Christ, whom having not seen, you love. In whom, though now you see him not, yet believing, you rejoice with joy unspeakable and full of glory, receiving the end of your faith, even the salvation of your souls. Isn't that great? That's 1 Peter chapter 1, 3 through 9. I am sure of this, that just as a demon-possessed person who is delivered from those demons, if he doesn't receive Jesus Christ, seven more are going to come back and he's going to be in worse shape than he was before. And I'm also convinced of this, that if God's Spirit leaves a man, an evil spirit will come. To reject God is to be open to demonic influences. To not have the Lord, to not know the Lord. You are open this morning to demonic influences. Saul, an evil spirit, came upon him. Notice, the Spirit of the Lord left him, but notice it says, then the Spirit of the Lord, or this evil spirit from the Lord, came upon him. And he was troubled. He was not only troubled, but many people are troubled when they read this. What does this mean? Is there an evil spirit from the Lord? Good question. It's hard to understand what this really is, except by looking at it in a couple of ways. Remember with Job, how God said with Job, Satan wanted Job, right? And Satan said to God, if you just take the hedge out from around him, then I can get to him. You see what that is inferring? That God protects his children. He always protects us. He protects us from evil. And all spirits, I believe, are subject to God. So this evil spirit came as God removed his protection away from Saul. Why? Because Saul was in rebellion against God. He didn't want to retain God in his mind. He didn't want God. He didn't want to go God's way. He wanted to do his own thing. So God kind of turned him over to a what? Reprobate. And an evil spirit came down upon him. Sad time when God, you know, turns a person over. In Romans, it says it a number of times, chapter 1. So Satan now has his opportunity. So God kind of allowed this, as with Judas, we see it again, so with Saul. And the evidence was that Saul was going mad. He was going crazy. Now, this is something, when you think about it, what causes people to go crazy? What is that that comes down upon a man or a woman that oppresses them and depresses them and to the point of losing it? And let me kind of submit to you, I believe that it's rebellion against God and holding on to sin in an individual's life and not giving it up, man. Saul was in rebellion against God. And there's times where even Christians, listen to me, even Christians are in rebellion against God and they hold on to these sins that they're committing and they know they're wrong and they won't let them go and their weird things come out of their lives. Quirks, it comes out in one way or another. Because you've opened the door for the enemy to do a number on you. We need to confess our sins. We need to get right. We need to be open for God to heal us and restore us. As David cried out, restore unto me the joy of my salvation. Forgive me of all my iniquities. And be honest and forthright. Homicidal. I mean, he just, you know, wanted to murder David. Also, it could be, I believe, that Satan is God's servant. Now, I know it sounds strange, but if you really look at the full picture, Satan was created by God as a fallen angel. He is in subjection to God. I believe that Satan is God's servant. He's on a chain. And he's regulated by God, and God allows his existence, and there's a reason for that, is because man has the freedom to choose. We can reason. So God allowed Satan to do his thing. Why? So we could make a decision. There's a choice to be made. God just didn't make us as puppets, and when he wanted us to praise him, just pull a string. Praise you. I mean, that's not real exciting. God wanted free choice. He says, here's evil and here's God. What are you going to do, man? Which way are you going to go? Are you going to serve God? Are you going to love God? And God just goes, whoa. You know, after all the darkness is around them and all the junk that's going on at their work and all the stuff that they're up against, they still love me. They still come to me. And that just wipes God out, man. Because you're loving him free. You haven't seen him, yet you love him. And you want to serve him. The testing of our faith. God allows things to happen in the world, the flesh and the devil, I believe, are all working for God. In fact, they worked for good in my life. They brought me to the end of myself until I finally said, yes, I want the Lord. I need the Lord. I don't know what it's all about, but I'm willing. And I was bottomed out. Thank God for the world, the flesh, and the devil. Because they're working on our relatives and our friends, those that we love and care for. Bring them to the end of themselves. What a heavy prayer. Lord, whatever it takes, bring them to the end of themselves. Sometimes it's pretty heavy for certain individuals that they'll get saved. 1 Peter 4, he says in verse 12, beloved, think it not strange concerning the fiery trial which is about to try you as some strange thing is happening, but rejoice in as much as you are partakers of Christ's sufferings. And yes, we're going to be tried as with fire sometimes. I mean, heavy things are going to happen in our lives. And it's a testing of our faith. Do you love the Lord? You can sure find out. So this spirit was allowed to exist. And it was directed by God to come upon Saul, the evil spirit of the Lord. That's how I can explain it to you. I don't know any other way. God is in control, though. And, you know, this really shows me that God is in control of my life. And whatever comes into my life was allowed by God to come into my life. I mean, when I gave him my life, I gave it to him. And he said, I take it. And his plan is coming from there on out. So whatever comes into my life, no matter what it is, God allowed it to happen. So in everything, give thanks, for this is the will of God in Christ Jesus. Right? In everything, give thanks. Well, Lord, there must be something good coming out of this. All things are working for the good. And all of a sudden, you catch the picture. Let's go back to our story. Listen, the Spirit of the Lord left Saul. An evil spirit came down upon him. And notice what it says in verse 15. And Saul's servants said unto him, behold now, an evil spirit from God troubles you. They saw what was going on. Let our Lord now command thy servants, which are before thee, to seek out a man who is cunning player on the harp. And it shall come to pass, when the evil spirit from God is upon thee, that he shall play with his hand, and thou shalt be well. First thing I noted here was that these guys knew something about the power of praise. Notice, they're just saying, you know, we just need to get a guy in here that can really play. And you're going to be all right, Saul. Just give us the okay, you know. The ministry of worship is spoken here. I thought of the 2 Kings chapter 3 in verse 15, where Elisha said, bring me a minstrel. Bring me somebody who can play. And it came to pass when the minstrel played that the hand of the Lord came upon him. And he began to prophesy. There's something about worship. There's something about Christian music and praises to the Lord that causes inspiration. It's therapeutic, man. You come in here and you just sit here and you just start to worship the Lord. And what are you doing? But preparing yourself to receive his word. Preparing your heart. Singing. I know some of you don't like to sing. And you come in here late because, oh, they're worshiping, you know. But, oh, are you missing it? And, oh, you know, it's not that we're just trying to fill time here. Okay, we got some time, so let's just fill it. No, it's a part of the whole ministry and work of the Holy Spirit in our midst. And anytime you see someone come out on a Wednesday night and share from their ministry of music, we have people coming from all over the world. Listen to their words. Listen to what they're saying. They're prophesying, bringing forth comfort, edification, encouragement to you, that you would be encouraged. And so this music soothes troubled hearts. So the same way, non-Christian music will do what? The opposite. It'll make you uptight. It'll get you down. It'll wear on you. You say, well, why is that? Because of the lyrics. Listen to the lyrics that you're listening to. You know, the guy that went out and he divorced her and got her, you know, pregnant and then divorced her. And then you go on and the hate and the anger that's in the kids' music today is unbelievable. The hatred that they're bringing forth to the kids as they're listening to this music. It'll affect you. I mean, by the time you get to Phoenix, you'll be crying. It'll wear on you. Those of you, listen, that get depressed many times are overwhelmed by the demonic voices and the lies that he tries to lay on you. Let me encourage you to start playing praise music in your car, on your way to work, in your home. Music that will get your eyes upon the Lord. Music that will comfort you. Music that will ease the oppression of the enemy that he's trying to bring on your life. Jesus said, be careful what you hear. I thought that was interesting. Take heed of what you hear. I think we need to be a little bit more careful in what we're listening to. God inhabits the praises of his people, doesn't he? Scripture says it. God's music brings victory over the enemy. 2 Chronicles 20:22, as they began to sing, man, the Lord went before them and wiped the enemy out as the praisers came up to sing and to worship the Lord. In Psalm 40, verse 3, he put a new song in my heart, even praise unto our God. Many shall see it and fear and shall trust in the Lord. I mean, look at the victory of the new song in our hearts. In Psalm 40, verse 11, why art thou cast down, O my soul? Why art thou disquieted within me? Hope thou in God, for I shall yet praise him who is the health of my countenance and my God. He'll pick your face up. If you're dragging on the floor, he'll pick it up. He is the health of my countenance. He lights me up. You know that song that Debbie Boone sang, you know? You are the light of, you know, what is it? You light up my life, yeah. Jesus lights up our lives. He's the health of our countenance. Paul and Silas in prison, they began to praise the Lord. What happened? The walls came down. They were delivered. There is tremendous power in praise. Now, going back to our scripture again, look at verse 16 or verse 17. And Saul said unto his servants, provide me now a man that can play well, and bring him to me. Then answered one of the servants and said, it just so happened, you know. Oh, behold, I have seen the son of Jesse, the Bethlehemite, that is cunning in playing and mighty valiant man, a man of war, prudent in manners, and a comely person, and the Lord is with him. Here, if there ever was, the qualifications of a music minister is right here. A worship leader, what must he be like? Well, he needs to be able to play well. I mean, if he hits off keys, and it'd be terrible, right? He needs to play well. He needs to be a mighty and valiant or brave man, able to step out and do things led of the Spirit. He's able to be a man of war. In other words, he understands spiritual warfare. He needs to be a man who communicates well. He's good looking, and most importantly, who the Lord is with. And girls, this guy was single. Most importantly, who the Lord was with. What a great letter to have with your resume, you know, as you're handing it around. To have the Lord say this of you. And have people say this of you. This is what this guy's like. What a neat thing. Look at verse 19. Wherefore Saul sent messengers unto Jesse and said, send me David thy son, which is with the sheep. And Jesse took an ass laden with bread and a bottle of wine and a kid and sent them by David his son unto Saul. Jesse must have been shocked. I'm sure he was excited. But, you know, I knew he knew that he was going to have to send his son away. You always know your children are going to leave. One of these days, your children are going to grow up and they're going to say, bye-bye. And it's hard on parents. You know, the empty nest syndrome. And you're just going, well, I wonder when they're going to leave. God, when are you going to, you know, call them forth? But it's neat. It's like, not only did Jesse know this, but it was ordained of God. And God, through Saul, said, come to me, David. And notice, not only was it directed by the Lord, but Jesse sent David. He was sent by his parent. A blessing with him. Go, serve the Lord. Do your work, David. And then verse 21, and David came to Saul and stood before him, and he loved him greatly, and he became his armor bearer. Saul liked David. He liked David. And he kept him in the palace. Eventually, he would become his armor bearer. But David was at a very impressionable age, and he loved Saul. He kind of was overtaken. Here's the king, you know, and he's a big guy, and he's the king, and he's running around like a king. And David, at that impressionable young age, kind of looked at him and had a tremendous respect towards him. And in fact, if you watch their relationship as we go through here, he always has this love and respect towards Saul, even though their relationship at times was strained, and it's going to get strained. But I want you to see, he held on to that love and respect. And finally, verse 22 and 23, Saul sent to Jesse, saying, let David, I pray thee, stand before me, for he hath found favor in my sight. And it came to pass, when the evil spirit from God was upon Saul, that David took a harp and played with his hand, so Saul was refreshed and was well, and the evil spirit departed from him. Now, nobody knew that there was a new king in Israel. You know, I mean, he's there. He's in the palace, right? But nobody knew it. And so it was that every time that Saul was attacked by this demonic spirit, he'd go off in a fit of rage or whatever came upon him, great fits of depression, and he would just withdraw, and everybody knew it in the palace. David would come. And David would play his harp or guitar. And as he played, and you know, it seemed, as I was reading this, not only was David an accomplished flutist, because he was out there with the, or is it flautist? He was out there with the flute or flout or whatever, with the sheep, constantly practicing, you know, and sheep really respond to that music. And it just causes them to be quiet and to settle. All we like sheep, you know, it just causes them to quiet down. And not only was he into that instrument, he was in the harp and other instruments as you look through the Psalms. So he was an accomplished musician. As he played, it says that Saul was refreshed and made well. I just learned this, that music and music's influence goes first to the nervous system. I didn't know this. Which then, in turn, affects the mind. Isn't that interesting? It hits the nervous system, and then it goes to the mind. And so what you're hearing will minister to your mind or will torture your mind. The evil spirits, notice, would depart. I don't know how long this went on, but I know that it was a while. Their relationship, though, would fall apart very quickly, as we're going to see. And David's story, as I was thinking about this, is a lot like Joseph's. Remember how Joseph was set up in the courts? How God brought him there? So David is brought into the palace. But when I thought of this, and I call this message Spirit's Music, and I thought about this, the blessing of worship, for those of us that know the Lord, we have such an opportunity to get into it, to understand it, to let it minister to us, and so we can minister back to the Lord through worship. It's awesome. But not only is it great for the Christian, but for the non-believer, And I started to think back when I first came into a church. And I remember as I walked into the church, they were worshiping the Lord. And I was watching them as they raised their hands up. And there was this one girl in the front. And then there was a song they were singing. I lift my hands to thy name, thy loving kindness. And she says, my lips. And she went, you know, we'll praise thee. And I go, wow, she's really into this song, man, you know. I mean, it had such a witness, you know, in to me that, I mean, look at all these people. They're all singing together, first of all. And that was amazing, that they were all just really worshiping the Lord. And it had an impression on me that I said, this is there's something good about this. Look how God used praise and worship in the past. I mean, it's awesome. And yet, it's just as powerful today as we watch God use Christian music throughout our fellowship in the Harvest Crusades, throughout just the world. God is using Christian music. Thank God he's got some of the greatest artists that used to be playing for the devil but are now playing for the Lord Jesus Christ. And yet, what he's going to do in the future, I mean, how he's going to continue to use music to comfort us, to prepare our hearts to receive his word until he comes to take us home. Thank God for the anointing and the using of Christian music.
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0: Ephesians chapter 5 and verse 19. Speaking to yourselves in psalms and hymns, spiritual songs, singing, making melody in your heart to the Lord, giving thanks always for all things unto God the Father in the name of our Lord Jesus Christ. What a beautiful, beautiful instruction to us as believers. May his music play and his presence be in our cars, in our homes, in our church, and may it go throughout the year as we worship the Lord and are ministered to through this awesome music. There is power in praise, but I want you to know this, and I want to end with this thought. The evil spirit left Saul, but did he come back? There's power in praise to a point. And then comes that there's more power in the blood of Jesus Christ to forgive you of all your sins. Yes, there is power in praise, but there is nothing like the power of God through Jesus Christ for you to receive salvation.
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0: 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This insight into a timeless portrait of a mother's wisdom, restraint, compassion, and godly influence is sure to offer encouragement to wives, mothers, mentors, and daughters who desire to be shaped by that same spirit that inspired King Lemuel's mother.
1: If you've ever felt that Proverbs 31 was a measuring stick you could never live up to, come closer. 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The journey doesn't begin with a flawless resume. It begins with a listening heart, and that's where we'll begin, too.
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considered books, especially long books and novels, and wondered how does anyone sit down and think about the process so that you go from start to the process of unfolding until it comes to a conclusion and it keeps your interest. Here's another question. Why are there more than one gospel in the New Testament? The Apostle John tells us, these are written so that you may believe that Jesus is the Christ, the Son of God, and that by believing, you may have life in His name. This is very important, and Pastor Pancho will be teaching us about the Gospel of John as we take a look at an introduction on this edition of On the Level Radio, coming up.

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1: Now, before we get to the author, the timeline, the purpose, and so forth, there's a couple of things that I want you to understand. We hear this word, synoptic gospels. Synoptic. Now, if we cut that word, the Greek word, in half, if I say optic, what does that mean? The eyes. What is synco? Well, syn means equal. So they have an equal viewing. Matthew, Mark, and Luke, this is the term from the Greek synoptikos, which means seeing together or having a common view. That's what synoptic gospel means. Matthew, Mark, and Luke, they often recount the same stories about Jesus of Nazareth, though not always with all the same details and at the same length, but mostly following the same sequence and to a remarkable extent using the same words. So basically, although it's a different angle, it's a different perspective, it's like you, and you watch an accident, and you mentioned the same accident, but you said, it was a green car. And you say, it was a Chrysler green car. And then you said, it had four wheels. You understand? The same accident. But you give us a big input, four wheels, that's a car. And so it is the same view, but looked at it from a different perspective. So Matthew, Mark, and Luke are called synoptic gospels. The Gospel of John is not part of that. Because John, in a moment I'll share with you, John doesn't even tell us absolutely nothing about the birth of Christ. He gets to the jugular of everything. In the beginning was the Word. Boom! Immediately. He don't mess around. You know, there were some shepherds coming in. No! Immediately he comes out like, Jesus is God. Boom! That's it. Why? I mean, why did John have to be so forceful? You need to understand that around 30 years after Jesus ascended into heaven, there was already weird people. There were already people with magazines in the donut shops in Israel already. There were already people in their camels bothering people on Saturday mornings already. There were cults. There were many people who were saying Jesus could not have a body. He's God, he's deity, he cannot have a human body. Oh no, he's a spirit. And then the Gnostics, in a moment I'll share with you about the Gnostic people. The word gnosis means knowledge. The Gnostics believe that not only the Holy Spirit was needed in your life, you needed a certain knowledge. And spiritually, when you get to the level of knowledge, you will be able to comprehend the scriptures. And thus, the Gnostics were revealed. And these were people that were pompous. They were arrogant in their teaching. They believed that you ignorant people cannot understand the Word of God. You need me to give you the description of the things of God. And once you get to the level of me, you can teach the other ignorant people. How sad and how tragic. The Bible comes to the ignorant. The Bible comes to the uneducated. The gospel comes to those who are messed up. People were criticizing John. Called Johannine scriptures, Johannine after John. They were saying, John was a fisherman. John was not educated. And it tells us in the book of Acts that they were saying, these people are not educated. What kind of education are we speaking about? There's academic education, and there's also biblical education. You understand? Biblical education is far more superior because it deals with the spiritual content. Academics is all about remembering. That's all it is. You pass your test because you're remembering. Doesn't make you smart. It just means you got a good memory retention. That's all. And you go through the exams, you go through the examinations and the certification, the accreditation. It's just memory. It's just memory. So they were saying John was not educated. How can he write so well? Well, when he wrote, keep in mind, when he wrote the gospel, he had been already a Christian like around 50 years. Do you think as a Christian that you can be self-taught, self-educated as a Christian 50 years after being born again? Absolutely. It happened to me. I hated school. My transcripts, I got my transcripts, by the way, from also high school. Is that true? I wanted to flash back. Why did I have, you know, I mean, it looked like I was a Chinese student. I had foo and everything. F-U-U. Fail. Unsatisfactory. Unsatisfactory. Everything. Foo. And then in history, do. Physical, a ooh ooh. That's it. And I hated school, but I shared with my testimony. I had to be in a Christian world around, let me see, 75, 76, 77, 78. And around 78, 3 years after I became a Christian, because see, I was going to East LA College just to get my GI Bill. You know, I had badminton, I had basketball, I had Chicano Studies 101. I had to study Cesar Chavez and Pio Pico and the Suit Suiters from 1941. That's education. And I was just messing around. East LA College back then, not now. Now it's a fortified institute of higher learning. But in my days, was just a high school with asterisks. That's all. And so I didn't want to go to school, and I didn't want to go to school to learn anything. But I became a Christian, and I became serious about my education. Not that I'm educated now. I graduated from East LA College. I got my AAA from East LA College. And then I went to Cal Poly Pomona for 2 years. And I need 2 more years to get my bachelor's. I knew that I could have made it. But the Lord had other plans for me. What are the plans? I wanted to quit because I wanted to go to Bible school. There is no money in Bible school. I wasn't going for the money. I was going there because God had placed in my heart to learn more about Him and to learn the right way. And thus, my story began. I developed. And so, Johann or John is the author of this. Now, the word Christology, you need to understand, because John, he speaks mostly about the Christology. What is Christology? The study of Christ as revealed in the Bible. His deity, his incarnation, his offices. What are his offices? Priest, prophet, and king. Priest, prophet, and king. Those are three of his offices. His sacrifice, his resurrection, his teachings, his relation to God and man, and then the second coming, his return. That's what John is so different about the synoptic gospels. Do you know what synoptic gospels are now over there? You know what synoptic gospels are, right? So when you read that, it won't trip you out. Like, trip out. What does this mean? It just means that Matthew, Mark, and Luke talk about the same thing, but not John. John even does not even speak about the trip, what happened in Galilee. He omits everything, the ministry of Galilee. He omits it, but he emphasizes more on the ministry in Judea / Jerusalem. John takes a lot of time to speak about what Jesus spoke to them personally. John chapter 13, John chapter 14, John chapter 15, 16, 17. We have a whole pages in the Bible, they're full of red because Jesus has a conversation with his disciples. It's a personal ministry. The other gospels do not speak like that. So he speaks about Christology. And then the next thing that I want to see that you ought to know is the deity of Christ. What is the deity of Christ? The essential nature of God. It is a term that indicates that Christ's nature is divine from all eternity, although he took on human nature at his incarnation while still retaining his deity. The word incarnation is not in the Bible at all, but is taken from John chapter 1:1, verse 14 and verse 18, and specifically with verse 14. Because when the Bible was translated from the Greek into the Latin, the Bible says, and the word of God became flesh. That is when they change, when you translate it into the Latin Bible, the word says incarnatio, that God took human form. We just celebrated last month Christmas. That's what Christmas is all about. Jesus coming into this world to put on humanity. And John from the get-go says, Jesus, God, existed way from the beginning. He is the creator. He's the Alpha and the Omega, the beginning and the end. He created everything. Nothing was created without his hands upon it. It was him who came to this world and put on human flesh. And from there on, there was a great revolution because the gospel changed so many people, and they believed it, and they accepted it, and they said, Jesus is Lord. Because they were saying, like today, Jesus is not God. Jesus is only the brother of Lucifer. Others are saying that he's only an angel, that he's a spirit, but he's not God. The Bible here in the book of John does not give us any room to think otherwise. When you get to all the chapters, you're going to get to chapter 14 when he says, Nathanael, if you've seen me, you've seen who? My Father. I and my Father are what? One. There's no room to negotiate. The only people that this calls today, the only people they go after are the little chickens or chicks. These are hawks. And when they come, see, they don't come to my house. I told you that. They go into my house. I have the door open, man. I practice. I hear them. They're coming down the block because our dogs have a certain symphony of barking. Woo, woo, woo. And I know that strangers are coming in. I mean, know what I'm talking. I'm not messing around, man. My neighborhood. When all the dogs start talking a certain way, I can hear them. Here they are again. They're all dressed up. And I'm saying, I'm ready. And I walk outside, you know, pretending I'm checking in my car, seeing my alarm is on. And sure they come. There's three houses down, and I'm waiting for them. But this is what they come to my pad, and they do this. Oh, no. And then they leave. Why? Because I opened the door for them. I say, what's up? What's happening, man? And I, you know, when I'm at home, my hair's all messed up, and I get out, and I said, what's happening? What's going on? And they're a little shocked because I'm a little too friendly. And I don't have my Bible with me. I don't have anything. There's times I take their Bible. It's not very often because my kids are here. They're saying, Dad, when have you done that? Well, that's the last time. I take their Bible and I say, well, listen, it says here in Isaiah, boom, boom, and it says here, and it says that. But this time, they're trained. They're trained to counter every scripture you have. And when you start asking them, well, if he's, and pretty soon they said, you know, we better call for an elder. I said, call your elder. No, I don't talk like that. I said, sure. Summon your elder. I said, but you know what? I'm not interested in your elder. You're the one that's concerned. If you're concerned about me, are you doing this as an obligation, out of duty, because this is what you have to do? Or are you doing it because you care for my soul? If you care for my soul and you think I'm wrong, why don't you come? Let's make an appointment. None of them have made an appointment with me. Why? Because they made a notation. He knows the scriptures. And all they don't really know the scriptures. It's just like you and I, before we became Christians, we're saying, well, we're Christians. You're Christians. Yeah, but I've never read the Bible. I don't practice it. I was born into this religion. Yeah, my grandma, my mom, everybody, you know, when I was Baptist, a little kid, you know, that's the way we are. But we never did anything. I never read anything. I don't even know what I believe. I said, well, you're just like 99% of us. Because we don't know what we believe either. We just live it. We think that's the way it is. Tradition, culture, ethnicity and culture and stupidity and ignorance. And I'm not trying to be mean. It's just the way it is. And these people go after those people that are in ignorance. And they bring the wrong gospel. That's why John had to come out. In the beginning was the Word. And the Word was with us and became flesh. And so, who's the author? Well, in your handout, it says, in the strict sense of the term, the fourth gospel is anonymous. But it doesn't mean you cannot know who wrote it, because the author indirectly reveals himself within the writing. You know, this what we call internal evidence and external evidence. We don't want to go to the external evidence, because you have to quote all the church fathers from the first century, Irenaeus, Polycarp, Eusebius, Panchosis, all those. We don't want to mention all those people. That's external. They speak about Johanan being the author. But the internal, you find that in John 21:24, when John says, this is the disciple who testified with these things and wrote these things, and we know that this testimony is true. And you find that in John 21:24. So he identifies himself as the disciple. He spoke of him in the third person. John is the only one that said, this is the disciple that Jesus loved. He speaks about himself. He says, this is the disciple whom Jesus loved. This is the disciple that rested his head in Jesus' bosom or Jesus' breast. He speaks around four times, identifies himself as this apostle in the third person. So we know from internal evidence, and we know from external historical extra biblical scripture, that John is assigned to this particular authorship. In John 19:35, it says, "And he who has seen has testified, and his testimony is true, and he knows that he is telling the truth so that you may believe." So we have internal evidence that this is Johann or John the Beloved. Now, it can't be John, the brother of James in the Bible, because he was killed. He was martyred by Herod, so it couldn't be him. So this is John all the way. Now, John had a friend by the name of Polycarp. Polycarp was knew him personally, and then But they knew him, so they knew that the writings came from John. John was combating some weird doctrines that came as early as 30 years, 40 years after Jesus had ascended into heaven. And ever since then, we've had cults. We had people that said, this is not God, this is not Jesus, this is not who he said he was, and he's a ghost, and he didn't have human flesh. When we read the book of John, John tells us that he was eating fish and honey, fish and chips, after his resurrection. There's a deliberate purpose why he wrote that, because spirits cannot consume, they cannot digest, and yet the Bible says in John chapter 21 or 22 that Jesus was having fellowship after he rose from the dead. He was having broiled fish by the Sea of Galilee, and spirits cannot eat. So there's a definite precision in how John talks about Jesus Christ. Timeline and authorship. Most people believe John is the last of the gospel accounts to be written. It was penned sometime between AD 45 and 100. I like that. Because there's some people that argue, yeah, it was around 50. Yeah, no, it was around 62 AD. Who cares? He wrote it between, I like this, from 45 to AD 100. You pick one day. You think it's 85? You think it's 86? You think it's 92? So what? He wrote it. That's it. We're not going to split hairs about when he wrote it. What time was it? It was Friday. It was 2 o'clock. No, it was Wednesday. I was there. No way. Don't worry about it. He wrote it. Now, what's the purpose of the book? In John chapter 20, he gives you the purpose. In John chapter 20, verse 30, he gives you the purpose. I don't have to design or invent. He said this. Listen to what it said. John chapter 20, verse 30, he said, "And truly, Jesus did make many other signs in the presence of his disciples, which are not written in this book. But these, the signs that were written in the Gospel of John, these are written that you may what? Believe that Jesus is the Messiah, the Son of God, and that believing you may have what? Life in his name." So he wrote the book and the gospel with a specific mind that the believers will have faith. They will be so encouraging. Paul, forgive me, John was not writing the gospel to the non-believer. He was encouraging the believers, but guess what happened? It became such an evangelical gospel that his gospel was so powerful that even the non-believer, man, when they will get the gospel of John and when they will read it from the heart, by the time they get to the chapter, what we call them chapter one chapters back then, when they get to the last chapter of John, they will cry out, "Lord, come into my life. I believe you're the Son of the living God." It was that powerful. I encourage you, don't wait for me on Wednesday nights. I would encourage you that if you don't have a quiet time system, that you will take the Gospel of John and let that be your devotion. Let that be your commitment to God. You read at night, you read in the morning, but read it diligently that God may speak to you. I hope that you have a nice study Bible so it can help you to understand the penmanship of this wonderful man, the writing of John. Now, the most significant feature of John's theology is the presentation of Christ. The major purpose was theological, but indeed it was far more Christological. Now, you know what Christology means, right? The study of Jesus, his deity, his works, his commandments, his teachings, his second coming. And in John, he speaks of the seven great I Ams. The other synoptic gospels don't have it. I am the sheep. I am the good shepherd. I am the way. I am the truth. I am the life. I am the bread. And he has seven of the great I Ams. The other gospels do not. Now, doubtless, the author has had other purposes as well. And I shared with you that he had to combat heresies, cults, people that were misinterpreting the scriptures. Something John wrote to supplement the other gospels, and that could be true. The gospel of John was aimed to produce faith in Jesus as Christ and Son of God within the body of Jesus Christ. John's portrait of Jesus is the most theological of the four gospels because his work presents a Jesus that existed with God and as God before the creation of the universe, and God entered his creation as a human being, lived among his creatures, and his very act in teaching calls us to believe in him as Savior and Lord. John wrote mostly about the incarnation of Christ. John speaks about the Lord's emotions. He cried, he sweat, he ate, he was fatigued, he was compassionate, he was sorrowful, he even cried. John shows the man just like you and I. Ladies, when I say men, I mean anthropos. I mean humanity. Jesus is presented to you by John as a mere man, but he's more than a man. He's God. And therein lies the big difference from the other synoptic gospels. He brings the heart of God in the writings here in the gospel. It's not a synoptic gospel, as I shared with you. Now, the fourth gospel, as the gospel of John is called, the fourth gospel, or Johannine writing. The fourth gospel explains the mystery of the person of Jesus. Listen to what one writer said, quote, "Like other men, he is yet unlike them, standing above them in unique solitary grandeur." When's this uniqueness? The synoptic gospels present it, but do not account for it. John takes us behind the scenes of Jesus' earthly ministry, letting us see the eternal origin and divine nature of this man who was more than a man. He was eternally present with God, active in creating the world, the source of the moral and spiritual nature, way, truth, and light, bread of life of man, unquote. You see, the gospel, it has a message for the humble disciple of the Lord and for the most advanced theologian. For anybody, the gospel of John is basically the study of Christology, the study of Jesus Christ as revealed in the Bible.
0: If the people in biblical times could get caught up with the theories of their day, we run the risk of doing the same. The Gospel of John is a positive book that strives to maintain a proper spiritual fellowship with Jesus and each other. There's a lot to learn in this Gospel of John, as Pastor Pancho will unfold for us, as we have just scratched the surface on today's program of On the Level. Well, for the latest news and information, to know anything and everything about our ministry here at the Ark Montebello, as well as being able to review this study again, simply go to our official website. 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And then please make it a point to join us for our next program of On the Level with Pastor Pancho Juarez.

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1: Bearing his own cross, Jesus went forth to that place which is called Calvary. This is the Calvary Way with Pastor Don McClure. 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
1: Road that I used to walk, I don't walk no more. Road that I used to walk, Lord.
2: Here in chapter 19, it picks up now where David's son Absalom had been killed. And during his great rebellion against the nation and his great act of treason against the nation and his father and trying essentially to divide the kingdom to take it over for himself, there, as we had studied, of course, the battle in which Joab finally ended it all by killing Joab, here we have now the response. Actually, back in chapter 18, verse 33 is where we ought to pick it up. For it says, then the king was deeply moved, and he went into his chamber over the gate and wept. And as he wept, he said thus, O my son Absalom, my son Absalom, if only I had died in your place. O Absalom, my son. And Joab was told, behold, the king is weeping and mourning for Absalom. And so the victory that day was turned into mourning for all of the people. For the people heard it and said that day, the king is grieved for his son. And the people stole back into the city, as a people who were ashamed to steal away when they flee in battle. But the king covered his face, and the king cried out with a loud voice, O my son Absalom, O Absalom, my son, my son. Then Joab came into the house of the king, and he said, today you have disgraced all of your servants, who today have saved your life, and the lives of your sons and daughters, the lives of your wives, the lives of your concubines, and that you love your enemies, and you hate your friends. For you have declared today that you regard neither princes nor servants, for today I perceive that if Absalom had lived, and all of us had died today, it would have pleased you well. Now therefore arise, go out and speak comfort to your servants, for I swear by the Lord, if you do not go out, not one will stay with you this night, and that will be worse for you than all the evil that has befallen you from your youth until now. Then the king arose, and he sat at the gate. And they told all the people, saying, there is the king sitting in the gate. So all of the people came before the king, for everyone from Israel had fled to his tent. Here we have, of course, now, as Absalom has died, this great grief that came over David for it, the great sorrow, and he just couldn't stop crying out, O Absalom, my son, there, as he just seemed to repeat it over and over, the grief and the sorrow that had come over Absalom's death. And, of course, something that is so much a part of life. I think sometimes we stop and realize how much a part of life grief is, how much a part of life sorrow is, how much of life any experience at all will experience. We do our very best to avoid it in every way, but for the most part, it's unavoidable. That is an awful lot of the sorrow. Even when Jesus came here, it tells us about Jesus. He was a man of sorrow. He was acquainted with grief. One of the great tragedies that has happened to the world because sin has come into the world, and the mere experience of living in a sinful world is you're going to have sorrow. That is unavoidable. That is there. That's fixed. The wonderful thing is it won't be that way forever. It's only part of this life. It's only a part of the struggle of this life, of the human heartache and suffering that is a part of this life, that we as fallen human beings, God has allowed it, nonetheless, to be so. One day, of course, the Lord tells us he will wipe away every tear. Stop and think of it. They will sorrow no more, the Bible says. There'll be a complete end to sorrow. You'll never have a tear again. Isn't that a wonderful thought? Yeah, to think that something that we think is so fixed and so real, of tribulation and sorrow and pain and suffering and rejection and the heartache and the loneliness and the grief and all the things that you and I have in this life that come from so many different angles for so many different reasons. Some of them we caused ourselves. Some of our sorrow that we have is just because we sinned. Some of the sorrow we have is because another has sinned against us. Some of the sorrows have not because anybody in particular sinned, but because sin is taking its toll and people die. And suffering happens, and separation happens. Because we're so finite and fallen, we miscommunicate, we misunderstand. We fail in so many ways, and because of all the aspects of just living in a fallen nature that we have, in the fallen world all around us, we'll suffer. There'll be great sorrow. It's part of life. to the most godly and to the least. And I don't believe anybody is not susceptible to great sorrow. Jesus himself, there's no sin in sorrow. In sorrowing, sometimes we sorrow because we sin, but there's no sin in sorrowing. And here's David, he's just having this terrible sorrow. Soon as to be passed, that's a wonderful thing. You have to dwell on that sometime for a while, to stop and think that one day that will be all over. Never ever to sorrow again. But here is David is sorrowing. He's sorrowing because there, no doubt, is his son. Absalom is dead. And perhaps sorrowing with some grief for his own personal sin, because it was already behind it. His sin with Bathsheba precipitated all of this. As Nathan even told, it would open the door for such a thing to occur. And but sometimes our sorrow is because we did something, but oftentimes it's just because we're human and we live in a world. And here David, he's just overcome with the sorrow. Joab, on the other hand, kind of a crusty warrior, probably was right here in what he did, I suppose, in a sense. He came in before David, and here are a lot of people who put their life on the line with David and to line up with him in this battle and to go out in this civil war between this father and son and the family. And there they'd gone to war, and they'd stood with David, and the battle was over. Absalom was dead, but the treason was over. The civil war was over, was ended, and yet there when David just heard about Absalom, he just couldn't stop weeping. That's understandable, isn't it? But here it's something where as Joab comes before him, he says, David, he says, don't you realize what's happening here? He says, all the people, we just won. But yet they feel like they're sneaking back into town and somebody's ashamed because they lost. In the whole thing. And I tell you, David, he says, if you don't go out there and stand before the people, and get things straight before them. Now, he says, it'll probably be the worst calamity since you were your whole life, since your youth. And you'd better go out and you'd better handle this. And they need to see you. And they need to get out of your tent and go stand out front. And as the people pass by to see the king, they need to see you. And David did that. I think they did need it. But Joab, I don't think he was pretty insensitive. Joab was a really crusty sort of a warrior, very insensitive. Every time you ever see him, he's just a man of only war, it seemed. It seemed like he just lived almost for war. He lived for blood virtually his whole life. He seemed to just love a good fight, or a bad fight, or any fight, I guess. He was just always in the middle of it. But here at this point, I suppose the wisdom that he gave him, I don't know that it was delivered in the best way, which we all ought to learn, sensitivity, shouldn't we? But Joab here, he reminds me a little bit of the story of the Marine sergeant who every morning putting his trainees through their, morning workout every day and roll call and yelling at them and screaming at them and tell them where to march and stand and halt and right face, left face, and do all this. And he was just a crusty guy and didn't know much about life, really, but he knew war. But anyway, one day his lieutenant comes to him. He says, there's a sad thing that's happened. And he said, Jones's father has died. And he says, you need to tell him. And he says, very sad. And he says, I'll take care of it. So as he's going through roll call that morning, he yells out, Adams, and he's, yes, sir, steps forward, and Baker, he steps forward, here, sir, and they go right on through roll call, and he gets to Jones, and he says, Jones, and he says, here, yes, sir, he says, just a minute, Jones, he says, what, sir, he says, your dad's dead, and he goes, McTavish, and he goes, and he just goes right on through roll call, and of course, Jones, he just dropped, he just crushed, I mean, he can't, he couldn't believe it. Then when the lieutenant heard what happened, he called the sergeant and he says, I gotta ask, did this happen? I understand this morning at roll call, you had one of your men actually just as he stepped forward in front of all the men, that's how you told him that his father had died? How can you do a thing like that? How terrible, how insensitive. You got to learn to care for people. And he said, I'm sorry, sir, I'll do better next time. Promise you. Okay. And a couple months later, Baker's father had died. And he says, now you got to go tell him. He says, now promise me, though, you're not going to just in roll call have the man during roll call stand out in front of the men. You won't do it. He says, no, sir. So that morning he goes all the way through roll call, and he gets to the end of roll call. Adams here, Baker here, you know, goes right on through the whole thing. And then at the end, he says, all right, all you men who have a father, take one step forward. Not so fast, Baker. And he technically, he was right. He didn't have him stand in front of all the others. He had everybody stand in front of him. He probably thought I did good this time, didn't I? And but very insensitive. And it's funny how many people can be so insensitive and never know it. Joab, to me, I think, is one of those type of people. Here he was around David, never knew how to comfort. Never knew David at all. He was with him in many times of great sorrow and his great struggle. And yet, no matter what he maybe tried to do, I don't think he ever related well to people or learned how to really understand the sorrow. He just goes in and he rebukes him. And he says, now you've got to get out there. And he goes, and maybe a time when he needed somebody to sit there and weep with him for a minute and then tell him, you know, David, we've got to go on. But at any rate, Absalom, he goes out and he tells David, you know, we've got to move on, David. And that was true. There's sorrow, there's tragedies that happen in life, but you got to go on. Many people, I think one of the greatest sorrows sometimes that there is in life is many tragedies that can happen is people don't go on. Sometimes they see people where someone that they dearly love, so deeply and tremendously a part of their life, and they die, and they're so overtaken with the grief, but they don't go on. You find them months later, they're still wrapped up in sorrow. They haven't released it. They haven't been able to say, God, it's time to go on. I've got whatever it is I've got to rule over, whatever it is that I'm still on this planet for, that I've got to lead and guide. I've got to go stand out in front of the tent and get on with it. And that's what David had to do, and Joab needed to kind of pry him, get him to do it. But then in verse 9 it says, now all the people were in dispute throughout all the tribes of Israel, saying, the king saved us from the hand of our enemies. He delivered us from the hand of the Philistines, and now he has fled to the land because of Absalom. But Absalom, whom we anointed over us, has died in the battle. Now therefore, why do you say nothing about bringing back the king? Then King David said to Zadok and Abiathar the priest, saying, speak unto the elders of Judah, saying, why are you the last to bring the king back to his house? Since the words of all Israel have come to the king, even to his house. Are you my brethren? Are you my bone and my flesh? Why then are you the last to bring back the king? And say to Amasa, are you not my bone and my flesh? God's do so more to me, and more also, if you are not commander of my army before me continually in the place of Joab. And so he swayed the hearts of the men of Judah, just as the heart of one man, so that they sent this word to the king, return, you and all of your servants. Then the king returned, and he came to Jordan and to Judah and to Gilgal to meet the king and to escort the king across the Jordan. But here is David now. One of the wonderful things as well now, as we see David, this terrible division has happened, and now the nation's divided. They're looking over and say, well, here we, David was king, but now we've gone on ahead and a bunch of us have anointed Absalom as king. Now Absalom is dead and the kingdom seems to be divided about what to do about David. Shall we bring him back? Are we with him? Are we against him? And David, this is to me one of the most wonderful qualities I think about David. He didn't assert himself. He just didn't come running into town and say, this is my kingdom, this is my throne, I built it and it's mine, and I'm going to keep it and get out of my way. But rather than that, David there seemingly to be quite sensitive to the struggle. There he was able to just let it rest. Let the people work it out, in a sense, in their own hearts, in their own lives. And then he gets a hold of the leaders at Judah. Rather than just coming back, he turns to them and he tells them, he says, it's up to you guys. You once came to me and said, behold, we're your bone and your flesh. That was back in 2 Samuel 5 when David became king. They all came down to him at Judah and they said, now you've got to decide again, I suppose. Am I your bone and am I your flesh? Do you, or are you my bone and my flesh? Am I your king? Am I the one that you want to be king or not? It's up to you, but I'm not going to force it. And you know, that's a wonderful quality. That's the quality, I think, of a man who is quite secure in God.

The nation began to cry out, and then I got Judah, and a couple of the tribes came to me, and then they all came. I didn't do any of it. Then God gave me Jerusalem, and God gave me the city of David there in Jerusalem, and we brought back the ark, and we brought back worship. God did it all. I didn't do it. God did it. And then and David was just seemingly able to sit back and realize, well, Lord, if this is you, and you've given it all to me, then you'll keep it all. You keep it all coming. I don't have to fight for it. I don't have to worry about it. You'll do it. That's a person that's secure in the Lord. When they're at rest with God, and they just realize, God, you will handle all of these things. God had brought him through so many blessings and so many trials, and now he can just look at the future. And I'll tell you, when you and I are at that place in life, though all of us, I'm sure if we were to go around the room tonight, we'd have many that could just start saying, well, what God did, how he's taken care of you at this age, in this age, in this age, and how he saved you here and saved you there. But no doubt, at the same time, there may be many of us who, yes, he did that, and he did that, and he did that, but we're worried about 1996. Didn't hear yet, but we're worried about it. And the trials are going to be there, rather than realizing, wait a minute, God has brought me through all of my trials. Why am I worried about his ability to bring me through again? He hasn't changed. If anything, I ought to have matured and changed to where I know that he is unchanging. I know his love is fixed. I know everything he's given me, he'll keep. He'll watch over it. I, like Paul, I know who I'm believing. I'm persuaded he's able to keep what I've committed unto him against this day. And there David, Paul was able to look and says, I just give it all to God and God will take care of it. And, so many of our trials today are because of unbelief of God's sufficiency and his ability to carry us through. But here, David, the next thing you know is the people's heart. As David just sits back, the hearts, he gives them a little time and let God sort it out. The next thing you know is the heart of one man. They all just begin to cry, bring back the king. They all want him back. And then David, as he comes back, as he's on his way back, though, interestingly enough, here in verse 16, it says, and Shimei, the son of Gera, the Benjamite, who was from Beharim, hastened. And he said he came down with the men of Judah to meet King David. There were 1,000 men of Benjamin with him, and Ziba, the servant of his house, and of Saul, and his 15 sons, and his 20 servants. And with him they went over Jordan to the king. Then a ferry boat went across to carry over the king's household and to do what he thought good. Now Shimei the son of Gera fell down before the king when he had crossed Jordan, and he said to the king, do not let my lord impute iniquity to me, or remember the wrong that your servant did on that day that my lord the king left Jerusalem, and that the king should take it to heart. For I, your servant, know that I have sinned. Therefore here I am, the first to come to you today in all of your house of Joseph, and to go down to meet my lord the king. But Abishai, the son of Zerah, answered and said, shall not Shimei be put to death for this, because he cursed the Lord's anointed? And David said, what have I to do with you, you son of Zerah? And he says that you should be adversaries to me today. Shall any man be put to death today in Israel? For do I not know that today I am king over Israel? Therefore the king said to Shimei, you shall not die. And the king swore to him. May remember that here is David when Absalom, it appears Absalom had the upper hand. He brought about the civil war. David is, you know, is having to almost sneak out of town. As he's leaving town with a few that went with him, and here this man Shimei's up on the hillside, and he's cursing David. And he's yelling at him, you bloodthirsty man, you deserve all this, and I'm so glad that this is coming to you. And as he's cursing him, and yelling at him, and he's throwing rocks at him, and he's throwing dust in the air. David's men came, and they said, let's kill him. Let's kill that guy. And David says, no, the Lord's bidden him. He looked there, and he says, leave him alone. That's the least of my trials that I've got going on right now. God's the Lord, see, let him do it. And I've got it coming. I am a man of blood. I have done these things. And on he goes, and then Shimei, well, he probably thought he'd get killed, and he didn't. So he just followed along for a long ways, just yelling and screaming and throwing rocks at him. And they, of course, wanted to kill him, but David then let it go. And now here later on, when David is back, he's coming back to be king, Shimei probably figures, uh-oh, time to move out of town
or whatever, and he realized

0: Realized now how wrong he was. Realized that what a terrible thing he'd done. And he came and he just fell before David. He said, I want to be the first one to come and say how wrong I've been. And to tell you, I've sinned against you. And as he cried out for David's mercy and his forgiveness, here is David's own counselor comes and he speaks to him. He says, wait a minute. He touched the Lord's anointed. For that he ought to die. And he should have. In a sense, he was worthy of it for that. But it's something there that David no doubt kind of realized, wait a minute, first of all of this happened in the first place because of me. I was the one that brought all this upon myself. And then when God forgave David, and he brought David back to his throne, he gave him his throne back, here at this time, I think David looked at it, how could I kill a man for doing what he did? When God has saved my life through all of this, God has given me back my throne, am I not the king today? As if to look and say, isn't this a wonderful thing? I'm king again. I never dreamed I'd reign again. I never dreamed. Here I'm back on the throne. I've got it back. What more could I dream of? Why would I want to hurt this man? And he looked at him and he says, Jimmy, relax. You're not going to die. And how David there, what a wonderful thing there to be able to forgive. To be able to turn to somebody that meant you ill and that wanted to hurt and wanted to attack. And here Shimei now, though, as he comes and he pleads for his life, how David, I think he had to realize, God's forgiven me so much, I have to forgive you. Of course I forgive you. He that is forgiven much, loves much. And I think David there, he just looked and he just had to turn and he could realize, I can't keep a grudge, I can't be upset. I think David realized I won a friend through this. Realize when you forgive somebody that does something wrong to you, you usually win a friend. And it's a wonderful thing, a better friend than you would have had.
1: 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Great.

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1: It turns out social media might just be making your children sick. A recent Fox Business headline read, "Dozens of states sue Meta over social media profoundly altered mental, social realities of American youth." The complaint was filed in the U.S. District Court for the Northern District of California and reads in part, "It has concealed the ways in which these platforms exploit and manipulate its most vulnerable consumers, teenagers, and children. And it has ignored the sweeping damage these platforms have caused to the mental and physical health of our nation's youth." New York Attorney General Letitia James said, "Kids and teenagers are suffering from record levels of poor mental health, and social media companies like Meta are to blame." There have been hundreds of lawsuits lodged against Snapchat, TikTok, and Google for similar reasons. No doubt, experts and pundits will once again make their rounds on national television and radio, espousing advice such as exercise balance, limit time spent online, and have discussions about technology with your children. Here's my prediction. These trite pieces of advice will not work, and the issues will only grow worse.
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0: When you were a child, I'm sure you could recognize your mom or your dad's voice, even from across a crowded room. I know that was true for me. Wherever I was, I could single out those two voices. Today on Truth for Life, we'll learn why believers can similarly recognize Jesus' voice. Alistair Begg is teaching from the opening verses in John chapter 10.
1: What in the world is Jesus saying here? For judgment I came into the world, but I didn't come as a judge. Well, it's straightforward, I think. He says, my coming inevitably creates division. My words create a distinction. A distinction that is obvious already in the response of the Pharisees. We are the disciples of Moses. You are his disciple. Their judgment is that Jesus is not what he claims to be. And the judgment of the man is that clearly, whoever he is, he has the power to change. Jesus, by his word and by his works, exposes the hearts of these religious leaders. These are the ones who are looking for the one who is to come, and he stands before them, and they reject him. And it's not a matter of speculation. It's a matter of eternal significance. At the end of chapter 9, he says to them, you know, if you were blind, if you didn't even have the Old Testament, if you were just completely blind, you wouldn't be guiltless, but you wouldn't be as guilty as you are now, because you are the beneficiaries of all these things. Think of what Paul says in Romans chapter 2. And he says, but now that you say, we see, and you don't actually see, your guilt remains. Your guilt remains. I can't pause here, but let's just acknowledge that there's a lot of talk about guilt. That people say, well, you shouldn't have any guilt. Psychiatrists are dealing with guilt all the time. Mental health, guilt is the problem, guilt is the issue, and so on. There are all kinds of notion concerning that. But the real guilt, which every single person on the face of the earth faces, is that we are guilty before God, that we have offended against God, that by our lives and our lips and so on, we've decided that we will deal without him. We're alienated, we're under condemnation, we face his wrath, we're guilty, and he says your guilt remains. Unless, of course, you would understand who came in order to deal with your guilt? The shepherd. There's nobody that's in a worse predicament this morning than the person who is self-confident in their own sight. The children of the Enlightenment, some of my intellectual friends, you know, we're the ones who see. We feel sorry for you, Beg, that you've got into that obscurantist religion of yours, that Jesus thing. I mean, by and large, it's really reprehensible. We're glad that we don't have to face that. All your talk about the need for freedom, we don't need freedom. All that talk about being made to see, we don't need to see. We've seen everything. We're rational people and so on. And Jesus says, well, your guilt remains. No one's case is more hopeless than the person who is blind believing they can see. No one's case is more hopeless than the Pharisee in Luke chapter 18, who says, I thank you that I am not like other men. The response of religion to the intervention of the shepherd. So context one was historically, context number two was in relationship to chapter 9, and now let's go to the content, says somebody. All right, let's do that. Truly, truly, I say to you, he who does not enter the sheepfold by the door is straightforward, isn't it? In fact, it's so straightforward that a child listening to me now would be able to draw a picture in her notebook and would be able to explain it to her mother or her grandmother over lunch. There's a sheepfold. Jesus is the way into the sheepfold. If you don't go into the sheepfold, you're left outside. Your guilt remains. You're in deep trouble. You need Jesus. Thank you, says the grandmother. I wish Alistair had just been as clear as this morning. The sheepfold is a sheepfold. If it was just a family affair, We'd attach to a house, adjacent to a building, a bit like something we might add to our home to put things in. Or it would be a community courtyard. In other words, it would be in a central place where a number of flocks could be placed for a period of time for the night. I suppose a bit like when you drive out 87, there's a place you can put your dog down there. I see that. It's irrelevant to me because I don't have a dog, but I always think, well, that's got to be a nightmare living in there. But anyway, if you have a dog, you just have the dog yourself. But if you want to put it in there, then it goes with all the other dogs. And whew. And so if you're a shepherd, you bring your sheep and you deposit them in the sheepfold. There's one point of entry and is guarded by a watchman. That's what Jesus says in the picture. And he points out that anyone who's seeking to enter the sheepfold by climbing over the wall or trying to cut his way through the fence is up to no good at all. That wouldn't be the shepherd. Why would the shepherd ever do that? He would never need to do that. And people say, well, I can get into the sheepfold of God by my own mechanism. I can climb over the wall. I can find different ways. Think Pilgrim's Progress, right? Well, we can go over the wall. We're good people. We can do this. We can do that. Thieves and robbers, only one point of entry. The one who enters, verse 2, by the door is the shepherd of the sheep. Now another bell goes off and somebody's head says, wait a minute, I read the rest of the chapter. Jesus is also the door of the sheep. How can he be the shepherd of the sheep and the door of the sheep? Listen, let's go back to English literature. This is a figure of speech. Therefore, you cannot press all the metaphorical details tidily if you're going to stand back from it enough to say, oh, I get the picture. Because in actual fact, this is true all the way through John. Jesus is the bread of life, and he gives the bread of life. He is the one who tells the truth, and he is the one who is the truth. He is the one who is the shepherd, and he is also the door. Don't stumble over that. Verse 3. To him the gatekeeper opens. Who's the gatekeeper? We're not told. It's a picture. To him the gatekeeper opens, the sheep hear his voice. The sheep hear his voice. Now, my grandfather was a shepherd. I never met him. I have his crook. And it's a precious thing to me, and I imagine him using it with a hook on the end so that he could reach in and pull lambs to safety, and with a point on the other end so that he could do as necessary to stop some naughty sheep annoying another sheep or whatever it might be. But the sheep actually hear his voice. I sat at my desk and I said, fantastic. Voice recognition, huh? I said, what is voice recognition? So I looked it up. I was delighted to discover that it is an interdisciplinary subfield of computer science and computational linguistics that develops methodologies and technologies that enable recognition. So imagine the sheep saying to the other sheep, did you hear his voice? And the sheep said, yeah, VR is fantastic, isn't it? It's amazing. No, but notice, you see what it says. To him the gatekeeper opens, the sheep hear his voice, and he calls his own sheep. He doesn't just call sheep. He's not calling, hey, sheepy, sheepy. No, no, he's calling them by name. Morton, who wrote a book about the Holy Land way back in 1931, records in this book, which is a quite wonderful book, early one morning I saw an extraordinary sight not far from Bethlehem. Two shepherds had evidently spent the night with their flocks in a cave. The sheep were all mixed together, and the time had come for the shepherds to go in different directions. One of the shepherds stood some distance from the sheep and began to call. First one, then another, then four or five ran toward him, and so on until he had counted his own flock. He calls his own sheep by name. I have a father. He called my name. Who are his own sheep? We know them from John chapter 6, 37. All the Father gives me will come to me, and whoever comes to me, I will never turn away. So who are these sheep? They're the sheep who have heard the voice I heard the voice of Jesus say, come to me. I came to Jesus. That's the sheep. That's why it's a tragedy when people in positions such as mine are not actually themselves sheep of the true shepherd. They fulfill the role of a shepherd while never actually having come to meet the shepherd himself. He doesn't drive them from behind. He leads them from the front. They follow him because they know his voice. This is even better than the nursery. I mean, there's a couple of times I can't get my grandchildren out of there because I don't have a ticket. Now, I understand that. I'm not dissing that at all. The thing has to work, and it has to work for me as well. But you know, if you don't recognize my face, do you recognize my voice? They followed him because they heard his voice. Now, let's just acknowledge that the wonder of our dealings in terms of these things is that God has made himself known. He's revealed himself in creation. The heavens declare his glory. We saw that in Romans chapter 1. These his invisible qualities and so on are apparent to people. There is no actual voice, but his speech goes throughout the entire earth, because everybody on planet earth can look up and see the rising of the moon, can wake in the morning and see the rising of the sun. He's spoken in creation. He's spoken in conscience. Our consciences are distorted by sin, but you will never ever meet a person who doesn't understand the sense of oughtness. I don't think I ought to have said that. I don't think I ought to have done that. I wish I hadn't done that. Why does anybody ever say that? Because God has stamped eternity in our hearts, conscience, and of course in Christ. So his voice is heard in creation, in conscience, although distorted by sin, and in Jesus himself. God has spoken actively, objectively, historically, in the person of his Son. And Jesus' words are then witnessed to by the apostles who, filled with the Holy Spirit, have given to us the legacy of his words written down for our teaching. If we had time, which we don't, we could turn to the 19th Psalm, where you've got the wonderful movement in that dramatic poem, which begins, you know, the heavens declare the glory of God, and the firmament shows his handiwork. Day unto day uttereth speech, and night unto night showeth knowledge. No speech, no language, and so on. And then without even, just like poetry at school, just all of a sudden, from that context, the psalmist then goes, the law of the Lord is perfect, converting the soul. The testimony, you say, wait a minute, I thought you were talking about God speaks in creation. Yeah, but this is how he speaks. The hymn writer has it quite wonderfully when he says, and I'm looking for it in my notes, that in the act of creation, God's voice is heard. Here it is. The heavens declare thy glory, Lord. In every star thy wisdom shines. But when our eyes behold your word, we read your name in fairer lines. Because think about it. Throughout history, people have looked up at the sun and they've worshipped it. What is it makes a person worship the Lord Jesus Christ? Because they understand that he is the radiance of the Father's glory. Now, let me end in two ways. First of all, by saying this. The practical purpose of God giving us his word, the practical purpose of God giving us his word, is in order, of course, that we might meet Jesus. But at the same time, it is in order that we might respond to it, if you like, with an intelligent sense of reverence. That God's word is to be approached best, if you like, on our knees. that God has actually communicating to us in this book. Packer says, the Bible is God preaching. So the indication of how much the Bible means to me is, first of all, displayed in, do I respond to it reverently? Secondly, do I trust it wholeheartedly? Do I trust it wholeheartedly? Or do I take it as a few suggestions for various ways of approaching life? Am I prepared to put my own opinions over against the truth of God's word? Am I just toying with the thing? My traditions, and so on. All of my opinions, all of our traditions, all of our feelings must be brought under the jurisdiction of His word. If we're going to approach it reverently, if we're going to trust it wholeheartedly, and if we're going to obey it completely. Obey it completely. People get a little churned up about this, you know, obeying. We're not so sure we like obeying. Listen, the reason we obey the Bible is because it is a logical outcome of our submission to Jesus. Why do we believe the Bible? Jesus believed the Bible, and Jesus told us to. Now, the heart of the true shepherd, which we're going to go on and see in our study next time, the heart of the true shepherd is revealed in his voice. And the heart of the true sheep recognizes the voice of the true shepherd. How do I know that I'm one of his sheep? I recognize his voice. He walks with me. And he talks with me. How? In his word. And he tells me I am his own. The true sheep. You see, because Mr. Jones's sheep, when Mr. Levi was calling his sheep, did not have to worry that his sheep, Mr. Jones's crew, would go off with Mr. Levi. Because his sheep know his voice. Conversely, a stranger they will not follow. Why do you read so many stupid books, some of you? Why do you spend the fleeting moments of your time considering the voice of strangers? Now, this is not a blanket statement regarding all of our reading. You can come back to me on this if you choose. But what I'm talking about, people come to say, did you read what Mr. So-and-so had to say about that? No, I didn't. Well, don't you care? No, actually, I don't care. Why? It's the voice of a stranger. Why would I listen to the voice of a stranger? I've only got so many days left in my life. There's only so many books I can now read. So, the true sheep is known when the true shepherd walks out front by those who are actually walking behind him. And if some other thief or robber says, hey, come with me, and a group of those people divert from the true shepherd, it becomes apparent that they didn't hear his voice, they've never understood him, and they're just interested in wandering wherever they want to go. You will know if you're in Christ, not only because of who you're following, but also because of those from whom you flee. You flee. Well, Jesus was a stranger to the Pharisees and to the crowd. He says, a stranger, you won't follow if you follow the true shepherd. But they weren't following the true shepherd. They were strangers. Now let me end in this way. Because when Jesus looked out at the people, remember, it's in the Gospels all over the place. When he looked out on the crowd, it said that his heart was broken. Because when he looked at them, they didn't know what to do, and they didn't know where to go. When he looked at them, they were aimless, and they were confused. The crowd. Have you looked at crowds lately? It wouldn't be a good talk if I didn't finish with at least two quotes from songs. First, from Paul Simon. So he and his girlfriend take a bus to go and look for America. It's a funny thought, isn't it? How'd you look for America? We're in America. And as they take their journey, he writes these words. "Kathy, I'm lost," I said, though I knew she was sleeping. "I'm empty and aching, and I don't know why. Just counting the cars on the New Jersey Turnpike. They've all come to look for America. They look out the window, and the dream of this country is fading before their eyes." And so they say, "Well, we could just count the cars." And in that same era, Lennon and McCartney introduce us to Father McKenzie, who's writing the words of a sermon that no one will hear because no one comes near. Look at him working, darning his socks in the night when there's nobody there. What does he care? Look at all those lonely people. Where do they all come from? Our responsibility, church, is not to go out and share our opinions with the world. If some of us shared the gospel as much as we share our opinions, yeah. Today, if you hear his voice, do not harden your heart.
0: Listening to Bible teacher Alistair Begg on Truth for Life. 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To go along with this series, we are recommending to you a book that will help you lean into Jesus' words and trust his promises. It's a new book from Michael Reeves titled, "Come You Weary, Enjoy Christ's Comfort." This is a brief 60-page booklet that reminds us of the eternal truth that Jesus waits for us with open arms. As we go about the events of our life, it can be easy to forget this, to become worn down by the daily demands and self-reliance. 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
1: Our God and our King, we thank you that you are the great shepherd, that in Jesus you have come to us. He doesn't shout aloud in the streets. He doesn't cry. He doesn't draw attention to himself. He comes to bind up the brokenhearted, to heal the wounds, to grant sight to the blind and freedom to the captives. What a wonderful shepherd. Thank you that when you draw us to yourself, we are then led out by you. You lead us from the front. Every day and all the way, we might look to you. Help us then to do so, we pray, for Jesus' sake. Amen.
0: I'm Bob Lapine. There are some who believe that all religions worship the same God. We just have different names for him. But is that true? Tomorrow we'll hear what the Bible teaches. The Bible teaching of Alistair Begg is furnished by Truth for Life, where the learning is for living.
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4: Today we're still talking with my friend Sika Ulatolo, Samoan war chief who lives actually in Montana and serves pastoring a church there among the Salish, Kootenai, and Pend'oreille people on the Flathead Indian Reservation. And we were just talking yesterday about all the process through which he was well received there because he did it the right way. He didn't just come onto the reservation saying, hey, where can I preach the gospel around here? Instead, he came in with a humble heart, posture of humility, doing all the protocols. Can I have permission to be here? Do I have your blessing to be here? And he brought more chiefs with him, and they went through all the ceremonies, were well received. 500 people in one weekend came to know the Lord. And then I actually shared a pretty cool story about myself when I went and spoke at a church there just last year. At the opening part of the thing, I was telling them many people think that Christianity is this white man's religion that came in and was very oppressive and all that. But actually, here I am standing before you today, a white guy. But I got saved because of two Native American Ojibwa girls up in northern Michigan who asked me the question, are you a Christian? And I said, I wish I was. And they led me to the Lord. And then when I said that, their eyes opened real big. And then, of course, they received the message we were sharing that day. But Sika, over the course of the last, now it's been 20 years, water under the bridge, serving the Pend'oreille, the Salish, and the Kootenai people on the Flathead Reservation, what are some of the great things you've seen over the years? And maybe what's going on today? Tell us a little bit about what's still happening today, or maybe a great story from the last 20 years.
5: So we first started with telling our story as islanders. You know, they were so interested in the Samoan culture. But, you know, in our culture, there's so much of God's story in our culture. So every time we do a pig roast, we do a luau, we pray, and we sing our hymns, and we tell the story of Jesus. And that kind of, you know, the way that we got in and started sharing more of the gospel. So we got invited to these tribal camps, youth wellness camp, and just to tell our story. Mm-hmm. And there's no other story for us to tell, because in Samoa, the gospel saved Samoa. And that's all we were telling and singing hymns. And I didn't really think I was going to be there that long. And I still don't know if God was calling me there. All I heard from the Lord is 20 years ago, 21 years ago, wait here. So I was still waiting, and I'm still waiting. And well, meantime,
4: you said something really interesting a moment ago, that when the gospel came to Samoa, the gospel saved Samoa. Tell us a little bit about that.
5: Well, in the 1800s, I think 1830 is when the first missionary came to Samoa. Pretty much came straight to our king and share about Jesus Christ. Mm-hmm. And our king was the first Christian. And he was, I'm telling this story very short, you know, quick. But that's how the gospel was accepted well in Samoa, because John Williams, a missionary, went straight and meet with the king and talked to the king about Jesus Christ.
4: Wow, that's pretty cool.
5: So that's a little bit of
4: history
5: in our, you know.
4: But now God has been taking the Samoan to come back, and he's serving full-time in America.
5: Yes.
4: And leading not just people on the Indian reservation, but Sika, you have such a wonderful testimony of leading people to the Lord all over the world, working with Team Extreme.
5: Yes.
4: And doing mass, you know, events and packing out high school auditoriums and sharing the gospel among kids, and so much more for us to hear about how God has used you over the last few decades, preaching the gospel all over the nations. At the moment, you're still faithfully serving your church on the Flathead Reservation. And what's the name of the town you're in?
5: I'm in a town called Ronan, and I pastored a church called Lighthouse Christian Fellowship. Mm-hmm. Yeah, it was the same thing. Like, I noticed that Native Americans really like to come and hang out and get to know God more.
4: Yeah. Well, stay tuned for tomorrow. We're going to wrap up with Sika one last episode to hear about what God is doing today.
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1: I love this question. Why is it considered incredible among you if God does raise the dead? 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
1: Blameless, used over 47 times in the Bible. So we see this word blameless, it's spoken about, but it's not the same word as sinless. None of us here are sinless, but all of us, because of Calvary, can leave this place how? Blameless. If you confess your sin, He is faithful and just to forgive us and cleanse us of all unrighteousness. And then it's talking about what you're pursuing and what you're practicing. And that's the whole point that it was in there. So what are we pursuing? Well, remember, we had this beautiful reminder that when we seek holiness, what do we find?
2: Happiness.
1: See, we're trying to find happiness and ignoring the other part and wondering why it's so elusive, why it continues to move. And many of you here, if we did open mic, you could testify all night on this, couldn't you? I tried this drug. I tried this scene. I tried this movement. I thought this, and removing all the things, doing whatever it took to get what you thought you wanted. And yet when you got it, there was no happiness, because happiness is actually a byproduct of holiness, and it's really called blessed. And the reason why we can understand this is that there is a plan and a loving planner. That's the best news of the whole thing. So when we saw last week, Paul, we saw that he said, hey, I appeal to Caesar. And some people say if he hadn't done that, he could have been saved, because right there we saw that the king couldn't let him free. And Paul made a mistake. And what I showed us was, even if he did make that mistake, quote unquote, did God know he would do that? Yes, because I showed you two prophecies where he said he was going to go off to Rome, and he wouldn't have gone off to Rome if he hadn't done that. So the beautiful thing is that God works in us, through us, and in spite of us. Isn't that refreshing? So good to know that there is a God that is large and thoroughly in charge. And that's the whole point, is that we know that our Savior knows, and we know there's a plan because there is a loving planner. And when we understand that, then we can truly trust. And then what can we do after we trust? We can chill, exactly. Hey, it's a Hebrew word, sababa. Sababa, man, just sababa. Just chill. Just relax. That's what's missing in so many of our Christian lives, is because we're not taking literally trust in the Lord with all of our heart and lean not on our own understanding. And so when we're holding on to our understanding, but Lord, I don't get it, but Lord, I don't understand. Well, why would you do this? There's no chill. There's Xanax. There's wine. There's this. There's that. There's whatever. And even sometimes wine with an H. A lot of call in the office. Wine, wine, wine. I'm like, do I get any cheese and crackers with that wine? Because we're not trusting, we're not chilling. And because we're not chilling, then we have no peace. No peace. I find it interesting that this entire civilization, generation alive, has a real difficult time with silence. How often do you get in your car with nothing and just drive and just allow you and Papa? How do you deal with silence? So these are some of the things that we recognized. And how do I see the trust, chill, and peace? Well, it's simply just one verse, Psalm 91, verse 1. He who dwells, not pops in and out. You've seen me do that 1,000 times and make you laugh with it, what that means. He who dwells in the shelter of the Most High will what?
3: Rest.
1: Will rest in the shadow of the Almighty. I will say to the Lord, He is my refuge and my fortress, my God in whom I... Isn't that good? So that's what God has. Well, today, we're picking up in Acts chapter 25. And normally when you come to church, traditionally, we read the Bible and we hear a sermon. Today, we're actually going to read a sermon from the Bible. Because we're going to hear Paul preach. And why should I preach when Paul already preached it and he preached it better than I could preach it? So that's what we're going to do, is we're going to take a look on that. But let's pick up from where all this takes place. Let me get all my notes together here. And we're going to be starting up in verse 13, where we left off in chapter 12 last week. But what I want us to understand is this. Paul is now again standing in front of dignitaries regarding his case, his trial. And the most natural thing for any of us to do, including Paul, would have been trying to make a case to save his own life. But what I want us to see today is what Paul did is he didn't make a case to save his own life. He made a case to save the souls of everyone in that room. That tells me that somebody trusts that God's got him taken care of. So if God's got me taken care of, then I can take care of what God wants me to take care of. Now let's think about that. He wanted to save the souls of everyone was there. So now he's been before Festus, and now comes King Agrippa and Bernice. Okay, so let's pick up here at chapter 25, verse 13. And it says here, now when several days had elapsed, King Agrippa and Bernice arrived from Caesarea, and they paid their respects to Festus. And while they were spending many days there, Festus laid Paul's case before the king, saying, there is a certain man left, a prisoner by Felix. And when I was at Jerusalem, the chief priests and the elders and the Jews brought charges against him, asking for a sentence of condemnation. We talked about that upon him. And I answered them and said, it's not the custom of Romans to hand over any man before the accursed meets his accusers face to face. Remember, Paul says, I'm in front of Caesar's court where I belong, exactly what he's talking about, and has an opportunity to make his defense against the charges. Verse 17. And so, after they had assembled here, I made no delay, but on the next day I took my seat at the tribunal and ordered the man to be brought. And when the accusers stood up, they began bringing charges against him, not of such crimes that I was expecting, but simply of some points of disagreement about him with their own religion and about a certain dead man, Jesus, who Paul asserted to be alive. Interesting. Here's the trial. Here's the thing. One, he says the certain dead guy, but he says he's alive. He's putting it very, very simple on what's going on in the case. I love this. Verse 20. And being at a loss to investigate such a matter. In other words, like, he's dead. He's alive. Well, either bring a body or bring a live body. So neither of those are possible for him right now. Verse 20, being at a loss to investigate such matters, I asked whether he was willing to go to Jerusalem and there stand trial on these matters. But when Paul appealed to be held in custody for the emperor's decision, I ordered him to be kept in custody until I send him to Caesar. Now verse 22, and Agrippa said to Festus, I would also like to hear the man myself. Tomorrow, he said, you shall hear him. Now look at verse 23. And so, on the next day, when Agrippa had come together with Bernice, amid, what does it say? Great pomp, and had entered the auditorium, accompanied by the commanders and the prominent men of the city, and the command of Festus, Paul was brought in. If you've ever seen a Cecil B. DeMille movie, you see that great depiction of bom, dom, and the dom, dom, dom, dom. You know, and they're coming in with their robes and they're flowing in. There's little girls throwing flowers and, you know, and this whole thing. That's what it's describing. All of this hullabaloo, see this king coming in and the whole great circumstances and all the circus that's going on around them. All of this great pomp is being put together for who? Who? Paul. You see, this is ironic. With great pomp, they enter into this Caesar Caesarea theater. I've shown it to you. It's there. Whenever you go on the tour with me, we come right into those bottom doors and we come right out. That's how it is still there today. So you can imagine that whole back section that you don't see was filled up with the back and it had the full backdrops. And all these guys are coming in across that stage and sitting on the stage. And this is the very place where they're putting Paul on trial with all of this great pomp and fanfare. What is my point? How ironic that this little man, remember, church history says he was barely 5 foot, bow-legged, bald, with a long hooked nose, creating such a stir that the world leaders of the day were coming to hear him. What is my point? It's amazing what God likes to do with little things. Today, you may think you are insignificant. small. What could I really do for the kingdom of God? Well, guess what? There was a tiny little town called Bethlehem. It was very insignificant. And yet today, it's a household name around the world. God loves to do a lot with a little. Amen?
2: Amen.
1: Because then he gets the glory. And so, because I know the church history background, I get this humor of this whole thing of this tiny little guy who was just, quote unquote, just a Jew in the mind of these Romans, and yet they're coming in with all this fanfare. The Bible goes into detail, it says, with such great pomp. Then it goes on, verse 24, and Festus said, King Agrippa, and all of you gentlemen here present with us, and you behold this man, about whom all the people of the Jews appealed to me, both at Jerusalem and here, loudly declaring that he ought not to live any longer. And so he begins to give his speech standing there on the floor. Verse 25, but I found that he had committed nothing worthy of death. And since he himself appealed to the emperor, I decided to send him. And I love 26. Yet, I got a problem here. I have nothing definite about him to write to my Lord. Again, notice how they redefined the emperor. They call him what? Remember, the reason the Christians were being put to death is not because they believed in a Lord. It's that they wouldn't say that Caesar is Lord. We have one God. Hear, O Israel, the Lord your God is one. There is no Ku. There is no Pele. There is no Lono. There is only Yahweh. There's only God. And so here we see a perfect example of my Lord. I don't have anything to write to my Lord about this guy. Therefore, I've brought him before all of you. Or for you all, and especially before you, King Agrippa, so that here, after the investigation has taken place, I may have something to write. For it seems absurd to me in sending a prisoner not to indicate what the charges are against him. Isn't that so funny how the world sometimes just hates you and they don't even know why? They're just, you have this person at work and you're like, did I do anything to wrong you? I mean, what is it? And they just, because the light inside is shining in the eyes. And here we see this scenario with him. And so now, chapter 26, Paul is now going to stand and respond to these charges. Now, we're going to hear some amazing lessons here. And so what all of you are going to hear today is this. You are now going to go into a homiletics class with me. What is homiletics? It's basically teaching people how to preach. So we're going to watch Paul's sermon, we're going to read it together, and then I'm going to draw the insights out, because here's the thing. My pastor years ago, he taught me this. Simply teach the word simply. That's the key. Simply teach the word simply. And here is Paul in front of the most powerful leaders of the day around him, all surrounding with such great pomp, and this is what he responds to them. Start with me now in verses 1 through 3 in chapter 26. And Agrippa said to Paul, you are permitted to speak for yourself. You like that? You may speak. Then Paul stretched out his hand and proceeded to make his defense, his apologia. In regard to all the things which I am accused by the Jews, I consider myself fortunate, King Agrippa, that I'm about to make my defense before you today, especially because you are, what does it say? An expert in all the customs and questions among the Jews. Therefore, I beg you to listen to me patiently. Let's take a look at this intro. Taking notes. First thing he does is he finds the common ground. Whenever you and I are going to share, we're going to witness with someone, if we're going to even speak at a teaching or home group, first thing is find the common ground. He makes it very clear. I'm so excited to be with you because you're an expert. Why was he an expert? Because his family was part Jewish. If you remember, he is the great grandson of Herod, who wanted everyone to accept him because he was part Jewish, but they wouldn't because they saw him as a half-breed. And so he obviously knows the Jewish customs. He knows all the things. So he first reaches across all this crown, all these robes. You can imagine what they look like. And he reaches right into him and says, hi, fellow Jew. He brings the common ground. Second thing in verse 3, don't try and rush. When we're here to talk to people about the Lord, we don't need to be in a rush. Verse 3, he says, I beg you to listen to me. What does he say? Patiently. I want you to listen with me patiently. And so he begins the common ground and begins to bring it through and let God have his way. Verses 4 and 5. Then he says this. So then, all the Jews know my master.

someone talking about something they don't know what they're talking about. Isn't that right? And so we've all been there. Someone's going, and you're like, oh my gosh, you seriously don't even know what you're talking about. You know what happens sadly in church? That happens as well. Because we hear the Bible talk about it, or we hear some other pastor or somebody else's experience, and we didn't have that experience, and we covered that experience, but we at least talk about that experience. Why would we do that? Every single one of you are born again. You have the most important part to share, and that's your own testimony. Now testify, if God has healed you, then you testify of that. If you've seen God do the miraculous, then you testify on that. But you don't need to testify on anything beyond what God has already done in your life, because it's there where there will be a potency and a power and an honesty that'll set captives free. So if you've never had the gift of tongues, or you've never had these different things, you don't have to go down and talking about them. Someone says, well, what about the gift of tongues? You know what? I haven't experienced that, but let me tell you what I have experienced. This is what God has done in my life. What you have experienced and have not experienced does not invalidate or disvalidate, or whatever the word I'm supposed to say. Sorry, grammar people. Make untrue to arapate. Okay. Just because someone has seen only one part of Hawaii doesn't mean the rest of it doesn't exist. Why would you listen to a lie that you got to come up and talk about things that you don't know, or that because you don't and haven't experienced those things, then you've got nothing to talk about? Listen, if God can save you, he can do anything. And we're going to see the rest of that in this little sermon. Next thing he begins to do is he begins to now define the context. So common ground, not in a rush, starts with his own story, but he puts it in the context that needs to talk about. It's not about me. It's about a living God. Join me at verse 6. He says this, and now I'm standing trial for the hope of the promise made by God to our fathers, the promise to which our 12 tribes hope to attain as they earnestly serve God day and night. And for this, what? Hope, O king, I am being accused by the Jews. Would you look and see how he uses the word hope? He's saying, first of all, this whole trial, it's not about me. It's about God. And it's the very hope that God has promised in his word, the very hope that these folks say they believe in, but they do not yet have the evidence to place their hope in it. He's saying, that's why I'm here, is because I have seen that he resurrected. They believe that he could resurrect. See, he begins to describe the greatness of God. Look at verse 8. I love this question. Why is it considered incredible among you if God does raise the dead? I find it so interesting that so many people believe that a man can become a god, but they have a hard time believing that a god can become a man. Isn't that crazy? So three, Trinity, I don't get it. I can't read. Why? He's God, you're not. Deal with it. If God was simple enough for me to understand, then he would not be great enough to answer my needs. And so he begins to say, why do you have a hard time believing that a God can raise somebody from the dead? If you believe here in the Torah that it says, let there be light, and there was, I don't think resurrection would be a difficult thing after that either. Okay, now if we're in the room together and we're saying, okay, I'm tracking with you, then let me ask you this. Why is it that I notice that too many folks are inconsistent on their view of God? At one point, some of you here today, God is too big. And that sometimes maybe God is too small. Let me explain. John Corson puts it this way in his notes, and I thought it was pretty amazing. He said, God made 100 billion stars in the Milky Way galaxy alone. Check that out. 100 billion stars in just the Milky Way. And there are 100 million galaxies at least the size of the Milky Way. You understand that now? 100 billion and 100 million the size of that. But in Isaiah 40, verse 12, it says that the universe is the span of his hand. So we got millions and billions the size of his hand. However, this is the very same God who made the atom, which is a miniature planetary system so small that it takes 1 million of them bunched together to equal one strand of hair. This is the God that many feel is incapable to deal with a particular problem. Or on another day, we'll say, show me lightning and then I will believe. He's done all of this miraculous, shown his hand. Wherever there is a pattern, there's a pattern maker. All these things, and yet we're still saying, well, prove to me that you exist.
And God is saying it's all around.

0: around you, or we're thinking, God, you couldn't handle my situation. You couldn't handle my problem, whatever the situation is. But here's the key. For most of us, we don't doubt the power of God, but his willingness to intervene or care about our situations. That too is blasphemy. Because God so what? Loved the world that he gave. I hear this a lot from younger Christians, but sometimes those who have, quote, seasoned of, well, you know, I don't want to bother God with that. Can I tell you all right now that the Tipton's Park and the best parking spots in all of the world because my wife prays for it? But with this bummed up body of mine, and we were once doing a thing, we were out in the East Coast going to a car show, and miles away they had the overflow parking lot and all this stuff. And she's like, should we park here and then take the bus? And I'm like, no, let's just go over there. And she says, okay, I'm going to pray for a parking spot. And we go, and it says lot full. And so they want everyone to go to this other one. And I just feel in my heart, she goes, hey, and I go, you prayed? She goes, I prayed. All right, let's go. And so even though it's a lot full, we went in and we went through, and right in the very front, in front of the door, not even pulling out, wide open. I take my phone, click, woohoo! Atheist, you're boring because you got no one to thank. It was cool. God loves to do a lot with a little, and he likes to bless little bit a lot.
1: 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If you'd like to visit us, we're in the Kaka'ako area in downtown Honolulu. For more information, check us out at onelove.org. Iloko Yesu Christo, ahui.

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1: Looking for some joy in your life? Pastor Lloyd Pulley says you can find a great deal of joy in giving to others.
2: I remember Schindler's List. It was a powerful movie, but, you know, he just kept thinking, I kept this watch back. That could have saved another 10 Jewish people. Or I could have sold this. And he was torturing himself. He did so much. But there's something that happens once you start freeing up resources to make a difference in people's lives. It's like there is no greater joy than to see that work that you have represented in your resource to help somebody eternally.

0: Hi there. This is Bridging the Gap with Pastor Lloyd Pulley. In just a moment, he's going to take us back to 2 Corinthians and touch on a very sensitive subject, to say the least. I've heard it said the most sensitive nerves in the human body are the nerves that extend from the heart to the pocketbook. The Lord has a lot to say about how we handle our finances and giving. So if it's important to Him, it should be important to you and I as well, right? And so today we give attention to giving and generosity. Here's Pastor Lloyd in 2 Corinthians chapter 8.
1: 2 Corinthians chapter 8. Now, Paul, well, he and Titus are just beside themselves happy. Happy in a way that, to describe exactly what's going on in their life, it's really fascinating because they were really worried the Corinthian church had been completely corrupted from these false prophets who were claiming to be from God. They were undermining Paul the apostle. He's not impressive. He's nobody. He just causes you trouble. And, you know, when you have these very charismatic, very winsome people that tell you what you want to hear, it's hard to really hear the truth. And so they were really vulnerable at that moment. And this is a vulnerability that happens to all of us at one point. You know, you have the truth here and you've got what sounds great over here, and you kind of are pulled. So that's where they were, but news came. They really responded well to Paul's rebuke, his love toward them, his truth. They responded in such a powerful way that was, you know, well, Titus and Paul are beside themselves happy. But now he's going to get down to some business, and he wants them to know. There's a couple of chapters where he's going to talk about their part of their life that a lot of Christians like to talk about, and that is their money and their resources. And then he's going to talk about the spiritual battles that they're also facing. But chapter 8, he uses the term moreover. Like, after all that he's expressed about their life, he wants to add now, moreover, in addition, brethren, we make known to you the grace of God bestowed on the churches of Macedonia. So now they're in the southern part of Greece. To the north, Macedonia was a whole different area. That's where Philippi and Thessalonica and Berea, those cities there that he, one of the first places he went to when he came across from the area which we call Turkey, now Asia Minor, going into Greece. And there was a good response. But that was a very tough place because there was a lot of civil war. I mean, there's a civil war between Caesar and Pompey and Brutus and Cassius, between Augustus and Antonius. And you go into history, and it was a real, real tough place to live. So he's talking about them to the Corinthians in the south who were in the area of very big prosperity. They were on the trade route. If you had it to sell, you could get it there. You could find anything you wanted. You lived well. It was very prosperous. So he's now going to address them about something. And there's a lesson he's applying that goes back to chapter 5, verse 14. And the lesson was this. He says, for the love of Christ compels us. This tells you why Paul did what he did. It was driven by the love of Christ. There was no personal ambition. He was going to be martyred in the end. Most of the early leaders, the disciples, they were all martyred. They sealed their testimony in their own lives. But that became a seed for the entire world to hear the gospel. So sign me up for that. If, like Charlie Kirk, I would say, if he were here, he'd say, hey, my death was worth it of how many more people were reached because of what I went through. And God is not constrained by life or death. That's a temporary thing for those who have that hope in the resurrection. But he wants to tell them, he says, we're compelled because we judge this, that if one died for all, then all died. And what we pointed out in that passage was very interesting. I said, the idea is that because Jesus died for us, the best thing that could have ever happened to us happened, and that is we died. It's because your biggest problem, it's always going to be me, myself, and I, the trinity of stupidity, exactly. We are our own worst enemy. And I've told young people, when you get married, just know this, marriage is death. And it's the best thing that could have ever happened to you. So don't wait till you're in your 30s to get married. Get married young, fight it out, do what you got to do to die to yourself, because that's what it's about. It's freedom to be loosened from the tyranny of serving yourself. And that's why he closes with the next verse. He says, he died for all that those who should live This is 2 Corinthians 5, verse 15, that those who live should live no longer for themselves, but for him who died for them and rose again. So this is the principle he's now going to apply in other areas of their life. Freedom from the rule of self. Love is born. You're a new creation. So he tells them about the Macedonians, their difficulty, but he says, we made known to you the grace of God bestowed on the churches of Macedonia. Okay, hold it. Stop the press here for a second. I'm trying to figure this one out. He's writing to a very prosperous Corinthian church about this grace the Lord bestowed upon the northern part, which was very poor and beleaguered. And what was this grace? The grace was the grace that they were moved to give. He goes on to say that in great trial of affliction, the abundance of their joy, verse 2, and their deep poverty abounded in the riches of their liberality. All right, that's a mouthful, but essentially you could ask the question, why do some of the poorest churches and poorest people give the most? It's because perhaps they know what it feels to go without. They know what it's like. Their heart is more open. You know, there's something very cold that when money and possessions and things become your God, you become like the God you serve. And you become cold and insensitive to the needs of others because money is your God. And it's a miserable existence. It really is. To need to keep pumping yourself up with stuff to justify your existence or your life, rather than to be free from that constraint. So this was a grace that God bestowed upon them. Now, sometimes people look at this idea of giving as like, if you give, you're going to get God's divine favor and grace upon you. It's twisted, guys. It really is. The idea is the very giving heart is a bestowal of grace. That is the grace in itself. It's not like I'm giving so I can get more. Unfortunately, that's poisoned the church in our generation. If I give a dollar, God is going to, it's a hundredfold. God will bless you a hundredfold. Give me your dollar right now and I'm going to send the offering about, you know, and you get people to think if I give $100, it's going to be $10,000. What in the world's going on? Is that what it's about? More money? No, the idea is your heart is touched. And here these poor Macedonians in this great trial of affliction, the abundance of their joy and their deep poverty. How do those two go together? Deep poverty, abundance of joy. Because that's the amazing truth of the gospel. And it abounded in their riches of their liberality. You know, the Judean situation was tough. Paul had told Corinthians, and of course the Macedonians had offered it willingly, there's a problem in Jerusalem right now. There's a famine. There's great persecution. It's real hard right now. So he was hoping to raise some resources from the Gentile church who owed the Jewish people for the word of God and the gospel to help them in their time of need. And maybe it all started when, you know, Jesus came and died on Passover. People heard about it, but it didn't click. When they came back for the next feast, Pentecost, there was a big stirring. What's going on? Acts 2 describes the Holy Spirit came upon the Jewish people that had come there from Pentecost. And they became convinced from the message of Peter after the 120 got filled with the Spirit that God was doing something new and that the kingdom was coming. And so they didn't go back home. They stayed. And many people who had resources sold their stuff to help, and there was like a big, you know, helping each other out. The people that had were helping those that didn't. But the problem was it was short-sighted. The Lord didn't come back right away. And the resources now are depleted. Now they're really hurting. And so this is why Paul was asking people to help. So here's what he says about the Macedonians. Verse 3, he says, I bear witness that according to their ability, yes, and beyond their ability, they were freely willing. See, true generosity is not measured by the amount that you're giving. It's measured by the sacrifice it took to give. Jesus pointed that out to the disciples in Mark chapter 12, in verse 41, standing over there opposite those in the treasury and how the people were putting money in the treasury and how many were rich. The many people who were rich were putting all this kind of money in. And then there came a certain poor widow, and she threw in two little mites, which came to a quadrant or a farthing, a tiny little amount. And he called his disciples and said, you know, this poor widow, She actually put in more than all those who have given to the treasury. For they cast in of their abundance, but she put in from her want, from her poverty, from her difficulty. So the Lord even pointed out true generosity is not measured by the amount, it's measured by the sacrifice. So the Corinthians were watching the Macedonians. They were in much better position than the Macedonians, but they're watching the Macedonians be so generous. And you know, it's a reminder to us as Americans, our heart can be closed very quickly to those in need. And I want to point out the greatest need is always that the gospel would go forth. If we just help with physical things and food and shelter and that sort of thing, and we do that. But if that's all we do, that's just a social gospel. That's not answering the biggest need and the biggest call that we have. That I want to see not just my family, my children, my friends, and the people I know in heaven one day. I want to see as many as I can influence. That the gospel message would penetrate their heart.
0: Today's message from our series in 2 Corinthians is called The Grace of Giving, Working in Our Hearts. Pastor Lloyd will be back in just a moment with part two. 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The address is P.O. Box 569, Old Bridge, New Jersey. The zip code is 08857. Well, as promised, once again, here's Pastor Lloyd to bring us the second half of today's message in 2 Corinthians chapter 8.
1: If you have a car that runs and a TV, no matter how beat up, you're in the top 5% of the world in the economic position. Do you know that? Someone once said this about giving. The church treasurer may keep track of what you give, but God keeps track of what you keep back. And it really is telling, because how much do I really need in my own life? What is it that I really need? In fact, I always want and chide myself to think about what this could mean. I remember Schindler's List. It was a powerful movie, but you know, he just kept thinking, I kept this watch back. That could have saved another 10 Jewish people, or I could have sold this. And he was torturing himself. He did so much. But there's something that happens once you start freeing up resources to make a difference in people's lives. It's like there is no greater joy than to see that work that you have represented in your resource to help somebody eternally. So this is what the Macedonians did, verse 4, Paul says. And he's essentially kind of pricking the conscience of the Corinthians, so to speak. He says, they implored us with much urgency that we would receive the gift and fellowship of the ministering of the saints. Paul didn't have to beg for an offering from them. They were begging him to take it. The great test of money is always this. It tests our priorities. You know the greatest competitor to your worship of God is worship of money. It will always be one of your greatest competitors. And when I say worship, it's like what you assign worth to is worship. If you believe in your heart of hearts that if I just make more money, I'll be happy. If I get that house, if I get that job, if I get that car, if I get that, I'll be happy. Just a little bit more. It shows where your real worship is, where you really believe the most important thing is. And that's where most Americans are. And here these Macedonians were pleading, take this, help them. Because they had experienced difficulties and they wanted to touch somebody else's life. There's one wealth that's very wealthy, and that is contentment. When you have contentment to live happily with less so that you free up whatever you can to be a part that will be eternally counted. You can't even measure that. Jesus said, look, it's more blessed to give than receive. And you look at his example. You know, we can make a living by what we earn, but folks, you can't make a life except by what you give and what you serve and your focus on that which is eternal. So the first principle he gives them in verse 5 about this whole thing, this Macedonian church, so generous, so helpful, and not only as we hoped, but notice what they did, and this is where you underline, this is an underlinable verse for you. But they first gave of themselves to the Lord and then to us by the will of God. That says so much. It's just a short little phrase. They first gave themselves to the Lord. That's the first step in all of us. You know, if you're striving to put piece your life together, to cobble together a plan for what you have in mind, you're striving against your maker. He knows you. He knows what's best for you. He knows how to bring you to the greatest happiness. What he has intended for you is not as the enemy would accuse him of, oh, he just wants to make your life miserable, sitting around in a pew and listening to old ladies talk about Jesus. Oh, I don't want that. I mean, that was my thought. I have a life to live. I want to go out there and live it. And the church seemed to be squashing that. That's just because I didn't know the amazing creativity and power God had. When I finally said, Lord Jesus, here's my life, I honestly thought it's over. I'm desperate. I have nowhere else to go. Okay, guys, you know, make me a religious kook if you want. I guess that's what you're going to do. I had no idea he was going to free me to be what I was meant to be. Free me to be the person that he intended me to be. To freedom instead of a slavery to myself. It was amazing. And so this was the principle. They first gave themselves to the Lord and then to us. See, that's what happens. When you give yourself to the Lord, he fills you. Now you're no longer interested in taking from anybody. You don't need their approval. You don't need their money. You don't need their open door. You don't need them for yourself. You're filled. And you want to spill out on others. You want to encourage others. You have a genuine motive that's not an ulterior motive. People always think, oh, what's your motive here? Oh, the church. All they want is your money. That's all the church is about. And how many people believe those lies? And well, unfortunately, they're not lies sometimes. You know, there are churches that are revolved around that, unfortunately. But when you get into the scriptures and you grow in the gospel, what a difference it is. And so their love and devotion for the Lord was so powerful. It kind of brings to my mind an Egyptian hieroglyph. You know, Egyptian language was very picturesque with all the pictures and stuff. And there's a hieroglyphic for charity. The word for charity in Egyptian hieroglyphs is very suggestive. It's a picture of a naked child giving honey to a bee that lost its wings. And the idea is it's a child in meekness. It's naked. It has nothing. But even having nothing, it has something. It has care for an even more helpless critter, a bee that has no wings, and it's given it honey. And that's a picture for charity. We are thankful for the little we have, and even if it is just a little, we want to be a channel through whom God flows through to others. Now, having said that, look, because of that, and because this is what the Lord calls us to do, this does draw this honey, if you will, that's being supplied by so many whose hearts have been changed, draws not just bees, but also draws flies, draws people that want to take advantage of Christians. They know you're an easy mark. And they come in with their business propositions, and they come in with their needs, and they come in with this, and they throw this out and throw that out. And, you know, it's hard to discern. And that's why, you know, the only way you can discern it is if you pray. And then you do what the Lord tells you to do. If you have a check in your spirit about helping someone because something doesn't seem right, wait until the Lord gives you a peace. I've learned the hard way in many of those times, and you're going to make more mistakes than not, and that's okay. We're not going to get it right the first time. But boy, when you see the freedom that it is to not worry about yourself, that's what's powerful. So this is why in verse 6 he says, so we urge Titus, as he had begun, he'd also complete this grace that you saw work in the Macedonians, he completed in you as well. So Titus is coming, essentially. And he says, as you abound in everything, in faith, in speech, in knowledge, in diligence, in your love for us, see that you abound in this grace also. Now those things, faith and speech and knowledge and diligence, when you're reading 1 Corinthians chapter 12, those are the gifts of the Spirit. Those are empowerments that the Lord gives uniquely his people. Some he gives incredible amount of faith to do the impossible. Others, in their words, you know, their speech is communicating truth and knowledge, deepening and diligence and serving. All these are descriptions of gifts in 1 Corinthians 12 and then 1 Corinthians 13, the ultimate gift that is love. So as you're excelling in them already, he says, now you need to excel in this grace also. What's he talking about? The grace of giving. It's a spiritual gift, but it's also a part of grace that touches us all to some degree. Now think about gifts of the Spirit and what they mean, because we all have different gifts. You know, I like the illustration of, let's say you're hiking on a military hike and you're going through this swampy area and you're stuck in the muck about up to your waist and you're trying to trudge through and you got 2 miles to go with this heavy pack and it's hot and it's sweaty and there's bugs. And now you're tired, you're discouraged, you're done. And you have people around you. You know, everyone has a different gift. Well, one person says, hey, John, I just want you to know, I know it's hard right now, but there's a campfire that's blazing right now 2 miles ahead. And there's food on the grill, and there's water to get cleaned up and to get out of this wet, stanky stuff. And man, we will have an amazing time, so hang in there. Well, that person just had the gift of prophecy, the gift of like presenting what's out there and true. Like anytime we open the Bible, it's like it gives us a bigger picture and helps. When you don't read your Bible, guess what? Your vision gets tiny, constrained, and it's really hard to see. When you're reading your Bible, man, it's like, whoo, it comes alive. Well, then someone else comes along and says, hey, John, look, I know you're struggling with that pack, and I'm doing pretty good right now. I've got a lot of strength. Let me take that pack off you. Now, that guy had the gift of ministry, the gift of service. And someone else comes up and says, John, I've been noticing how you're marching. Dude, you're working twice as hard as you need to. Let me show you a few little technique, how to get through the muck. And he gives you an instruction on how to make your step easier. Gift of teaching. And then you have someone else that has the gift of exhortation, says, hey, John, I didn't want to tell you this, but there's a really nasty bug in this swamp. And if you stay still too long, it'll bite you and it'll lay its worms and they'll burrow your way to your brain and eat your brain. Now that's a gift of exhortation. Okay, I'm moving. All right.
0: Thanks for joining us today on this edition of Bridging the Gap with pastor and author Lloyd Pulley. If you've been blessed by Pastor Lloyd's message from the book of 2 Corinthians, would you drop him a quick email and let him know? 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
1: 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So we always like to turn the encouragement to give with something that I think would be meaningful for them. And I can't think of a better phrase than speak the truth. The Bible tells us speak the truth in love. Mm-hmm. And Jesus, of course, bore witness to the truth before Pilate. And I think we need to be bold and confident in the truth of the Bible.
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0: Welcome to The Word for Today, featuring the Bible teaching ministry of Pastor Chuck Smith, founder of the Calvary Chapel Movement. This radio program is a chapter-by-chapter, verse-by-verse study through the entire Bible. And on today's edition of The Word for Today, Pastor Chuck continues his message, The Soul and the Spirit, as we pick up in Hebrews chapter 4, verse 12. And now, with today's study, here's Pastor Chuck.
1: It is the Word of God that is able to divide between the soul and the spirit. That's something that's hard for us to divide. Man's soul and spirit are so intertwined. There's such a crossover network between the two that it's really hard for us to discern when it has really touched me spiritually or just touched me in a psychic way, in an emotional way. In fact, the division is so fine that it's only the Word of God that can make that distinction between that which is soulish and that which is spiritual. And then it is a discerner of the thoughts and the intents of the hearts. Now, I'm going to trust in the finished work of Jesus, or I'm going to trust in my own works and my own efforts to finish this work of redemption in me and perfection. Now, if I'm trusting in my own works, I can't rest because I'm not certain of my own works, of what motive they really are. Some things that we do that apparently on the outward side have a very marvelous appearance. It looks so good. If our hearts were honestly examined, the reason why I did those things was in order that I might look good. And so I made sure that everybody was watching when I did it. You know, I started whistling Jesus Loves Me real loud so everyone would turn, and then I did my little thing and they said, oh my, isn't that marvelous? So the motivation behind it is often wrong. The motivation behind my works is so often wrong. Take heed, Jesus said, that you do not your righteousness before men to be seen of men. God help us, that so often is so. Behind my righteous acts is that desire to be seen of men, that I might be known by men as a righteous person. Now be careful of that, Jesus said. Take heed that this doesn't happen to you. For we are told that one day we are all going to stand before the judgment seat of Christ to receive the things that we have done while in our bodies, whether they be good or evil. And that our works are going to be judged of what manner or sort they are. Now, the judgment for our works, when we stand before the Lord and our works are brought before Him, those works are going to be judged, but they're going to be judged as to not what I did or didn't do, but what motivated me to do it. And because that is the judgment, the motivation that prompted the work, a lot of those good things that we have done are going to be tossed out. My works will be judged by fire. If any of them remain, I will be rewarded for them. Now, as a child of God, I do work. And so many times people take these things of the New Testament, as Peter said, the writings of Paul, and they wrest them to their own destruction. As Paul points out that by works of righteousness shall no man be justified in the sight of God, and points out the necessity of resting in the finished work of Jesus, people say, well, then there's no sense of trying to do anything because after all, you know, it doesn't count anyhow, or it doesn't matter. Not so. I do many works, but the motive behind them is my love for Jesus Christ. I do not look to my works to make me righteous. I do not look to my works to make me accepted. I do not look to my works and point to my works when I come before God and say, Lord, I've done this and that and the other. My works are just the response of my own heart for all that God has done for me. I don't look for any credit for the work that I've done. It's just the natural response of my heart in understanding all that God has done for me. I want to do something for God. I long to do something for God. As David said in Psalm 116, what shall I render unto the Lord for all of his benefits unto me? And when I think that of all of these things that God has done for me, my spirit cries out, what can I give to God? Look how much God has given to me. Look how much God has done for me. What can I give to God to show my appreciation, my thankfulness for all of these benefits and blessings that God has bestowed upon my life? And just to show my appreciation and love, I get out and I do what I can just to show God I love him and I appreciate all he's done. But I don't then turn and say, well, God, look, you ought to love me because look what I've done for you. God, you ought to bless me because look what I've done for you. No, what I've done because God has blessed me. He's blessed me so much. I want to respond to him. Be careful that you don't try to put God in the respondent position. Let us all praise the Lord tonight because the Lord inhabits the praises of his people and we want to be blessed of God tonight. So let's all lift up our hands and praise the Lord so that God will bless us. You see, you initiate, let God respond. God will surely respond if you initiate. Not so. What kind of a real praise is that if I'm only praising with the selfish motive of getting blessed? Is that true praise unto God or is that just something selfish? I want a blessing, so I'm going to praise him. No. The true praise is that which rises spontaneously from my heart unto God when I realize how good he's been to me and his blessings upon me. Oh God, how could you? You're so good. I love you, Lord. I know that I don't deserve anything. I know that I deserve something, but not these blessings. I deserve a swift kick. And yet look what God has done for me. Oh God, you're so good. I love you, Lord. And just that which rises from my heart in spontaneous response to God. God is the initiator. God so loved that he gave. Now I respond to that gift. God has blessed me. I respond to those blessings. And there is no work that I can offer to God that will cause God to respond to me. God is the initiator always. I am the responder. And yet, for so many years, I fasted in order that God might work in my life. You know, I want God to respond to me. And so my fasting was works. I haven't fasted for a long time. There may be a day when I'll go back to it again, but when I do, it'll be on an entirely different basis than what it was in my early years. For my motives were wrong. I read all of these books about fasting and how you can get God to really work. You know, all you have to do is fast. And they even had the thing all worked out. In 5 days, this will happen. In 10 days, this will happen. In 18 days. And man, the whole thing was all mapped out, you know. And so, you know, how much do you want? This is how long it takes. God is the initiator. Let's respond to his love. Now, my works are to be judged. And the Word of God is the discerner of the thoughts and the intents of the heart. So what chance do I have? When my judgment will be the motivation behind the work, not the work itself. As they said to Jesus in that day, Lord, Lord, You know, open unto us. Have we not prophesied in thy name and cast out devils and done many mighty works? And Jesus said, I never knew you. Depart from me, ye workers of iniquity. Oh, yes, they did all of these things, but they did them in such a way that they brought glory and fame unto themselves. They merchandised the things of God. They enriched their own pockets. And yet they come to God in that day and try and say, Lord, you know, we healed the sick and we cast out devils and we did all of these marvelous things. Oh, yes, you did them for your own glory. You did them in such a way as you brought glory and wealth and all to yourself. Neither is there any creature that is not manifest in his sight. But all things are naked and open unto the eyes of him with whom we have to do. I mean, you're not going to hide anything from God. Your life is an open book to him. There is not one single thought that you have ever thought that he doesn't know. You can't hide from God. David said, you know my thoughts before I think them. Everything is open. Everything is naked before him. God knows everything I do, and he knows why I do it. That's why I don't want to depend upon my works. I want to depend upon the finished work of Jesus Christ. I'm glad that I can have my standing in his finished work, not my efforts or my works. When I was a little kid, the little neighbor boy and I were out in our little clubhouse, and we were putting flashlight batteries under our t-shirts pretending we were girls. I was about 4 years old, I think. And my mother came out and caught me. And I said, how did you know I was doing that? And she said, I was ironing and the Lord told me. Man, all through my life I had that. I had a mother who was a godly woman who the Lord talked to her about me. He squealed on me all the way. I didn't get by with anything. And believe me, I came to the realization of that as I was growing up. I was afraid to do anything because I knew the Lord would tell my mom and I'd be in trouble. You don't hide anything from God. I came to that consciousness very, very early in life. You don't hide anything from God. How foolish to even try. Now let us consider the apostle and the high priest of our confession, Christ Jesus. Verse 14, seeing then that we have a great high priest that is passed into the heavens, Jesus, the Son of God, let us hold fast our confession. Seeing that we have this great high priest, not entered into the Holy of Holies, which was only a model of heaven, but has entered into heaven itself for us. This great high priest, let us hold fast to this new confession in Christ, that confession of Christ. For we have not a high priest which cannot be touched with the feelings of our weaknesses, but was in all points tempted like as we are, yet without sin. So we have in Christ a glorious high priest. He's passed into heaven for me to make intercession for me, but he is a sympathetic high priest because he understands my weakness, because he became a man and he experienced the temptations that man experiences. He knows my problems. He knows my weaknesses. And thus he can empathize with me. Oh, what a glorious high priest that we have. Let us therefore come boldly unto the throne of grace. How can I ever come boldly to the throne of grace except through Jesus Christ? Dare you come boldly to the throne of grace asking God to accept your works or to reward you for what you've done now? Lord, look what I've done for you this week. Now I'd like to receive my rewards today. No, I'll tell you, I can only come to God through Jesus Christ. I don't dare come to God on my own. But through him I come boldly. Because my great high priest understands my weaknesses. He was tempted just like I am. That's why he is able to help me in my time of temptation. And so I come boldly to the throne of grace, not to the justice bar of God to receive the works rewards. I don't come to the paymaster to get my pay for the work I've done, but I come to the throne of grace that I might obtain mercy and find grace to help me in my time of need. And so I approach God on the basis of his grace and mercy towards me, not on the basis of my works and my deserving. And because I approach God on the basis of his goodness and his grace towards me, I can come boldly and I can always receive

If you're good today, you can have ice cream for dessert tonight. And so instilled in me from a child is this reward for goodness and punishment for badness. No ice cream for you tonight. You've been bad today. You know, and even Santa Claus makes out a list and checks it twice. And you're going to get a bundle of sticks because you've been naughty. And so it's hard for us to think in the terms of grace, but it's important that we come to God by virtue of His grace, not by virtue of our merit or our goodness or our works. Because if I come by virtue of my goodness, then most of the time I can't come. If I come by the virtue of God's grace, I can come any time. If I come on the virtue of my deserving, then I'll get very little, because I don't deserve very much. But if I come on the basis of His grace, then hey, it's wide open. Everything, anything I might need, it's there. Richly, freely bestowed upon me, because God loves me and He is a merciful, gracious, loving, compassionate God who knows my needs and my weaknesses and sympathizes and empathizes with me and for me. So how are you going to approach God? On the basis of your goodness, your efforts, your work? Or on the basis of the finished work of Jesus Christ? So, here I am, resting tonight, because I'm not resting in myself, in my righteousness, but I'm resting in His finished work for me. Here I come tonight, God, not on the basis of I've had a good week and everything's been flowing well, but I'm coming on the basis that You love me and You've invited me to come to receive of Your grace through Jesus. And I just believe You, Lord, to help me though I don't deserve it, to bless me though I'm really not worthy of it. But just because You are a God of love and a God who is so gracious and merciful, Lord, bless me now. And I believe and trust God to bless me. And so He does. Because the blessings are always predicated upon the faith and believing Him to do so. The lack of blessing does not come from the lack of your devotions, but your lack of faith. Now that's hard for us to grasp, isn't it? Oh, I haven't, you know, been faithful in my devotions this week. I really shouldn't ask God to help me. I really failed Him again. No, I know there's no use asking Him because I know He won't help me because, boy, I just did such a miserable thing this week, you know, and I just know that. I just dare not ask Him for anything. I know He won't do it, and I just know. And you know what? He won't. If you have that attitude, if you don't believe Him to. See, the lack of blessing, though, isn't the lack of devotions. It's the lack of faith, believing God to do it. Now, many times my failures get in the way of my faith because I am looking to my works rather than to His finished work. But if God can help us to grasp this concept, then your life is going to rest. And God is going to bless you. And as the result of those blessings of God, you're going to be responding to God in continual praise and thanksgiving and awe and wonder at all that God has done for you. He is so great and so merciful and so marvelous that you're just going to be constantly rejoicing and praising Him. Oh, God, You're so good. I love You. You're so marvelous to me. God will continue to bless and bless and bless and bring you into that rest that He has for His people.

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0: place is a wrap.
1: Oh, Miss Kendall, thank goodness you're finally here.
0: Eugene, you look terrible. What happened?
1: It was awful. Just awful.
0: Wait, okay, okay, it's all right. Take a deep breath. Tell me what happened.
1: Well, when I arrived this afternoon, Wits End was closed, and youngsters of all sizes and shapes were lined up outside 3 and 4 deep waiting to get in.
0: Again? That's the fourth time this week.
1: Indeed. There's a small sign in the door from Mr. Riley stating that I would be there shortly to open up, but I was delayed by more than an hour at the college, and when I got here, the youngsters had worked themselves into a near frenzy.
2: Eugene, oh, no.
0: Tom, where were you?
2: Oh, I had an emergency at the farm. I had to close the place until Eugene got here. Boy, looks like the kids had a field day.
1: So many.
0: Well, they nearly mobbed him.
2: Well, I got back as fast as I could. Eugene, I'm sorry. Are you okay?
1: Apart from my shredded nerves, I believe I have not suffered any lasting ill effects. Although I have the feeling I'm forgetting something.
0: Well, how about you, Tom? You look really tired.
2: I thought when Whit left me in charge, it'd be no big deal. It'd just be until Jason got here and the place had almost run itself. But between my farm and my work with the city council, I'm just bushed. And you two keep busy.
0: I have school and my church stuff.
1: And I have my responsibilities at the college.
2: Well, it just never occurred to me that Whit had something none of the rest of us had. Time to be here.
0: Yeah, well, I guess we better start cleaning up. You feel up to it, Eugene?
1: I believe so. Although I still have the nagging feeling I've forgotten something, which is very disconcerting for a man of my intellect.
2: Well, maybe it'll come back to you while we're straightening the place up.
1: Perhaps. I just wish I could remember what it...
3: Hi, Connie.
0: Mr. Allen!
1: That's it.
2: What's it?
1: Mr. Allen.
2: You mean Jack?
1: I'm sorry, Connie. I didn't mean to scare you.
0: Why were you hiding in that booth?
1: He wasn't.
2: He wasn't?
0: You wasn't? Well, whoa, you weren't?
1: No, I weren't.
3: I wasn't.
0: Then what were you doing there?
3: I was just waiting here. Maybe I should go.
1: Don't go. That's what I forgot. Mr. Allen came in during the rush and ordered a sundae. But in the hurried madness of the afternoon, I completely forgot about it. I am so sorry.
3: No. I'm sorry. It was thoughtless of me to order a sundae when you were so busy. And now I think I scared poor Connie half to death.
0: You mean you've been sitting here all afternoon and didn't say anything?
1: Please allow me to make your sundae for you right now, gratis.
2: And on the house, too.
3: Well, that's very kind, but I really need to go.
1: Are you certain? It won't take but a nanosecond.
3: Maybe tomorrow.
2: I'm really sorry about this, Jack. It's just been so hectic since Whit left.
3: I understand.
1: Considering our conflicting schedules, perhaps it would be best if we closed shop until young Mr. Whitaker arrives.
0: But we're not sure when that'll be. Meanwhile, what'll the kids do? Where will they go?
2: Well, I sure don't like that idea either, but what else are we going to do? We either get some help, or we are just going to have to shut down.
3: I'm sure everything will work out. Now, if you'll excuse me, I shouldn't be intruding on your business. I'll see you around.
1: Farewell for the
2: night. So long, Jack.
0: Bye.
1: Curious.
2: He's a quiet fella, that's for sure.
0: Maybe a little too quiet. I don't know how to read him.
2: Well, come on. Let's get the place cleaned up before more kids come in.
0: Okay. If anybody else is hiding in a booth, they'd better let me know right now.
1: Ooh.

0: Are you looking for stories that inspire, entertain, and ignite your imagination? Check out Adventures in Odyssey from Focus on the Family. Along the way, you'll meet our friends John Avery Whitaker, Connie Kendall, Eugene Meltzner, and Wooten Bassett in a world where faith, fun, and family are exciting pieces of every adventure. 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
1: There, that takes care of the counter. Hi, Scrub.
2: Hi, Connie.
1: Uh-oh, sounds like somebody's not happy. What's the problem?
2: Oh, I got a loose tooth.
1: Really?
2: Yeah, it's just a baby one, but my mom says I'm gonna lose it.
1: Well, that's not so bad.
2: But I don't want to lose my tooth. I like my teeth just the way they are.
1: Think a soft ice cream cone will make you feel better?
2: Well, it couldn't hurt.
1: Okay, it's coming right up.
2: Connie, what's gonna happen to Wit's End now?
1: You mean because Wit left?
2: Uh-huh.
1: Well, we'll have to see. You know that his son Jason's supposed to come.
2: That means it's gonna be called Jason's End?
1: No, it'll be Wit's End. It'll always be Wit's End, I guess. There you go.
2: Oh, thanks.
1: What's the matter now?
2: Nothing. It's just that Mr. Whitaker used to put a fancy curl on the top.
1: Oh, I'm sorry, Scrub, but the curlicue nozzle on the dispenser's messed up, and Whit never taught me how to do one without it.
2: Oh. I sure do miss Mr. Whitaker.
1: I do, too.
2: Why'd he have to go away?
1: Well, he felt that the missionary work was something he just couldn't pass up, and I guess it was time for him to go.
2: When will he come back?
1: I don't know, Scrub.
2: He is coming back, isn't he?
1: I don't know.
2: But if he doesn't come back, we'll be Mr. Whitaker.
1: What do you mean?
2: If Mr. Whitaker doesn't come back, who will take his place?
1: No one will take his place. Whit'll always be Whit. He's just in a different place, that's all.
2: But I need Mr. Whitaker right here.
1: I know, Scrub. So do I.

0: see now if I try. No. How in the world is this thing? Oh, hi, Jack.
1: Hello, Tom. I didn't startle you, did I?
0: Oh, no, no.
1: Oh, that's a relief.
0: Yeah. I haven't seen you around for a couple of days. Finally come in for your Sunday?
1: Oh, I'd forgotten all about it. Yes, if it's not too much trouble.
0: Oh, it's no trouble at all. Just don't expect any curly cues on the ends of your ice cream. I cannot figure out how to make this nozzle thing work. It keeps making curly squares and curly rectangles. I even had a curly triangle.
1: That's unusual.
0: You know, Whit never used this thing. He knew how to make perfect curly cues by hand. That's a piece of information he never passed on to us, though.
1: No, that's too bad.
0: Yeah. Kids really miss them. You wouldn't happen to know anything about curly cue nozzles, would you?
1: No, I always made curly cues without one.
0: Oh, I see. You mean you know how to do it by hand, too?
1: Who do you think taught Whit?
0: See, Jack, I just had an idea.
1: Yeah?
0: Well, seeing as how you're friends with Whit and everything, would you mind watching the shop until Connie gets here? She's coming right after school, so it'd only be for a couple of hours.
1: I wouldn't mind at all, Tom.
0: Really? Hey, now that's great. That is just great. Now, let's see. Well, the aprons are there under the counter.
1: Huh?
0: You already know how to make the ice cream cone, so the rest should be easy. If any of the machines break down, just put a keep-off sign on them, and Eugene will fix them when he gets here.
1: Huh.
0: My phone number's right there. They're on the board in case you have any questions.
1: Okay.
0: Okay.
1: Yeah.
0: Well, then I'll see you in a little while then.
1: Right.
0: Good. Listen, I need to know something. Now, I don't know you very well, and I may be wrong, but I got the feeling the other day that you wanted to offer to help, but didn't. Why not?
1: Because you didn't ask.
0: You mean you've just been waiting to be asked?
1: Uh-huh. My wife used to say that I was, painfully polite. I don't like to interfere, offer my help unless I'm asked.
0: I understand. Well, you won't be impolite if you dish out ice cream when the kids ask.
1: No, I guess not.
0: Good. Well, listen now. Don't you worry about a thing. Connie will be here before you know it. And, well, just have fun.
1: Okay.
2: Glasses, flat tire. I wouldn't be surprised if something fell out of one of these trees. Hello, Doyle? Are you all right?
3: If you don't mind, it's Detective Doyle. I'm on a case.
2: Sorry, Detective Doyle.
3: Please call me Harlow, and I'll be fine as soon as my lungs inflate.
2: Why did you do that?
3: Do what?
2: Fall out of a tree that way.
3: You know another way to fall out of a tree?
2: No, I mean, what were you doing up there?
3: Oh, I told you, I'm on a case. I've been waiting for the last hour for a woman to walk past here. Pretty embarrassing, falling out of the tree right when she arrives. Am I blushing?
2: You were hiding in that tree waiting for me? Why?
3: Because you would have seen me if I hid anywhere else. Boy, what a silly question.
2: But why are you hiding and waiting for me?
3: How else am I supposed to follow you?
2: Follow me?
3: No, thanks, I already am.
2: I don't have time for this. I have to get to Whit's end.
3: Right. So I'll just keep following you.
2: Why are you following me?
3: Because you're on my list of suspects.
2: Suspects for what?
3: For the kidnapping of John Everett Whittaker, that's what.
2: That's John Avery Whittaker.
3: You mean he used an alias?
2: Never mind.
3: You were one of the last people to see him before he disappeared, you know. Hey, I'm getting tired. What's the rush?
2: Tom had to leave early again today.
3: Rats! So I missed him. He was next on the list, you know.
2: I need to get to Whit's end to open it up or the kids will be lined up 3 and 4 deep again waiting to get in.
3: Connie, there appears to be no one here.
2: That's weird. Wait, oh, they're all inside. I can see them through the window.
3: Hmm? Leaping Lollapalooza! A mass break-in! This is even bigger than Whit's disappearance. It's time to investigate!
4: Hi, Connie. Hi, Mr. Doyle.
2: Scrub, how did all of you get in here?
4: Through the door.
2: Is Mr. Riley here?
4: No.
3: And who gave her the ice cream?
1: I did.
2: Mr. Allen?
1: Who? Oh, I'm sorry. I'm Jack Allen, a friend of Whit's.
3: Oh, Harlow Doyle. Private eye. No regular suspect.
4: Connie, can I go play now?
2: Oh, sure, Scrub.
4: See ya. Thanks for the great ice cream, Mr. Allen. Look, Connie, he even put a curly cue on top.
2: A curly cue?
1: He's quite a character.
2: Yeah, he is. So, what are you doing here?
1: Well, Tom had to leave, so he asked me to stay until you got here.
2: He did?
1: Yes.
2: Well, good. Thanks.
1: You're welcome.
2: You're wearing Whit's apron.
1: I am? Oh, yes, I am. Well, it was the only clean one left. We need more toppings for the sundaes. Could you tell me where they're kept?
2: In the storage closet next to the walk-in freezer. Top shelf.
1: Thanks.
3: Pleased to meet, seemed like a very nice man.
2: Yeah, nice.
3: Pretty suspicious as being here when Tom isn't.
2: Yeah, it is kind of strange.
3: Well, if anybody knows about strange, it's me. What do you know about this guy? He may be the key to Whit's disappearance.
2: Harlow, Whit didn't disappear. He left. We had a party for him, remember? We all said goodbye to him. Eugene even followed him to the airport and saw him on the plane.
3: Yeah, you're right. I can only mean one thing.
2: Right. That Whit wasn't kidnapped.
3: No. That Eugene was the last person to see Whit, which means that Eugene is now the number one suspect.
2: Harlow,
3: this could be the biggest thing since individually wrapped cheese slices. What am I standing here for? Harlow Doyle, Raven Eye, is on the job.
2: Harlow! On the other hand, I still don't know why Mr. Allen's here.
1: Okay, we have chocolate, strawberry, and marshmallows, some assorted nuts, sprinkles, and cookie chips.
2: You can put them on the counter. I'll take care of them.
1: I don't mind.
2: I said I'll take care of them, okay?
1: Oh, yeah, okay. Well, I'll just clean the bathrooms.
2: You don't have to do that either.
1: Connie,
2: I want to thank you for filling in for me, but you must be tired, and I really don't need you to stick around. I have everything under control.
1: I see. Are you sure?
2: I'm very sure.
1: All right. Well, I guess I'll see you later then. Goodbye.
2: Bye. I don't like this. I don't like it one bit.
5: 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We always love hearing from you.
0: Oh, hi there, Jack. Come on in.
1: You wanted to talk to me, Tom?
0: Well, I just wanted to say thanks for all your help during the past week. It was nice of you to keep coming in, especially on such short notice. We haven't had to close once, and things have been running real smooth.
1: Well, I've enjoyed it a lot.
0: Good. I'm glad to hear it. Eugene said he's really glad to have your help, too. And the kids just think you're great.
1: How about Connie?
0: Connie, she hasn't really said anything. Come to think of it, she hasn't said much at all, which is unusual for Connie. Are you having a problem with her?
1: I don't really know. We just don't seem to be hitting it off very well. It's like she doesn't want me here at all.
0: Well, sometimes Connie has a hard time adjusting to things, and she does have a stubborn streak, but she'll come around.
1: I hope so.
0: Well, she'll have to, considering what I'm about to do.
1: What do you mean?
0: Have a seat, Jack. We need to talk.
2: Yeah, this just might work out. If I can get Eugene to come in early here, Oh, good. Eugene, come here.
6: Of course. What is it, Miss Kendall?
2: I need to talk to you about something.
6: Oh, certainly. By all means, yes.
2: Is something wrong?
6: Well, I'm not entirely sure, but I believe I'm being followed by Harlow Doyle.
3: No, you're not!
6: You see?
2: Well, just ignore him. Maybe I'll go away.
3: No, I won't!
2: I have something important here that I need your help with.
6: It wouldn't be grammar, would it? You ended your sentence with a preposition.
2: No.
6: Good.
2: I need to know what your schedule is.
6: My schedule?
2: Yeah, especially on Tuesdays and Thursdays. When do you get out of school?
3: His last class of both of those days ends at 3:30 p.m.
2: Is that true?
6: Well, yes.
2: Well, I'm trying to work it out so that Jack Allen doesn't have to come in anymore.
0: Connie? Eugene?
2: Hi, Tom. Listen, I've come up with a new schedule for us so that Mr. Allen won't have to work, and we won't have to close down at all. See, look, all we have to...
0: Connie, I appreciate all the work you put into this, but you don't have to.
2: I don't? Why not?
0: Well, I just got off the phone with Jason Whittaker, and after a long talk, we all agreed that until he gets here, the best thing for us to do is turn the shop over to Jack.
2: What?
6: Well, congratulations, Mr. Allen.
2: What do you mean, congratulations? We don't have to turn over the shop to him.
0: Now, Connie, I know this is kind of sudden, but we gotta be realistic. I can't run both Wits End and my farm. You and Eugene have school and other commitments. The one thing Jack has that none of us have is time. This is simply the most sensible thing to do, and he's glad to do it.
2: I'm sure he is. Why not? He just shows up from nowhere, claims to be an old friend of Wits, and we hand him the keys to the store. You may have everyone else fooled, Mr. Allen, but not me.
1: Maybe I should step outside.
0: No, wait, Jack. Now, wait. What's this all about, Connie?
2: Well, how do we know what he's up to? We don't know anything about him.
0: For one thing, Jason Whittaker was thrilled that Jack was here. He thinks the world of him.
2: Yeah? Well, why should I?
0: Now, Connie.
6: Mr. Allen, allow me to apologize profusely on behalf of Ms. Kendall, who is obviously delirious and doesn't...
2: Don't apologize for me, Eugene. I see what's happening. You're trying to replace Wit.
0: What?
6: Ms. Kendall, you're making a complete fool out of yourself.
1: Connie, I assure you, I'm not trying to...
2: Oh, sure. I get it. Wit goes out and Jack comes in. One big happy family. But it's not that easy, okay? You guys are all chums. But I don't like it. There's only one Wit, and Mr. Jack, whoever he isn't him. He isn't.
0: Connie.
6: Ms. Kendall.
0: Uh-oh. Oh, I'm sorry, Jack. I guess I better go have a talk with
1: him. No, please don't. The last thing I want to do is cause a conflict. If she doesn't want me here, then maybe I shouldn't be here.
0: But, Jack, we want you here. Besides, if you go, we're back to square one, and we will have to close the place down.
1: Well, then, if anybody's going to talk to her, it should be me.

0: mouth's coming out.
1: It's okay, Scrub.
0: No, it's not. No, it's not.
1: Does it hurt that much?
0: It will. It will. What am I gonna do?
1: Scrubs, don't get yourself all worked up. It won't be that bad. Honest. Scrub?
0: Mr. Allen, Mr. Allen.
2: Hi, Scrubs. What's wrong?
0: My tooth's coming out. My tooth's coming out.
1: I can't get him to calm down.
0: What am I gonna do?
2: Here, now, no, Scrubs, Scrubs, Scrubs. Shh. Here, no, no, sit here for a minute. Just think about it. There we go. Now, there's no need to carry on like this. This is an exciting moment for you.
0: Exciting?
2: Sure. You're going to experience one of life's nice little changes. One that shows you're going from being a young boy to a grown-up.
0: But it's gonna hurt.
2: Maybe it'll hurt a little bit. Maybe it won't. But usually you can't have change without feeling something. Even hurt. That's part of growing up. You want to grow up, don't you?
0: Yeah.
2: Then you need to be brave because this particular change is going to happen whether you like it or not.
0: Oh.
2: Besides, if you don't lose that baby tooth, there'll be no room for the big, bright, new adult tooth underneath to come in.
0: There's another tooth down there?
2: Of course. And it's even better than the one you lost. But you'd never see that better tooth if you didn't go through a change. See, Scrub, sometimes change is God's way of preparing us for something better. Understand?
0: Yeah. Can I keep my old tooth when it falls out?
2: Oh, that's something to ask your parents about. In fact, you should get home so they can be with you for the big moment.
0: Okay. Thanks, Mr. Allen.
2: You're welcome, Scrub.
0: Bye, Connie.
1: Bye. Guess that was as much for my benefit as his, huh?
2: Well, no, actually. I was just trying to help Scrub. But now that you mention it...
1: Mm-hmm.
2: Connie, I know Whit's leaving has been very hard for you. Probably as hard as it was when Whit left me all those years ago. That was one of the hardest things I ever had to go through.
1: Why?
2: Well, that's another story for another time. The point is, there's nothing worse than being asked to pretend like it doesn't hurt. Or that you have to like the way things are.
1: Well, thanks.
2: I'm not trying to take over Wit's hand or replace Wit. I couldn't. Because I'm not him. I just wanted to help out an old friend and some of the folks he seemed to consider his family in Odyssey. That's all. Well, I've taken enough of your time. See ya.
1: Wait, Mr. Allen? Okay. I feel like a heel now.
2: Oh, I wasn't trying to make
1: no,
2: you feel...
1: all right. I owe you an apology. I was way out of line. You're right. I just miss Whip. And, as usual, I'm just taking all those feelings out on the wrong people.
2: I don't mind.
1: Do you think we can be friends?
2: We can certainly try.
1: Thank you. Just don't wear his apron, okay?
2: I'll find one of my own.
1: Thanks. Great. Now maybe things will get back to normal around here.
3: All right, you scuffler.
4: Harlow.
3: Stand still.
4: Harlow, stop all this nonsense.
1: Harlow?
4: Wait just a minute.
1: Tom, what's going on?
4: Oh, Harlow has made a citizen's arrest on Eugene for kidnapping Whit.
1: What?
4: Oh, I gotta stop him before he takes him all the way down to the police station. Harlow, will you wait?
1: Yep, they're back to normal, all right.
2: This is normal?
1: Yep. Come on. Harlow, wait!
2: What have I gotten myself into? Harlow, wait!

0: good courage. Do not fear nor be afraid. For the Lord your God, He is the one who goes with you. He will never leave you nor forsake you. We don't know what God has in store for Whit, but we do know that whatever happens, we don't have to be afraid, because God will always be with him and with us. How do you feel about Whit's leaving? We'd sure love to know. Write to us and tell us all about it, okay? Just send your card or letter to Odyssey, Colorado Springs, Colorado 80995. Or in Canada, write to Box 9800, Vancouver, BC, V6B4G3. And when you do, ask about how you can get your own copy of today's episode. It's called But Not Forgotten. 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Our production engineer was Dave Arnold, and our executive producer, Chuck Bolte. And I'm Chris, hoping you'll join us again next time for more Adventures in Odyssey.
1: No evolution in embryology. This is Ken Ham, editor of the apologetic and faith-building series, The New Answers Books. The idea that an unborn baby progresses through supposed evolutionary stages with gill slits, a yolk sac, and a tail during development has long been debunked. But it's still taught in textbooks. What these textbooks don't say is the gill slits are throat pouches that will form features such as the inner ears. And the poorly named yolk sac serves as the baby's first blood cells. And the tail is the tailbone where all the muscles will eventually attach so the baby can sit, stand and walk. We don't go through evolutionary stages as we grow in the womb. Instead, we're carefully knit together by our Creator.
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2: Some of the costliest financial mistakes are made in isolation. Hi, I'm Rob West. When big decisions come our way, pride and pressure can convince us we need to figure it all out ourselves. But God designed us to walk in community, and His wisdom often comes through trusted voices. Today we'll explore why seeking wise counsel is a key part of faithful stewardship. And then it's on to your calls at 800-525-7000. This is Faith and Finance, biblical wisdom for your financial decisions. Have you ever faced a financial decision that felt heavier than your confidence could carry? Maybe it was whether to buy a home. Perhaps it was changing careers, helping aging parents, navigating a difficult season in marriage, or deciding how to prepare for retirement. In those moments, the questions come quickly. What if I get this wrong? What if I overlook something important? What if I regret this later? And often beneath all of that is the assumption that you should be able to figure it out by yourself. But God never intended for you to walk through life's biggest decisions alone. One of the clearest themes in Scripture is that wisdom often comes through community. Proverbs 11:14 says, "Where there is no guidance, a people falls, but in an abundance of counselors, there is safety." That's not just a proverb about leadership. It's a principle for everyday life, including your finances. Sometimes we think wisdom is found only in personal research, spreadsheets, calculators, or online content. Those tools can be helpful, but biblical wisdom is more than information. It includes discernment, humility, perspective, and the willingness to receive insight from others. That's why Proverbs 12:15 says, "The way of a fool is right in his own eyes, but a wise man listens to advice." Notice the contrast. Foolishness isn't always recklessness. Sometimes it's simply refusing to listen. Wisdom begins when we acknowledge that we may not see the whole picture, and that takes humility. Proverbs 9:10 tells us, "The fear of the Lord is the beginning of wisdom." To fear the Lord means we recognize that God is God and we are not. We submit our plans, our preferences, and even our financial assumptions to Him. We stop asking only, "What do I want to do?" and begin asking, "Lord, what would you have me to do?" That humility also opens us to receive the people God may use in our lives. Sometimes that's a mentor who has walked through a season you're now entering. Sometimes it's a trusted friend who knows you well enough to ask hard questions. Sometimes it's an older believer whose experience can spare you from avoidable mistakes. And sometimes it's a professional advisor who brings technical expertise shaped by biblical values, like a certified kingdom advisor. But ignoring these voices can have destructive consequences. Scripture gives us a sobering example in Rehoboam, the son of Solomon, in 1 Kings 12. When Rehoboam became king, the people asked him to lighten the heavy burdens placed on them. At first, he sought counsel from the older men who had advised his father. They told him to lead with humility and serve the people. But he rejected their wisdom and turned instead to younger voices that echoed his pride and ambition. Their advice was simple: be harsher, be stronger, demand more. He followed it. And as a result, the kingdom was split in two. What began as a leadership decision became a national tragedy. Why? Because Rehoboam preferred affirmation over wisdom. He chose voices that told him what he wanted to hear instead of what he needed to hear. That temptation is still with us today. When making financial decisions, we can look for voices that justify our desires, reinforce our fears, or even confirm what we've already decided. But wise counsel doesn't merely validate us. It helps us see what we cannot see on our own. Sometimes those voices feel like guardrails. However, it's crucial to remind ourselves that these voices keep us from drifting into the ditches of greed, fear, impulsiveness, or self-reliance. They help us slow down, think clearly, and align our choices with God's purposes. Ultimately, wise counsel leads to wise decisions. So what decision are you carrying right now? Maybe it's time to stop carrying it alone. 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
2: Thanks for joining us today on Faith and Finance, taking your calls and questions today. You can call right now to get in on the conversation, 800-525-7000. You can call right now. Let's head to the phones. Tennessee is where Wendy is located. Wendy, go right ahead.
5: Thank you, Rob. Your show, you such a blessing. So thankful for your wisdom. About 5 years ago, my identity was stolen. And so in that 5 years, I have gotten lots of notices saying, hey, you bought $3,000 at T-Mobile, or hey, you owe us $10,000. And I have no idea who these people are. And when I try to call them and try to tell them that, they're just like, ma'am, we know it was you, and this is how much you owe. Well, I've worked with Experian and TransUnion and Equifax to freeze my credit. I have tried to challenge these fictitious charges to me, but they still keep coming, and I still keep getting notifications like from banks and financial places that say, hey, sorry, we can't loan you this money at this time, and I don't know what to do. I'm at my wit's end.
2: Yeah. Boy, I'm so sorry. I know that's exhausting, especially when it keeps happening. You don't want to pay it just to make it go away. You really do want to fight it. And if you pay fraudulent charges, it can actually make things worse because it signals the debt is valid. It encourages more fraudulent attempts, and you lose some of your legal protections. I'm not an attorney, but at the end of the day, you know, the extent to which this becomes a legal matter, you want to seek legal counsel. But here's the steps that I would take, Wendy, and this is obviously a growing problem. More and more people are victims of identity theft, and especially as we become more and more of a digital society. So number one is, if you haven't done this already, and you know, you may have done some of these, but let me just run through them. First is to lock down your credit immediately. So you want to do a credit freeze with each of the bureaus. Have you done that yet?
5: Yes, I did.
2: Okay. So you have the PIN number on all three, Equifax, Experian, and TransUnion?
5: I do.
2: Okay,
5: yes,
2: great.
5: I read an article actually on FaithFi about it.
2: Okay.
5: That's how I need
2: Excellent.
5: To do it.
2: Great. I'm glad to hear it. Well, that's going to stop them from opening new accounts in your name because the lender is not going to be able to access your credit report. Second would be file an official identity theft report with the FTC. That website is identitytheft.gov. Have you done that?
5: No, sir. I have not done that.
2: All right. I would do that. That's going to give you a formal affidavit. It's also going to give you a recovery plan, and it gives you some legal backing when you're disputing charges. And then you want to dispute every fraudulent charge. So anytime you get a call or a bill, you're going to want to tell them it's fraud. You're going to want to ask for a written validation of the debt. And then you're going to want to submit your FTC identity theft report. You are not responsible for debts that are not yours, but you need to follow those steps. Tell them it's fraudulent. Ask for a written validation and submit it. to identitytheft.gov. You can also place, in addition to the freeze, a fraud alert on each of your credit files. It's a one-year fraud alert, and that's just going to tell lenders, or at least put them on notice, that you've been the victim of identity theft, and therefore they need to always verify identity before issuing credit. And then you may want to consider credit monitoring. This is, since it's happened multiple times, use a service. Sometimes banks offer this free, but that's going to provide that added layer of just evaluation to see what's going on in the background, including out on the dark web. And then going forward, you're going to want to use things like strong, unique passwords. Don't repeat them. Check your credit reports regularly. Enable two-factor authentication. Don't ever give out any information over the phone. But the bottom line, this isn't something you pay to fix. It's something you document, you dispute, and you shut down at the source. Does that make sense?
5: It does make sense. I have one question for you.
2: Yeah.
5: So if the first time it happened 5 years ago, would someone be able to use my identity and there be accounts out there, even though like I locked my account, my number, I'm not sure what the terminology is, but I did have those locked. But like I got a text this morning saying, hey, you know, we'll negotiate for you to pay this bill. And I'm like, I don't even know who you are.
2: Yeah, yeah.
5: So, like, can it still be happening from 5 years ago? Like, there was an account set up, there was a debt, and now they're just now coming around to say, hey, Wendy.
2: Yeah, yeah. Couple of thoughts on that. Number one, what does a credit freeze do? Well, that stops new accounts from being opened in your name, and it blocks lenders from pulling your credit report. That's powerful, and it's your best defense. But here's what it does not stop. It does not stop someone from using a compromised account. So you may want to look at, you know, changing passwords. You may even want to, you know, to the extent you can identify which accounts have been compromised, if they haven't already been changed with a new account number, you may want to do that. And then, you know, they can commit non-credit identity theft. So medical identity theft, tax refund fraud, employment fraud, those don't always require a credit check. So the credit freeze is not going to be helpful there. I would also say that it's very likely that some of the text messages you're getting are unfounded. These are just people phishing for you to respond and getting you to either pay a bill that is not yours because they're using fear tactics, or just get you to give them your personal information, and there's no validity to them. The only things you really need to be concerned about are not things you hear about by text message or email, but things that come to you in the mail from an official source. You need to investigate that, and things that show up on your credit report, because that's directly tied to your social security number, not somebody just trying to act like they're a debt collector to get your personal information. So that's why, especially in your case, I'd be pulling credit reports at least 4 times a year from all 3 bureaus.
5: Okay. Do you think it's safe to have a password for a financial institution saved in a smartphone?
2: No, I don't. I would have an encrypted password manager. So you could use LastPass, you could use 1Password, the number 1Password. And then now, you know, Apple has their own secure password software, but I wouldn't just put it in like an Apple Note or a Google Note. I would put it in something secure that has encryption, like the Apple Password app or one of those other encrypted apps. I wouldn't just keep it, you know, in a typical note file that could be accessed and compromised.
5: Okay, great. Thank you so much for your wisdom and sharing it with all of us. We're very thankful. I'm especially thankful. So God bless you.
2: Well, and you too, Wendy. Hang in there. And if we can help further along the way, don't hesitate to reach out. Lord bless you. To Georgia, Dell, thanks for your patience. Go ahead.
6: Yes, I receive Social Security and I receive a pension. And my concern is, how much am I supposed to give to the Lord in tithes and offering?
2: Yes, yes. I love that question because it comes from a genuine desire to want to honor the Lord. You know, Social Security and pensions reflect years of contributions, often combined with growth. So there's really two approaches. One approach is the simple approach, and it's just tithe on it as income as it's received, whether monthly or sporadically, without separating principal from earnings, and just give as unto the Lord. The second is to try to separate the growth from the principal. And a good rule of thumb for Social Security and pensions, because you what you're receiving often exceeds way, you know, significantly the total payroll taxes paid, is just to say half of it represents my increase and I tithe on it, and the other half is just being returned to me what I paid in. 50-50. I hope that helps. Thanks for your call. Back with your questions on any financial topic after this. Stay with us.
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2: 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Let's get right back to the phones. Let's go to Georgia. David, go ahead.
9: Thanks for having me on the program, Rob. I listen regularly, and I'm starting to learn that not only do you address finances, but you address issues of the heart from a biblical perspective. I want to state the question first and then give you the background. The question really is, should I forgive my wife $40K of indebtedness that she owes, and the term of the loan is 0% for 2 years, and she's not asked for forgiveness, but I can't afford to forgive the loan, no problem, if she just asked. And the question will be, you know, should I forgive it anyway, even if she doesn't ask? The background to the question: my wife and I conduct our finances separately, have always

0: the 0% loan. 2 years has quite since passed, and I've reminded her of it. Her idea was to wipe out her thrift savings plan, and she just barely has enough to be able to pay me back. That displeases me very much to see her wipe out her TSP. And like I said, I'm getting along. I'm living on less than 4% pulling out of my retirement savings, and I'm doing fine. I could forgive the loan. She's not asked for it. I have suggested to her, you know, look, just ask, have you thought about asking me for an extension? And so I've asked her to go back and reconsider all of this. But Rob, you know, like I said, it's more about maybe biblical forgiveness than just the money. So I just forgive her anyway.
1: Yeah. Wow. I really appreciate you giving me all that background. You know, I think the overriding principle that we can anchor all of this to is the starting point from my perspective is that marriage is about unity, not two sides. Genesis 2:24, the two shall become one flesh. And so even if accounts are separate, biblically, you're not two creditors, you're one household. And, you know, I think the idea here is that, you know, holding formal debt inside a marriage, I just think is really problematic. It introduces imbalance, it creates pressure, it affects trust and openness. I realize it's all been agreed to, and there is a sounds like a written loan agreement here. And so I get that piece of it, but I think this is much bigger than that. And, you know, I would love for you to guys to move in a direction. And I realize you've established a practice of handling your finances separately. And there's a, you know, kind of a long running a tradition of how you've approached that in the past. But I would love to see you all kind of move to a place where you're considering all the resources that don't belong to either of you, they belong to God, that are now entrusted to you and in his eyes as one flesh. I think you, along with the Lord, the two of you, are really managing God's resources, and to do that with togetherness and to do that with unity as you really pray and ask the Lord to drive you toward what he has for your family as you all steward the resources he's given you is really important. And I think that's God honoring. And, you know, does that mean you can never have separate accounts? I wouldn't go that far, but I would say I think it's very problematic. And I think in this case, especially when there's debt involved, and we know what God's word says about a lender and a borrower, it's a master-slave relationship, which means it changes the relationship. And we just don't want that kind of situation in marriage. I don't think that's part of God's design. So I would say I would, as a strong act of grace and to remove any potential tension and to drive toward unity, my recommendation would be an absolute forgiveness of debt, and let's get out of that change in relationship. But let me give you a chance just to respond to that, David, with any thoughts you have.
0: I'm so happy I called it. They almost got me in tears. Such good biblical advice. Thank you, Robert.
1: Well, David, I appreciate your tender heart and your receptivity here. Listen, clearly you want to honor the Lord, and that's the purpose for your call today. And I think this could be a beautiful moment for you and your marriage as you sit down to talk about where God is taking you as a married couple, which is so much bigger than the issue at hand here. But I think a tangible expression of your desire to move forward in the future in unity with togetherness and oneness that includes the resources that, again, let me just be clear, don't belong to you or your wife. They belong to God. And that's true for all of us. And the act of saying, we're going to tear this up, I'm going to cover it, and we're going to cover it together, because what's mine is yours, what's yours is mine, and we're going to move forward toward what God has for us in the future. I think this could be a critical moment for your marriage and for what God intends to do through both of you now and in the future. So listen, Lord bless you, my friend. And I believe God will honor your desire to drive closer to him and to one another in the marriage relationship.

0: relationship by way of the way you manage your finances. So thank you for your call today. And if we can serve you further in any way in the future, don't hesitate to reach out. Lord bless you, David. Let's go quickly to Muskegon, Michigan. John, go ahead.
1: Yes, thanks for all you do helping us with our finances. My question is, what is the difference between a living trust and a will, and which one is better?
0: Yeah, it's not better or worse. They're just different. So a will is really important for everybody because it's going to make sure that your wishes with regard to your assets and your personal effects and even a guardian if you have minors is named so that, you know, your wishes can be honored at death. The difference with the trust is why some people will use a trust in addition to a will is either A, they want to try to pass their assets outside of probate, which can be expensive and time consuming. Maybe they have several pieces of real estate. They want their estate plans to be anonymous rather than public. You know, those would be the main reasons why you would have a living trust. So I think at the end of the day, you just need to talk through your specific situation with an estate attorney. So I would connect with somebody in your area. And if you don't have one, a CKA in Michigan can make that referral. John, I'm sorry we're out of time. I hope that brief information helps you, though. Thanks for calling today. Folks, thanks for being along with us today. We'll see you tomorrow. Have a great rest of your day. Bye-bye.
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2: The word for today comes from Jeremiah 51, verse 47. Therefore, behold, the days are coming when I will punish the images of Babylon. Her whole land shall be put to shame, and all of her slain shall fall in the midst of her. Through the prophet Jeremiah, judgment was declared upon Babylon. Why? Well, God judges nations for their idolatry. Even the most powerful nations in all the world, like Babylon, which, by the way, represents the world system and all of its consolidated power. The one true God must take preeminence in our lives. God cannot be an addendum or an accessory. He must be central. Not putting God first in our lives, individually and collectively, is dangerous. Idolatry and pride pave the path toward destruction. 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

0: are in the flesh cannot please God. Why? Because they're not possessed by the Spirit of God. This is the key. This is what my call to you is today. This is where you got to start. In your mind, you have to start thinking, do I belong to the Lord? Am I in Christ Jesus? See, the Bible tells us very plainly, it's not door number one, door number two, door number three. Jesus says, I am the door to salvation. I am the way to life.
1: Most of our belongings are stacked into a storage unit. I had failed to label our boxes, but I thought I knew exactly where I'd put that one thing I packed. Here I am, countless boxes open, and I found nothing. I'm doing it in my own strength, but maybe I should ask God for help. Today, Pastor Bobby touches on what pleases God. Now here's Pastor Bobby in Romans chapter 8 as he begins his message, Earnest Expectations.
0: Now back in verse 5, those 9 verses, 5 to 13, Paul pointed out to us from the very beginning, he's letting us know in this text, there are two types of people in the world today. There are just two types of people. You know, we like to break them up. We have the rich, the upper class, the lower class. We have the intelligent and the unintelligent, and we try to categorize. But listen, heaven categorizes the world today, the world that we live in, two people. Those, listen to me, those who are in Christ Jesus. This is what Paul's been telling us. Over 130 times in his epistles, he reminds us, it's those who are in Christ Jesus. I get that picture of the ark. I am in the ark. Colossians 3, I am hid in Christ Jesus. This is the key. Verses 1 to 4, he tells us there, they don't walk according to their flesh. They don't walk according to the steps of this world or the passions of this world. Verse 5, look there, it says, their minds are set on things of the Spirit. Their minds are set on pleasing God, knowing God. But this other group, this other category of people here, he says their minds are on the flesh. They're steadfast, they're fixed. And again, some 4 times in those 9 verses, 5 through 13, he talks about the mind. What's your mind on? What are you thinking? What are you drawn to? And the mind, contrary to God, other than God, it says it sets its mind on self. Me, myself, and I. That's basically what they live for, pleasing themselves. Look at verse 5. Their minds, their hearts, that's what they're set on. Verse 6, look at verse 6. He uses the term carnally minded, worldly minded. Bob, what's wrong with that? There's nothing wrong. It's loving this world. It's putting this world before the Lord. See, it's real simple. The Lord says, we're to love him, adore him, seek him with all our hearts, with all our minds, with all our souls. But the carnal mind, look at verse 7, because the carnal mind is enmity against God. It's against God. James tells us in his epistle, James 4:4, to love not the world nor the things in it, because those who love the world, they're at enmity with God. It's that same word here. And the kicker for me, and should be for you, is verse 6, where it says, for to be carnally minded is death. It's death. That's what it brings. Again, even just from the standpoint of just living after self, trying to please self, you'll never satisfy yourself. Ask Mick Jagger. What is he, 80 years old? He's still singing that. I can't get no satisfaction. He'll never get satisfaction. Jesus said to the woman at the well, you drink of this well, you will thirst again. But if you come to me, I have living waters, waters that will refresh you, waters that will restore you. See, he tells us here, it's found in God. Life is found in serving God. In fact, verse 8, this is another kicker. This is something we need to see from the standpoint of serving the Lord. So then those who are in the flesh cannot please God. You know, that's what Paul's been showing us. Those who tend to want to go to God by a religious form. You know, I'm seeing a lot of religious form now. Wow, guess what? Football players are praying again. A coach was arrested. Not only arrested, he had to go to court to fight for his job because he had his high school team pray on a field. Oh, so now it's acceptable when someone gets hurt, or when, you know, this is the stuff. It's a form of godliness, Paul says, where they just go through the motions. I go to God when I need God. No, God is God. We're called to serve him. We're called to honor him. And when we try to please God in our flesh, doing religious works and deeds, it says it right there. So then those who are in the flesh cannot please God. Why? Because they're not possessed by the Spirit of God. This is the key. This is what my call to you is today. This is where you got to start. In your minds, you have to start thinking, do I belong to the Lord? Am I in Christ Jesus? See, the Bible tells us very plainly, it's not door number one, door number two, door number three. Jesus says, I am the door to salvation. I am the way to life. It tells us there, life and peace is in the Spirit of God. It's knowing God. In fact, Jesus, John 3, real simple. Many of you have heard this before. The renowned religious leader of the day, Nicodemus, comes to Jesus. And he's got all these questions. And Jesus, being God, knows what's on his mind. And he says to him, Nicodemus, you must be born again. Again, right away, this brilliant man, his mind goes right back to the flesh, the carnal way. What do I got to go back into my mother's womb? And Jesus says, I'm talking to you about spiritual things. You must be born again, born from above, born from God. Only God can save you. Only God can awaken that soul. That's what he told us. See, some 20 times, you can count it yourself, in chapter 8, the word Spirit appears. Because God, through his word, wants us to know we need to be familiar with the Spirit. If you're not in the Spirit, if the Spirit doesn't have you, you're going to stay in Romans 7. You read Romans 7. And Romans 7 is all about a man just trying to please God, trying to know God, trying to find God, a struggle after struggle. Back in chapter 5, Paul talked about Adam's sin. Because we come into this world, we come in as sons of Adam, we carry that sin. That sin is upon us. What's the sin? We come into this world dead spiritually to God. We don't know God. We don't want God. The flesh. You ever see a little baby? Oh boy, if they only were like 200, 300 pounds, they'd kill you. When they want that bottle, they want that bottle. When they want their mom's attention, they want their mom's attention now. And again, this was the flesh. This is the flesh that's carnal to God. It doesn't know God. 1 Corinthians 2:14, Paul the apostle, he's speaking to the carnal Christians in Corinth. He says, but people who aren't spiritual, again, born again, can't receive these truths from God's Spirit. Here it is. It all sounds foolish to them. They can't understand it, for only those who are spiritual can understand what the Spirit means. You can hear these things. And here's a good indicator that you're probably not born again is you're probably thinking, when is this guy going to shut up? You know, your mind's on all these other things. You can't comprehend it. I love the explanation C.S. Lewis says. It's like trying to explain the color purple to a blind person. You can't explain it to them because they lack the faculties. You try to explain the symphony to a deaf person. It's hard for them to understand. They lack the faculties. And so when we come to the things of God, the nature of God, who God is, what's God all about, you don't understand these things because you're lacking the spiritual aspect of God. Look at verse 6. It said there, life and peace comes from God. Peace that surpasses all understanding, the Bible says, that will guard your heart and mind. Joy unspeakable and full of glory. These are the things, the characteristics that let us know what it is to be led by the Spirit, to have the Spirit. In verse 26, it's going to tell us that this Spirit even helps us to pray. So it's so beneficial for you and I to have the Spirit-filled life, to have this life of the Spirit now coming into our hearts. Because you want the Spirit of God, because you cannot live the Christian life outside or without the Spirit of God empowering your life. Jesus tells us this. The Bible tells us this. And this power, in fact, look at verse 11. It explains a little bit about this power. Jesus in Acts 1:8 says it's like dynamite. It's dunamis. It is the person, listen to me, it is the person of the Holy Spirit, the third person of the divine Holy Spirit now coming into your heart and possessing you. He says, but if the Spirit of him, of God, who raised Jesus from the dead dwells in you, he who raised Christ from the dead will also give life to your mortal body through his Spirit who dwells in you. Think about that. This is the Spirit of God. This is what God has given us. Jesus in John 14, the Gospel of John, and 16, he describes this one who will come, one likened unto myself. He's now going to be with you. He's going to be in you. He's going to lead you into all truth. He's going to strengthen you. He's going to empower you. He's going to teach you about God. And he's going to lead you. That's the promise. Look at verse 14. For as many are led by the Spirit of God, these are the sons of God. And so I want you to know right from the jump start, you're either a son and daughter of God or you're not. Ray Stedman said, you're either a saint or you're an ain't. There's just two types of people that are in the world. And I know you're probably thinking, wait a minute, Bob, I was taught in Sunday school, we're all sons and daughters of God. Creatively, yes, he's created us all. Redemptively, from a redemptive sense, we do not belong to God. You are still in Adam. You're still not awakened spiritually. That's what Jesus tried to explain. In fact, real quickly, in John chapter 8, Jesus is talking to the religious minds, and they're tired of hearing him. They're saying, hey, listen, we are sons of Abraham. We are the offspring of Abraham. We are the sons of God. And listen to what Jesus said in John 8:42. If God were your father, you would love me, because I've come to you from God. You would have loved me. In fact, he goes on to say in verse 47, anyone who belongs to God listens gladly to the words of God, but you don't listen because you don't belong to God. He was telling them straight up, you don't want to hear what I have to say. Even though the Bible said of his coming, his first coming, and all these things, they didn't want to listen to him. Because Jesus was telling him salvation was in a person. It wasn't in some law. It wasn't in some ritual. It was Christ alone. And so he's telling us here, but we who are in Christ Jesus are now led by the Spirit. And I like that. Again, Jesus, when he's communicating to us, he speaks to religious people saying, all who are weary and heavy laden, come to me. I will give you rest. I will lead you. He's the shepherd. I'm the great shepherd who will lay down his life for his sheep. I know you. I created you. I will lead you. Notice it says there, he'll lead you. He's not going to drive you. You know, it's the butcher that drives people. It's the enemy of our faith that likes to drive. Jesus said in John 10, he's come to rob, kill, and destroy, but I've come that you may have life more abundantly. It is the Spirit of God who will convict us of sin, not condemn us. Romans 8:1, look what it says there. To the believer who is now in Christ Jesus, who's trusting Christ for this change, who's trusting Christ to do this work of salvation, there is therefore now, today, no condemnation to those who are in Christ Jesus. I love that. There is nothing that condemns you. In fact, in Revelations, it talks about the enemy of our faith. Satan tell us, he'll condemn us, he'll say you're no good. Oh, I saw what you did last night. But the fact is that we are now in Christ Jesus. I am covered by the blood of Jesus Christ. I am in Christ Jesus. He says there's no condemnation. Verse 39, he's going to tell us there's no separation. Nothing can separate you now from the love of Jesus Christ. This is why the appeal of Paul the Apostle and the Word of God is come to Christ. Believe on the Lord Jesus Christ and be saved. This one who is gentle, this one who is kind, and he will lead you to life and peace. So many people today, I see it all around. People, they're coming up to me at the gym and they're saying, Bob, I have no peace. There's no peace in this life. And I agree with them. I'm telling you right now, if I didn't have Jesus Christ as my Lord and Savior, this world would just blow me away because it's so nonstop and so hard and so rough. But John would write in his gospel, John 1:12, look what he would say there to us. But to all who believed in him, I'm going to say it again, to all who believed in him. Notice, not to all who behave in him. Because that's our idea when we're coming out of religion and we're coming into a personal relationship with the living God. It's all about, what do I got to do? What do I got to do? No, here it is. But to all who believed in him and accepted him. You recognize, I can't save myself. I need God. He gave the right to become the children of God. And here's the work of salvation. They are reborn not with physical births resulting from human passion or plan. It's not about me. It's not how I do it. But a birth that comes from God. See, God saves you. For many of us, I come from a Catholic background. It was all about do this, do that. Keep all the sacraments. And maybe, I was hoping for purgatory. But I tell you, when I started reading this book, there is no purgatory. There's no limbo. No limbo dancing. It's heaven and hell. And Jesus Christ, God's Son, came into this world to save us. In fact, I love the words of Peter, where Peter tells us in Acts 4, there is salvation in no one else. God has given no other name under heaven by which we must be saved. I want you to understand that. You need to know, am I in Christ Jesus? And how do I get into Christ? How do I believe on Christ? Those who are led by the Spirit. So now in verses 15 to 7, Paul adds here another aspect of our faith. Something we didn't experience in religion. See, religion is all fear and dread. And am I doing enough for God? Am I pleasing him? Look how he describes it here. Verse 15. For you did not receive a spirit of bondage again to fear, but you received the spirit of adoption by whom we cry, Abba, Father. Abba, Abba. You go to Israel. You hear all the kids. Abba, Abba, Father, Daddy. Verse 16, the Spirit himself bears witness with our spirit that we're children of God. And if children, then heirs, heirs of God, joint heirs with Christ. If indeed we suffer with him, that we may also be glorified together. Now, this is an incredible statement here. When we read here, Paul the Apostle, this gifted, knowledgeable rabbi, he's telling us here, we now, Gentiles, are now adopted by God. This is what the Spirit of God confirms in our heart. Notice verse 16 says, to our spirit that's awoken, God, when we call on the name of Jesus, when we believe on Jesus, I'm telling you, when the best way I can describe that new birth, I'm telling you, everything changed for me. The grass was greener. The sky was bluer. At 19 years of age, I was radically changed by the Spirit of God who changed my life and testified to me, I am now a child of God. And it gets better. Notice verse 17, joint heirs with Christ. And you read the epistles of Ephesians chapter 1, 2, and 3, and Paul lets us know, we're heirs too. We're heirs to heaven. There's no more fear now before God. There's no dread. There's no apprehension now to God. The Bible says the door has been opened. Romans chapter 5. I now have access to God. I can go to him anytime, anywhere. And his spirit now testifies to me that I am his child. I am no longer an outsider. I am no longer a sinner. I am no longer an enemy of God. You know, there's that song, I'm no longer a slave. I don't know about you, but that is the best explanation of my life prior to Christ. I was a slave to this life, to its styles, to what the world was doing, what the world was dictating to me. I was conformed to this world. I believed the world. If I worked hard, if I did this, I will find utopia or whatever I thought utopia was. I thought riches, wealth, the prettiest girl, all these things would make me happy. They never made me happy. They never make anybody happy. But But salvation in Christ brings us peace. It brings us joy. In Hebrews 2:10, it says, He makes us now sons of this glory. The thing I love about salvation is it's all about God chose us. See, isn't that adoption? God chooses you. In fact, I came across this third grader said this. She's in her class, and the teacher somehow was on adoption, trying to explain it to the kids. And this third grader who was adopted, she said this. She said, I'm adopted. She said, my mom explained it this way. She told me, it's when a child grows in your heart instead of in your tummy. Is that incredible or what? Well, you and I, God was in love with you and I. Bob, how do you know this? Because all those parables that Jesus gave, it's like the man that gave everything for the pearl of great price. It was the prodigal, all these things, speaking of the Father, speaking of God who bought you, who loved you, who wanted to see you saved. See, this is what salvation is about. In fact, in Ephesians 1:4, when you get a chance, go to it. Just that one chapter. I encourage you, read it. And it's all about God choosing you, accepting you, predestining you. Listen to Ephesians 1:5. God decided in advance to adopt us into his own family by bringing us to himself through Jesus Christ. This is what he wanted to do, and it gave him great pleasure. And I'm thinking, because the verse before it says, he chose you and I before the foundations of the earth. And the great Spurgeon, I love him, he says, yeah, of course he chose me before the foundations of the earth, because if he chose me after I was born, he probably would have never chosen me. But listen, God, who knows all things, Jesus said to his disciples, you didn't choose me, I chose you. I called you. Well, Bob, how do I know if I'm called? Believe on the Lord Jesus Christ. Believe on him today. Guess what? You're called. You were chosen. See, this is what Paul was in awe of, and especially at this time. He uses this word adoption 5 times in his epistles. Because, again, the Roman adoption, he's not talking about the Jewish adoption, but the Roman adoption, which was very popular at this time. He's writing to the Romans. And it was interesting, at this time, the rich, the wealthy, the generals, especially in Rome, they would adopt a child. Usually the child was adopted at 14 years of age because they pretty much knew the stature. They knew the heart of that child. And to carry on their name, they chose, even over their own children, this one that they would adopt. And the Bible says that you and I, that's what God did for us. He chose us as the sons of God. Listen to Ephesians 3:12. It says there, in him and through faith in him, we may approach God with freedom and confidence because we have been chosen by God himself.
1: 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Pastor Bobby has been making his way through the book of Romans in a series called The Study of Grace. If you've never studied this great book, but have read through chapters and verses, you might not see the theme of grace right away. There's so much going on in this book that deals with the immorality of the Roman church that grace isn't the first thing most of us would think of. But this is what makes God's mercy and grace so amazing. He uses these people and Paul to work one of the greatest miracles on record. The transformation of the hearts of so many, and the continuation of his kingdom. If you'd like to hear more about God's salvation, we encourage you to give us a call at 845-454-0467. 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
1: I think it's about time. Whether it be the rapture for us in the church, but Lord, things are getting really chaotic, radical. Come quickly, Lord Jesus. But even if that's coming for you personally, you know, maybe in your own personal coming, you know, if he came for me today, I think I'd be a very happy camper in heaven. You see, but that's the reality of heaven. It's not guesswork. It's not a pie in the sky kind of thing, wishful thinking. But it's a tangible reality.

Ako e komo mai. Welcome to As We Gather, the Bible teaching ministry of Calvary Chapel, Honolulu, with Pastor Bill Stonebreaker. Today, Pastor Bill continues in Matthew chapter 27.

they were without a burial tomb there in Jerusalem. And so God comes through with Joseph of Arimathea. He's waiting for the kingdom of God. The Gospel of Mark says he's a good and righteous man, and he didn't consent to their plan. In Luke 23, it says, and he's a secret disciple for fear of the Jews. Secret because he feared the Jews. Still loved the Lord, but he feared the Jews. And that's John 19:38. You see, hearing about the Lord in the midst of all this controversy, all this criticism of his peers, of the Sanhedrin, yet his faith, imagine now, isn't it interesting? Kind of hiding out in the shadows up to this point, and now his faith rose. It rose and it came in to fruition at this point. Now, like a rose growing in a junkyard, his faith rose up. The Bible says faith more precious than gold. And now he comes and he asks for the body of Jesus. He goes to Pilate. What a surprise. Goes to Pilate. He's a Jew. If he would go into the court or the area of a Gentile, he would become unclean for the Jewish Passover. If he would touch a dead body, he would become unclean. But notice what love does. You see, he really, quite a surprise that now he handles the dead body of Jesus, goes in to the court of a Gentile. He doesn't care about all these religious traditions. It doesn't matter anything to him. He just wants to get to the Lord. Just wants to get to Jesus, the unjust crucifixion. And here he is. Can you imagine handling the body? Maybe looking into Jesus' face, you know, at that point, carrying him to his own tomb. Boy, what a dramatic kind of scene that would make. But Pilate, being kind of surprised that Jesus was dead already, so he sent a centurion there to check on him, to really see if he was dead. Well, these centurions, they were expert coroners. They would know. One commentary, and I think it might have been Josephus, said that they would examine something like 30,000 bodies in their lifetime. So they would be an expert. They would know if they were dead or not. And so Joseph, he basically risked his life. He risked his reputation against all peer pressure. Love drove him on in spite of all the anxiety that might have been going through his mind. And then Nicodemus joins him as well at the tomb with 100 pounds of spice. And it's really remarkable to me, here are Jesus' disciples that had followed him for 3.5 years. They've left. They're running in fear. They're scattering. And here, these secret disciples, Nick at night, and Joseph of Arimathea, who for fear didn't let his following Jesus be known, now they make themselves known. It's remarkable that the disciples that were so visible ran away. And those that were so invisible, now they come and they're no longer secret disciples. They're the brave ones. Why is it that some scatter and some gather, you know, in these times? You know, it's hard to know why, but Jesus had predicted that his disciples, smite the shepherd and the sheep shall scatter. He knew that. But I just think maybe these guys, all along, they were living a lie. They really wanted to follow Jesus. They really believed in Jesus, but peer pressure got to them. They wouldn't say anything. And so they kind of hung out in the shadows. And now they saw the injustice. They saw the evil done to Jesus. And so now they came out of the shadows. They were tired of living in the shadows, cowering before the crowd of unbelievers. So they came to the forefront and risked whatever it takes. You know, I think there needs to be a point in time where we do just that. You know, we risk it all. Notice the women. They didn't cower. They didn't back off. They're always there with Jesus. The women at the cross weeping as Jesus is being crucified, there at the cross when he's, or there at the tomb when he's being buried, and there at the tomb after 3 days coming to anoint with spices. Just amazing. The bravery
of these women that followed the Lord. And boy, we can really take a page for our Christianity out of some of these brave women that we have, you know, past and present. Chrysostom, who was the 4th century church father, actually his name means golden mouth because he was such a great preacher. He said, let us men imitate these women. Let us not forsake Jesus in times of trial. These women exposed their lives so much for him, even when he was dead, even as they had spent so much for him when he was alive. They didn't waver in their faith. That's beautiful. Well, let's go on. Verse 62 and to the end. It says, now on the next day, which is the one after the preparation, the chief priests and the Pharisees gathered together with Pilate and said, sir, we remember that when he was still alive, that deceiver said, after 3 days, I will rise again. Therefore, give orders for the grave to be made secure until the third day, lest the disciples come and steal him away and say to the people, he has risen from the dead, and the last deception will be worse than the first. Pilate said to them, you have a guard. Go, make it secure as you know how. And they went and made the grave secure, and along with the guard, they set a seal, Roman seal, on the stone. You know, it seems so odd at this point as we read through this. So odd that the ones who condemned Jesus for showing mercy on the Sabbath, remember how every time he showed mercy, they would say, you're breaking the Sabbath? And that's really why he was breaking their traditions, their man-made laws. That's why they wanted him crucified. And yet on the Sabbath, now notice they're violating the Sabbath by gathering in Pilate's chambers, which would cause them to be unclean in their Jewish laws, for the purpose of what? For the purpose of malice. Purpose of malice. Hey, we're accusing him. We're condemning him. He's merciful, and now because of malice, we're here. And basically, they falsely accuse him for insurrection, saying that he said he's a king as opposed to Caesar. And he's saying, don't pay taxes. Such malice, such lying. You know, often, and I've used this before, it's a psychological term called projection. And it's a term that says quite often you will project on others what's really in your heart. Notice what they call Jesus, a deceiver. And yet they were the ones that were deceived and deceiving others. Oh, this deceiver, look at what he's done. You see, when a person doesn't want to face up to the reality of the things that they have to deal with in their life and they have to repent of, and they have to give to God and ask God to deal with those, quite often they'll point the finger and put those inconsistencies and those sins, they will project them on others. So that's what they're doing at this point. Matthew Henry says, see how they compliment Pilate with the title of sir, while they reproach Christ with the title of deceiver. Thus, the most malicious slanderers of good men are commonly the most sordid flatterers of great men. Oh, they want to get into goods with Pilate. You know, they're just, corroborating with Pilate and wanting Pilate to do their dirty deeds. You know, it's really, when it says here that they want to put a guard and a seal over the tomb lest the disciples steal the body, that's so ridiculous to imagine that the disciples who fled, who ran away at his crucifixion, are going to regroup now when he's buried in the tomb. When he said, I'm going to rise again, and yet he doesn't rise again, they still think he's dead. They don't believe that he's going to rise again. Even when the report goes out, they don't believe it. To think that now, that they're going to perpetrate a hoax and make believe that he's risen when he really hasn't. Totally ridiculous. It would violate every moral and ethical principle that Jesus taught them.
but they wouldn't do it anyway. They were not in that condition. You see, it's foolish to think that you can go against God and win. And that's what they're doing. Pilate and these religious people going against God. We're not going to let the disciples in to steal the body, and we're going to secure that tomb. Nothing's coming out either. How ridiculous. You see, because if you do win, you actually lose. Jesus said, he who has the Son has life. He who does not have the Son does not have life, but the wrath of God abides on him. You see, if I go against God and I win because I'm so stubborn, I won't give in. I'm just not going to say no. I'm not going to say I give up. I give in. I'm going to go my way. I really, ultimately, eventually, in the long run, lose. You see, hell is still filling up today. Somehow we don't realize that, but there are two worlds. This is John Stott, Between Two Worlds, great book, especially for leaders. But there is that world that we live in now, but there is another world. There's a heaven and there is a hell. And hell is still filling up today. For those that do what Pilate and those that do what the Sanhedrin who are rejecting. Now, who knows, maybe, and I don't, some of them may have gotten saved after Jesus resurrected. Maybe so. But the point being, hell is still filling up. And the Bible says, broad is the way that leads to destruction. Narrow is the path that leads to everlasting life. And many are on the broad way. So I know many are now filling up hell. That's a reality. And those that we're talking about now, those that we were referring to now, there are those, many of those in hell right now. Just as alive as you and I are, Luke 16, read it, just as alive and experiencing that separation, but it's still filling up. And then there are those who love and trust in Jesus that are gone, but now they're with the Lord in heaven. That's the reality. This earth and where we're living, it's only temporary. The Bible says it's like a cloud. You see a cloud in the sky and it's gone. You don't remember that cloud tomorrow. You might see more clouds and then that's gone. It's like life. Look at life. Look at how many people you've known and are now gone. Go back, get the papers 100 years ago. Look at the obituaries, all those that have come and gone. You see, we live here in a temporal existence, a temporal society here. And we have one chance at salvation here. When you die, there's no purgatory. There's no second chance. It's like if we miss him now because of our stubbornness, because we want to really fight against God and win. Well, you may win in this life and get your way, but not in the next life. You see, because those atheists, those evolutionists, those that want to kick God out of his creation, they will be put into a place where their whole worldview, their whole ideology, because they believe that this all came from nothing, they will go into nothingness, outer darkness, weeping, wailing, gnashing of teeth. Can you imagine that? With all their theories, with all their so-called scientific proofs. You know, now in some places they say, oh, it's a proof beyond a shadow of a doubt. Evolution happened. Don't even bother yourself with creationism. You see, those people will be in a place where there will be utter darkness. You think, are you going to wait for another evolution to take place to create something that's never going to be? Because that's where they will be, apart from the creative power, creative influence, the love of God. You see, and that's where a lot of these that we're reading about are there right now. But then also, there are those that are with the Lord in heaven. You see, Jesus died on a cross for the sins of the world. He was raised from the dead. For our justification, it's a term. It's a biblical term that means that justification means if you had a courtroom and you're standing before the judge and you know that you're guilty,
but you've trusted in Jesus, the judge would say, I know that you're guilty. Because you trusted in Jesus, I slam the gavel down and say you're justified. You're made right with this court and with me as a judge and with all eternity. But if you stand before the judge without believing in Christ, without having your sins paid for, then the judge will say you're condemned. You're paying for your own sins when you had the opportunity to have Jesus Christ pay for them. Depart from me into everlasting darkness where there's weeping, wailing, gnashing of teeth. You see, that's the reality of what we're dealing with, especially when we get to these last chapters here. And Jesus said, all who come to me in no way will I cast out. You see, salvation and forgiveness, it's just a prayer away. Yes, it's a prayer with your mouth, but it's believing in your heart. It's not just punching some, you know, heavenly time card. Okay, boom, I'm in heaven. Yeah, I got my, you know, I got my time card. I'm all there. You know, it's not just a ritual. That's religion. That's what these people that were crying out for Christ's crucifixion, that's what they were all about. We're talking about relationship. If you don't have a relationship with God through Jesus Christ, then you're not saved. And that's why Jesus said, all that come to me, I will not cast out. When we acknowledge that we're sinners, I can't get

0: will believe in him, the Bible says he appropriates his righteousness to us. The sins were already forgiven. But by faith and trusting in the fact that what Jesus did on the cross satisfied God for our sins, and we can be made right with God if we just believe and accept him in our hearts and confess with our mouth. You see, that's salvation. I didn't know what I was getting into when I did that. I sure do now. You know, as years go by, and as I've read the word, and I realize that the reality of God and Jesus Christ, you see, but you have to be willing to turn from sin and turn to Jesus for forgiveness. He says he will give us life, and he will give us life more abundant. That's here and now, and then and there. If you don't believe in Jesus, well, then you make do with what you have here and now, but then and there is eternal damnation. It's without the creative influence of God. It's without God's creation, apart from God. It's a very lonely place. You're not there with your friends. You're not there doing all your dirty tricks that you did here on earth. You're there isolated, alone. And I suspect all the things that we ever did and thought about will come back into our minds. And we'll probably, not us, a person, probably be cursing God, because you basically reap what you sow. You got what you deserve. You know, so it's not going to be for people who go, oh, I wish I was in heaven. Oh, I should have repented. No, I think it's like they will be just as angry there and just as bitter there and just thinking that, oh, evolution's going to come anytime now. I know I'm in outer darkness now, that it's just maybe there's going to be another big bang, you know, and I'm going to live all over again. It just won't happen. It'll never happen. You see, it's a quality of life God says that we can have right now. But also in heaven, man, as the world gets darker and darker, and I read more and more what's going on in the world, whew, man, are we getting close to the end? It just makes me say, Lord, I've never prayed more for, Lord, you need to come back now. I think it's about time. Whether it be the rapture for us in the church, but Lord, oh, it's, man, things are getting really chaotic, radical. Lord, come quickly, Lord Jesus. But even if that's coming for you personally, you know, maybe in your own personal coming, you know, if he came for me today, I think I'd be a very happy camper in heaven. You see, but that's the reality of heaven. It's not guesswork. It's not a pie in the sky kind of thing, wishful thinking, but it's a tangible reality, a divine certainty. As Peter says, 1 Peter 1:3, blessed be the God and Father of our Lord Jesus Christ, who according to his great mercy has caused us to be born again to a living hope through the resurrection of Jesus Christ from the dead. You see, a living hope. It's not just some theory. It's not just some maybe it's going to happen. No, it's a living hope. But you see, you've got to act on it. Not just believe it, but act on it. Jesus said, come, follow me.
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2: 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I'm John Fuller.
4: John, I always enjoy hearing Ted speak about marriage because he combines biblical principles with great stories of his own family and some humor as well. He is so fun to listen to. Hey, you're going to hear it. And today's message was given at Liberty University, and he's encouraging the young people there to consider getting married sooner rather than later, which I think is great advice. And he has some wonderful marriage principles to share with all of us, principles that will apply to your marriage and mine too.
2: Yeah, and I always appreciate hearing from Ted. So let's go ahead and listen now. Ted Cunningham speaking on Valentine's Day, appropriately enough, on Focus on the Family with Jim Daly.
3: So hey, you never know. I met my wife on a blind date at Liberty University in 1995. The night I met her, I said to my buddy Austin DeLoach, I'm gonna marry this woman. And he looked at me and said, you can't decide that. I go, I just did. And I'll never forget walking into the kitchen of her 6'2", full-blooded Norwegian father. He's pretty much a Viking. You gotta see this guy, very intimidating. I said, I'd like permission to marry your daughter, to which he responded in his thick Norwegian accent, you betcha. I said, but only under one condition. I had just graduated. Amy had 1 year left. I wanted to break all the rules. I wanted to get married between her junior and senior year. So I said, may I have permission to marry her now? And if you let me marry her now, I will pay for her senior year of college. To which he said, you betcha. And young guys will always ask me at events and at churches, bro, how did you get married at 22 and 21 and afford to pay for a senior year of college? I said it was this thing called a job. I had more than one. And I love it when they say, I can't afford to get married young. I'm like, bro, I would believe that if you weren't holding a venti caramel macchiato in your right hand and an iPhone in your left. You need to start thinking Folgers and flip phones, bro. You cannot start marriage with a wife and unlimited data. You really got to think this through. But you can afford to get married young. I'm convinced of it. You haven't started marriage right until you get your parents' hand-me-down mattress. I'm just saying. The dip already built in. You get that's a good way to start marriage. Don't go to Ethan Allen. Go to Home Depot, buy 1x12s and cinder blocks, and that's how you have shelving. There's a lot of ways to get marriage started right. And I'm encouraging young people to get married. My son and I, we love watching YouTube clips together. His favorite YouTube clip is the German Coast Guard. If you get time, check that out sometime today. Guy's being trained day one on the German Coast Guard, and a mayday comes in. Mayday, mayday, we are sinking, we are sinking. Hello? This is the German Coast Guard. Mayday, mayday, we are sinking, we are sinking. What are you sinking about? My son thinks that's the funniest clip he's ever seen, falls over in laughter. A few weeks later, we're driving down the road, and I start singing a hymn from my childhood that goes like this. I was sinking deep in sin, far from the peaceful shore. And from the back seat, I heard, and what were you sinking about? And I looked at my wife, and I said, they see everything we do, they hear everything we say, they forget nothing, and then they repeat. And so I want, my desire, 22 years into marriage, is to have a marriage worth repeating. In the Song of Solomon, you see the daughters of Jerusalem, and they say this about the young budding love of Solomon and the Shulamite woman. We rejoice and delight in you. We will praise your love more than wine. My desire is to praise the love of young people, to rejoice and delight in what God is doing in young, budding love. I have that passion, and I have it for my children. I don't want them to be afraid of marriage. I want to model it well for them. And so I tell Amy all the time, we are our children's backup singers. We say this in our country music little town called Branson, Missouri, all the time. Every marriage is a duet in need of great backup singers. And we desire to start by being great backup singers to our children. I want them to get married one day. I want them to get married early. I tell them all the time, you don't have to wait to get married. You can get married and grow up together. I used to sit where you're sitting. Every Wednesday, Dr. Falwell would speak at convocation. And he constantly told us, don't leave this campus without a wife. He was always being a great backup singer. And I'm grateful he did, because I met Amy on this campus, and now we're raising two children that we desire to model marriage well for. But some of you have maybe not had the great models. For Amy and I, we decided years ago, we want a marriage that's going to be fun. Because some of you maybe have heard this message in church growing up, and it goes something like this. God gives you a spouse to beat you down and to suck the life out of you so you can be more like Jesus. And I want to take you to Ecclesiastes this morning briefly. I love the book of Ecclesiastes. It's dark, it's pessimistic, very much fits my personality. If you need a good winter read, go to Ecclesiastes. Chapter 1, life is hard. Chapter 12, then you die. These are the bookends of Ecclesiastes. And in the middle of this book, you get Ecclesiastes chapter 9, verses 7 through 9. And it says this. Go, eat your food with gladness, and drink your sparkling cider with a joyful heart. I clean that up for the Liberty Way. Let's stay focused this morning. Drink your wine with a joyful heart, for now God favors what you do. Always be clothed in white, and always anoint your head with oil. It's speaking there of joy and festivity. And then in verse 9 of chapter 9, it says, endure life with your wife all your miserable days. It doesn't say that. I just misquoted. Here's what it says. Enjoy life with your wife, whom you love, all your meaningless days, for this is your lot in life and in your toilsome labor under the sun. Meaning you don't have to choose between life and a wife. You can have both at the same time. I meet young guys all the time that tell me, I can't get married. I don't want to get married. Or I meet guys that have gotten married and they say, you know, I got married young, but I had big dreams and plans and goals for the future. But when I got married, that all changed. God doesn't give you a spouse to beat you down and suck the life out of you. He doesn't give you a spouse to be the grind of life. He gives you a spouse to go through the grind of life with. And for some of you, marriage is not on your radar right now, but according to research, you got about a 90% shot of walking down the aisle one day. And I just want to encourage you. I just want to encourage you this morning. When it comes to love, it doesn't matter how you meet. When it comes to enjoying life and marriage, according to Ecclesiastes, it doesn't matter how you meet. It's what you do after you meet. I tell people all the time, I don't care how you meet. eHarmony.com, Match.com, FarmersOnly.com, Ancestry.com. I don't care how you meet. The Bachelor, how you meet doesn't matter. It's what you do after you meet. And here's the bottom line. Enjoying life and marriage, according to Ecclesiastes 9:9, is a decision. It's not an outcome. It's something you decide. It's something you choose, not something you wait for. Not waiting for a certain season in life. You make the decision. Let's enjoy life together. And be honest with you, the first 7 years of marriage, Amy and I, we did not enjoy it. We got to the point, I mean, we were in love and we were committed and we removed the D word, the divorce word, from our marriage. But man, we had the struggles early in marriage, as many young couples do. Until about 7 years in, we made the decision that we are going to enjoy life together. And my wife, Amy, is way better at this than I am. She said, you know what? We're going to have fun with everything. Anything irritating, frustrating, annoying, pet peeves, we're just going to choose to find a way to enjoy life together. And she said, I'm going to let you pick the first topic, the issue that we may have, and I'm going to show you how we can have fun with everything. So this is what I told her. This is where I started. It's where I was at the time. I said, babe, there's not a lot of adventure for men in the world anymore. So would you please let me find my own parking space? I want to do it all by myself. I want to provide this for my family. And she said, all right, game on. And I pull past her third space from the door spot she picks out. I drive 20 spaces down. And the first few years of marriage, she just looked at me with those eyes that said, you stubborn, stubborn man. Just take the help. Receive the help. And I'm, nope, I got it. We are going to walk, right? I was passionate about this. Now, all these years later, every time we pull into a parking lot, I find the spot still. And my wife does this, and I love it. She leans over, and she starts massaging my bicep. And she'll say, you did this all by yourself. I'm so proud of you. You know what I caught her doing a couple years ago? She knows those Andy's candies at the end of an Olive Garden meal are like crack to me. I love Andy's candies. I can't get enough of the Andy candies. She bought a bag of them, and she keeps them in her purse now for when I do something good. Amen. Ladies, on your date tonight, take a little bag of treats, okay? Because it was in a parking lot that she handed me my first one, and I ripped that thing out of her hand. I'm opening it up, and I realize, huh, my wife just gave me a treat. She is rewarding my good behavior. I am a dog. I was all right with it. You got to be good with it, and you got to go with it. Having fun. I just started studying comedy about the last year and a half. And comedy is very simple. It's premise, punchline, premise, punchline, premise, punchline. My favorite thing is the callback. The callback is where you bring a punchline from earlier in the set and you bring it off of a different premise 10, 15, 20 minutes later. And as I studied that, I go, why don't we do that as couples? Why don't we turn every conflict, like a parking lot situation, into a callback? And have fun with it instead of always being irritated with each other. Instead of always choose to have fun. Because enjoying life and marriage is about having fun. It's about choosing to have fun. It flows from the same place, your character, the commitment flows from. So here's how I do it now. Now, some of you are going to find this early in marriage or in your dating right now. My wife would ask me questions when we were first married, thinking I had the answers to everything she asked me. And I'd be like, why do you think I know it? We'd drive through a construction zone, and she'd be like, hey, babe, yeah, what are they doing right here? I wasn't involved in any of the meetings on this project. I have absolutely no idea what's going on here. And I used to drive down the road going, why does she think I know these? And she, you know why? She's wanting to connect with me. She's not looking for information. Guys, we make this mistake a lot. We think when she's asking questions that she needs answers. No, she needs connection. She needs us just to listen and to talk. So watch. Now here's how I've turned that into a callback. When we drive through a construction zone to have fun, she'll say, hey, babe, what are they doing right here? I turn into the construction foreman. I told him, rip it up, boys. We're going 12 lanes, not 6. You got to have fun with it. Roll down the window. Talk to the construction workers as you go by like you're the foreman.
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3: 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I want you to think about for just a second the guy who's at home and he turns on an eHarmonyMatch.com or OurTime.com commercial. And he sees a couple twirling around on the screen. And he thinks to himself, boy, I'd like to have that right now, but I can never have that because we never took a test. We'll never have that. And I always tell the guys in our church, stop looking for greener grass. Where there's greener grass, there is a septic leak. Stay home and water your own lawn. For a good time, call home. But he sees, you know, if I want to have fun again in life, if I want to enjoy life again, I need to find someone new. No. Here's the bottom line. You will never find compatibility. You'll never discover it. There's not an algorithm in the world that can put you with someone compatible. Compatibility is something you choose. It's something you create. It's a decision that you make. Now, my wife and I, we come from two very different backgrounds. I grew up independent, fundamental, premillennial, King James Version only Baptist. I have what's known as a guilt-prone nature. She grew up Assembly of God, set free in Jesus, right? So she, I see all signs on the road as laws to be followed. You break one, you go to jail, God stops loving you. That's how I view signs. She sees all signs on the road as suggestions for other people. Very different. I grew up in a home that taught savings was money you put away for a rainy day. She grew up seeing savings as the difference between the actual price and the sale price. She has two love languages. If you know what a love language is, it's the way we give and receive love. She has two love languages, acts of service and quality time, which means I serve her for long periods of time. That's how I show Amy Cunningham love. We make the choice to enjoy life together. We're watching movies. We love watching movies. For Amy, watching a movie means surfing Pinterest and reading a magazine, which puts all of the burden of watching the movie on me. Something will happen and she'll be like, oh, what just happened? Oh, this wears me out. I have to pause the movie and say, hey, there was an explosion on the space station. A big piece of metal broke off and hit the space shuttle. Now they're stuck in outer space. She goes, oh, what are they going to do? Again, this is that question needing information. I'm not an astronaut. I have absolutely no idea. But I bet if we watch the rest of the movie together, we'll know how to fix a space shuttle the next time we need that information. Choosing to have fun together. It's another great passage. Genesis 2:24 says, for this reason, a man will leave his father and mother and be united to his wife, and the two become one flesh. The first half of that verse is a parenting verse, that you should leave home. You're already starting on that journey, but you should leave home. It's not God's plan for your life to be in your parents' basement at 35 with Star Wars bed sheets on your bed. That's not his plan. He wants you to leave and to separate. And it's a good thing. My kids, 12 and 14, soon to be 13 and 15, I share this verse with them all the time. And you can ask my son at 12, what's your dad's definition of maturity according to Genesis 2:24? And Carson will go, I will not be with mom and dad forever, so plan accordingly. That's right. You're eventually going to go. And I tell my kids all the time, we love you. You're a welcomed addition to this home. But I want you to know, we got big plans, your mom and I, after you leave. And he'll say, well, what are you going to do? Well, first of all, we're going to Disney World. That's where we're going to kick this whole thing off. But your mom and I, we're preparing you. We want you to leave. And when my daughter was 5 years old, she was kind of taking over the house. And I sat her down. I said, Corinne May, there's only one queen in this house, and you ain't her. She looked at me with those eyes that said, we'll see. Big talker. The next day she tells my wife, there's room enough in this house for two queens. And I said, Corinne May Cunningham, one day I'm going to stand at the back of a church with you, looking down the aisle at some pervert. No, I didn't say that. I didn't say that to my daughter. I would never say that to my daughter. I said, I'm going to stand at the back of a church with you. I'm not walking you down the aisle until I know he loves you as much as me. Because here's the thing, you are not my queen, but you're my princess. And one day, I'm gonna walk you down the aisle to give you away to become another man's queen. I said, and that's Genesis 2:24. For this reason, a man leaves his father and mother, is united to his wife, and the two become one flesh. The bond, according to that passage, the bond between a husband and a wife is to be stronger than the bond between a parent and a child. And I said, Corinne, I'm not walking down the aisle until I know he loves you as much as me, and here's my parenting plan, and I don't know if I'll be perfect at this. I don't think so. I'll make mistakes, but Corinne, I want to show you to the best of my ability every day how a queen should be treated. That's my goal. So you know what to look for. because I love it when a mom comes up to me at a wedding and says, I don't feel like I'm losing a son today. I feel like I'm gaining a daughter. I say the same thing every time. Nope, you're losing a son. And it's time for you to back away so these two can become one. Because we're watching Genesis 2:24 take place. A husband and wife, two becoming one. I want to rejoice and delight and praise your young love today. I want to tell you, you got this. You can do this. And the culture's telling you, no, you can't. You're too young. And I challenge the unnecessary delay of marriage, but that doesn't mean that I encourage the rushing of marriage. But I'm just saying, you can get married and grow up together. You can pursue marriage and you can enjoy life together if you make that decision. Include it in your vows. Include it in your vows, because I meet couples all the time that are walking away. I'll never forget on the East Coast years ago, a lady came up to me after a session I did called From Anger to Intimacy. She was shaking. She was so mad. And she walked right up to me and she said, Pastor. I was like, whoa, all right, yeah. She said, I need to say something to you. It's like, wow. I said, what's that? She said, my husband left me. Do you know why he left me? I said, I'm getting a little picture of it, but it's just a real small little picture of it. She said, he left me because he couldn't handle being married to a successful woman. I went, oh boy, here's a key relationship truth. The issue is rarely ever the issue. Don't sabotage your relationship over issues. Get below the surface of the issue. And I am here, I can say with confidence, not even knowing this woman, her success did not cause her divorce. There was something else going on. I said, ma'am, can I pastor you for 5 minutes? I took her silence as consent. I noticed it from across the room. She said, what's that? I said, the ginormous chip on your shoulder. I don't know who said what. I don't know how long it's been there, but I got great news for you today. She goes, what's that? I said, you're 100% responsible for it. You can choose today what you're gonna do with it. You can stay angry and sabotage your next relationship, or you can choose to resolve it. You can do something with it. I taught her two things that day about anger that a mentor shared with me 17, 18 years ago. And it's simply this. Unresolved anger is like drinking poison expecting the other person to get sick. I said, ma'am, and I say this comes from the heart of a pastor who loves you. You're drinking this poison by the gallons a day. I said, and the second thing about anger that I've learned is you never bury anger dead. You always bury it alive. And it will resurface in another relationship if you don't deal with it, if you don't do something with it. And she was standing there next to her son. And I said, if you're not careful, it'll come out on him. I want to encourage you to resolve this anger. I want to encourage you to do the same thing. Because some of you, maybe you're realizing, like, why can't I keep a relationship? Why am I sabotaging every relationship that I'm in? Above all else, guard your heart, for it is the wellspring of life. What do you need to resolve? I view anger like a pet. We just carry it around with us everywhere we go. Some of you can handle anger like a carnival goldfish. You got it for a couple of days and then it's gone, right? You don't have it after that. Others carry it around like a guinea pig. I remember my daughter wanted a guinea pig. We went into the pet store and my daughter's looking in the cage, excited to get the guinea pig. I call the sales associate to the side. I said, yeah, ma'am, can you tell me how long is this thing gonna live? And with enthusiasm, she said, 5 to 7 years. I was like, I was thinking something more like in the 2 to 3 year range. What do you got in the 2 to 3 year range? This smug sales associate looks at me and she says, sir, maybe you're not ready for the responsibility of a pet. I said, I don't want the dang thing. I'm trying to teach my daughter without so much commitment, but that to me is always a picture when I see someone carrying around unresolved anger. She's holding this thing, carrying it around, and every day with their thoughts toward that other person, and in her case, her ex-husband, who she thinks left him because of her success. She's just feeding this guinea pig. But you know, I meet a lot of folks in church ministry that they don't even have a guinea pig, they got a parrot. And don't know if you know this about parrots, but they outlive their owners. Can you imagine? I mean, going to the lawyer's office after someone dies, and yeah, you get the house, you know, you get the accounts, and you get the bird. But that was this lady, and I told her, you know what needs to happen to the bird? You need to take the bird down off your shoulder. Get rid of it. Get rid of it. Resolve your anger. Choosing to enjoy life and marriage. It's a decision that you need to make early. It's a decision that you need to work through. I want to encourage you, don't be afraid of marriage. Hebrews 13:4 says, marriage should be honored by all and the marriage bed kept pure. It simply is saying, whether you're young or old, married or single, we're all called to esteem marriage as highly valuable. And that is my prayer for you. Thank you, Liberty University, for having me today.
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4: John, it's so important to remember that we get out of our marriage relationship what we put into it, and that we can choose to pursue joy with our spouse. And I love that line Ted used earlier, for a good time, call home. Boy, that should be a bumper sticker. What a great reminder.
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4: 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And you know what? 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
2: Of all of the descriptions that you could think of for a Christian man or woman, I'm thinking words like encourager, peacemaker, faithful one. Of all of the descriptions like that that you would think of that should describe a believer, probably fighter is not one of them. One who fights, one who contends. And yet, that is what we are moving into in the last section of this book as we deal, as you heard by Antoine tonight, we're dealing with the warfare of the believer. And so we need to learn how to fight, not just learn what we have in our wealth, learn what we should do in our walk, but learn how to fight with the weapons of our warfare. Years ago, I bought a book because it was recommended. It was called The Invisible War. I think I still have it. I tried to find it in my library, but it's not as organized as I'd like. So I had a tough time locating it today, but it's called The Invisible War. It is by Donald Gray Barnhouse, and I've quoted him before. Of all of the books he's written, this perhaps is his finest, as he traces warfare in the heavenly realms between God and the adversary Satan, a created angel who fell, traces it before history as we know it began, throughout history, on into the end times, in also the life of the believer. It's a fabulous book called The Invisible War. You'd probably have to get it digitally, though you can find a used copy. I think you can find it on Amazon if you're interested, but it on spiritual warfare is one of the finest books that I ever bought and read. It's true. We are fighting a war. Now, on the day I was saved, I didn't know that. On that afternoon of July 1973, when I prayed to, how many of you were not born then? Okay, so way back in prehistoric days when I was saved in July of 1973, and I asked Jesus to come into my life, I felt such joy. I felt such peace. I often tell the story, I didn't hear a voice, I didn't see any sign in heaven, but I felt something. I felt peace, I felt a sense of joy, I felt a sense of satisfaction. I felt like a burden had been lifted. But as time went on, I discovered that because I had made friends with God and I had become friends with Christ, that I, by default, inherited his enemy. Because I aligned myself with a different kingdom, the kingdom of light. Now the kingdom, the king, the prince of darkness in the kingdom of darkness that I had once been aligned with, who hates my new friend, had his sights aimed at me. And I have discovered this strange dichotomy in my life, that I have both abundant life and abundant warfare. I have peace deep within, and I have a battle deep within. At the same time, both of those things are true. And so we find this language peppered throughout the New Testament. Paul writes to young Timothy and he says, fight the good fight of faith. He also writes to young Timothy, endure hardship as a good soldier of Jesus Christ. And then at the end of his life, in 2 Timothy, he writes again to Timothy his closing statement. Paul says, I have fought the good fight. I have finished the race. I have kept the faith. And now there is laid up for me a crown of righteousness, which the Lord, the righteous judge, will give to me at that day, and not only to me, but all to those who have loved his appearing. So all of this language about fighting and being a soldier and ending his life by saying, it's done, I have fought the good fight, and it's now time for me to go to heaven. Well, that is the language that we find ourselves in on the battlefield here in chapter 6, beginning in verse 10. Now, since we only have a few verses to cover, allow me to sum up the book so far. And I know you've heard some of this stuff before, but the more you hear it, the more you'll remember it. You know, listen, I'm not ashamed to repeat myself. Peter even did. He said, I know you've heard this before. I've said it before, but I'm going to say it again because it's needful. So the book of Ephesians we've told you about can be divided into three sections. The first is wealth of the believer, chapter 1, 2, and 3. The second section is the walk of the believer, chapter 4 and 5, on into the first part of chapter 6. And the third part, beginning in chapter 6, verse 10, is the warfare of the believer. So chapter 1 opens up in the courts of heaven and pictures us as seated with Christ in heavenly places. That's the foundation. You need to know who you are and where you sit positionally. You are in Christ. You are hidden in Christ. God sees you already in heavenly places. You're positionally there because of his promise. So it opens in the courts of heaven, describing our wealth, who we are. Then, in chapter 2, we are given the bank account of heaven. God, who is rich in mercy, writes Paul. The riches of his grace, he mentions also in that chapter. In chapter 3, we're taken into the living room of the kingdom of God. We're introduced to the family, Jew and Gentile. No difference before God. If you're a believer in Christ, the middle wall that separated us, the wall of division, is broken down. There is no separation. We all have access through Christ to the same God because of the finished work of Christ. So that's the wealth of the believer. In chapter 4, verse 1, he introduces us to walking worthy of the Lord. And then he describes the worthy walk. So that's the second section. Beginning in chapter 4, on into chapter 5, we are to have a walk. We're to walk in humility. We're to walk in unity. We're to walk with diversity, using different gifts to build up the body of Christ. We're to walk in sanctity or in holiness, not like the world. Chapter 5, we're to walk in love. We're to walk in light. We're to walk in wisdom. And we're to walk with integrity in our relationships with our family at home. Husband, wife, wife, husband, children, parents, even on to bond servants and masters. Now, in chapter 6, verse 10, Paul moves from the wealth and the walk to the warfare. Now he takes us to the battlefield. And we smell smoke. And just when you're going, oh, but I like the wealth of the believer and I like learning about the walk of the believer, I don't want to fight, I'm sorry, you have no choice in the matter. You're a target. You're being targeted. Satan is out to destroy your life, to neutralize you, to make you ineffective, to make you inconsequential. You therefore, I therefore, we therefore cannot be spiritual pacifists. If you try and saying, no, I don't want to fight, then you will fall and you will fail. You need to learn what you have defensively as well as offensively. So we discover the Christian life is not a playground, but a battleground in chapter 6, beginning in verse 10. Now, something you should know, I'm sure you've already figured this out, but where is Paul writing this letter from? Prison. And in prison, in Rome, the first imprisonment, he had a little bit of freedom. He was under house arrest. He wasn't in his second imprisonment, or he wasn't like in his second imprisonment, which was in the Mamertine prison, a hole in the ground that was dark and dank and food had to be lowered. The last moments of his life were miserable, but this was different. In his first imprisonment in Rome, Paul was under house arrest. People could come and visit him. He could teach the Bible. He could do some kind of evangelism, and soldiers were chained to him 24 hours a day in 4-hour shifts. So because of that, Paul had the advantage of having a captive audience. And I mean that literally. They couldn't leave. They couldn't say, shut up or I'm going to get out. They couldn't get out. It was their job to be there for 4 hours. So you can imagine Paul saying, hey, have you heard the good news about Jesus Christ and how he can break your spiritual chains and set you free? I'm in these chains, chained to you, but I'm a free man. Because whoever the Son has set free is free indeed, and I speak to you as a freed man.
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2: And he shared the gospel with these soldiers, and many of them, according to Philippians chapter 1 and chapter 4, tell us that they became believers in Christ. But while they were chained to Paul, Paul was able to look at them, study them, study what they were wearing as soldiers, look at their sword, their shield, their sandals on their feet, and use what he saw as this beautiful analogy of warfare, as we will see. So, in verse 10, long introduction, but just a few verses to go. Finally, my brethren. Don't be fooled whenever Paul says finally. Because it doesn't always mean the final finally. Now, this is his final closing statement. But sometimes Paul will say finally and then launch into a whole other thought, like in Philippians chapter 3, he says, finally, brethren. And then, you know, he sort of gets a case of spiritual ADD and focuses on something the Lord has put on his heart and shares. And then finally in chapter 4 again, he says, finally. and it's the final, finally, but this is his final, finally. But just be careful. Every time Paul says finally, it doesn't mean he's done. Just like when a preacher says it, well, he may go on and on. Finally, my brethren, be strong. But notice, be strong in the Lord. Be strong as you see yourself in Christ Jesus in heavenly places. Think back to chapter 1. When you see yourself practically as he sees you positionally, you find strength. Be strong in the Lord and in his mighty power, or as my version says, the power of his might. Put on the whole armor of God that you may be able to stand against the wiles of the devil. Now, in military intelligence, they will tell you that the first task that they have to perform is to find out who the enemies are, where they are located, and what they are up to, what they may plan on doing. So, the first thing Paul wants us to know is who our enemy is. And he says, put on the whole armor of God, verse 11, that you may be able to stand against, here it is, the wiles, and he identifies our enemy, the devil. According to the Bible, the devil is a real person, an entity with personality, not just an evil force, not just the metaphorical summation of all that is wrong with the world. We just like to call that the devil. No, according to Jesus, he's a real person with personality, a spiritual being, highly malevolent, incredibly intelligent, who has been doing this a long time and studying human nature a long time, and knows how to craft a custom salvo temptation on you. Our enemy, the devil. Jesus, speaking of Satan, said, I saw Satan fall from heaven like lightning. I was there. He fell. I saw it. So according to Jesus, he is real. Whenever Jesus spoke of Satan, he didn't say it, but him, he. He's real. He has personality. Not only is he real, but he is personal. You recall at the Last Supper with the disciples, Jesus turned to his friend Peter and he called him by his first name, his old name, Simon. He said, Simon, Simon, Satan has been asking for you that he might sift you like wheat. But I've prayed for you, Peter. And when you return to me, strengthen your brothers. So Satan is real. Satan is personal. D.L. Moody, Dwight Lyman Moody, that evangelist from Chicago so many years ago said, I believe in the devil for two reasons. Number one, because the Bible says he's real. Number two, because I've done business with him. Have you done business with him? We all have. If you're God's friend, and if you're a Christian, you are God's friend, then you are his enemy because you are God's friend. So I believe in the devil for two reasons, because the Bible tells me he's real and because I've done business with him. Oh.

you may be able to stand against the what? Wiles. Well, what are they? What are the wiles of the devil? The Greek word is methodia, methods. Methods, schemes, plottings, plannings, stratagems. It speaks of somebody who would study somebody else to figure out the proper attack. It was sometimes used of an animal who would study its prey before it would launch an attack. And Peter identifies Satan as a roaring lion seeking whom he may devour. These are the wiles of the devil. Now, Paul, in another place, did say that we are not ignorant of Satan's devices. Yet, I must confess, I believe one of the problems of many Christians, generally speaking, is that we are ignorant of Satan's devices, or at least unaware of them when they come to us. We might know them on paper, but when it comes to practical day-to-day living, we are sometimes ignorant of his devices. So what are his devices? Well, they're variegated. They're many colored. There's a variety of them. All, as I said, custom made. But I think I can generally sum it up by saying Satan has two main lines of attack. One is an outward assault, a frontal assault. One is a more stealth-like attack. One would be persecution, an all-out assault, as I said, frontal attack to persecute the believer, intimidation. And the other would be infiltration. If the outward assault, the frontal attack, the obvious attack through trials and temptations don't work, well, if you can't beat them, join them. And so get unbelievers in churches to influence true believers in those churches. So you sometimes have pretenders in the pew and in the pulpit. Or we might say pretenders in the pew, predators in the pulpit. Paul said that Satan is an angel of light. It's no marvel that his ministers also disguise themselves as ministers of light. So we put everything said and every person to the test to find out if there's truth or not truth. So you remember when Jesus gave the parable of the sowing of the seeds, and he said, some seed fell by the wayside, that is the hard, compacted ground, the walkway, the pathway. It didn't penetrate the ground. So he said, the birds come along and snatch the seed. He said, that's the devil, that's Satan. He comes and steals the seed before it can penetrate the heart. That's more or less an outward assault. But then he gave another parable of a man who sowed tares into the garden of seed that was sown by the Son of Man, the good seed. Next to the good seed, the true believers, were tares that grew up, and they were almost indistinguishable from the legitimate plants. And when it was discovered and the servant went to the owner and said, should I pull up the tares? He said, no. Leave them alone. Let them grow until the last day, the judgment day. Lest when you pull up the tares, you also pull up the wheat along with them. So you have infiltration as well as that frontal assault that we talked about. He says, he explains in verse 12, for, this is why you should put on the whole armor of God, because, or for, we do not wrestle against flesh and blood. No, this is not a human battle. This is not fought in the world of humanity and politics, although Satan does infiltrate humanity and politics, and he does use people who are aligned with his value system to wreak havoc in the lives of believers. But we do not wrestle against flesh and blood per se, but there's something behind the flesh and blood, that is principalities, powers, rulers of darkness of this age. We've told you before, these are rankings.

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0: Welcome to The Word for Today, featuring the Bible teaching ministry of Pastor Chuck Smith, founder of the Calvary Chapel Movement. This radio program is a chapter-by-chapter, verse-by-verse study through the entire Bible. And on today's edition of The Word for Today, Pastor Chuck continues his message, The Soul and the Spirit, as we pick up in Hebrews chapter 4, verse 12. And now, with today's study, here's Pastor Chuck.
1: Is the Word of God that is able to divide between the soul and the spirit. That's something that's hard for us to divide. Man's soul and spirit are so intertwined. There's such a crossover network between the two that it's really hard for us to discern when it has really touched me spiritually or just touched me in a psychic way, in an emotional way. In fact, the division is so fine that it's only the Word of God that can make that distinction between that which is soulish and that which is spiritual. And then it is a discerner of the thoughts and the intents of the hearts. Now, I'm going to trust in the finished work of Jesus, or I'm going to trust in my own works and my own efforts to finish this work of redemption in me and perfection. Now, if I'm trusting in my own works, I can't rest because I'm not certain of my own works, of what motive they really are. Some things that we do that apparently on the outward side have a very marvelous appearance. It looks so good. If our hearts were honestly examined, the reason why I did those things was in order that I might look good. And so I made sure that everybody was watching when I did it. You know, I started whistling Jesus Loves Me real loud so everyone would turn, and then I did my little thing, and they said, oh my, isn't that marvelous? So the motivation behind it is often wrong. The motivation behind my works is so often wrong. Take heed, Jesus said, that you do not your righteousness before men to be seen of men. God help us, that so often is so. Behind my righteous acts is that desire to be seen of men, that I might be known by men as a righteous person. Now be careful of that, Jesus said. Take heed that this doesn't happen to you. For we are told that one day we are all going to stand before the judgment seat of Christ to receive the things that we have done while in our bodies, whether they be good or evil. And that our works are going to be judged of what manner or sort they are. Now, the judgment for our works, when we stand before the Lord and our works are brought before Him, those works are going to be judged, but they're going to be judged as to not what I did or didn't do, but what motivated me to do it. And because that is the judgment, the motivation that prompted the work, a lot of those good things that we have done are going to be tossed out. My works will be judged by fire. If any of them remain, I will be rewarded for them. Now, as a child of God, I do work. And so many times people take these things of the New Testament, as Peter said, the writings of Paul, and they wrest them to their own destruction. As Paul points out that by works of righteousness shall no man be justified in the sight of God, and points out the necessity of resting in the finished work of Jesus, people say, well, then there's no sense of trying to do anything because after all, you know, it doesn't count anyhow, or it doesn't matter. Not so. I do many works, but the motive behind them is my love for Jesus Christ. I do not look to my works to make me righteous. I do not look to my works to make me accepted. I do not look to my works and point to my works when I come before God and say, Lord, I've done this and that and the other. My works are just the response of my own heart for all that God has done for me. I don't look for any credit for the work that I've done. It's just the natural response of my heart in understanding all that God has done for me. I want to do something for God. I long to do something for God. As David said in Psalm 116, what shall I render unto the Lord for all of his benefits unto me? And when I think that of all of these things that God has done for me, my spirit cries out, what can I give to God? Look how much God has given to me. Look how much God has done for me. What can I give to God to show my appreciation, my thankfulness for all of these benefits and blessings that God has bestowed upon my life? And just to show my appreciation and love, I get out and I do what I can just to show God I love him and I appreciate all he's done. But I don't then turn and say, well, God, look, you ought to love me because look what I've done for you. God, you ought to bless me because look what I've done for you. No, what I've done because God has blessed me. He's blessed me so much. I want to respond to him. Be careful that you don't try to put God in the respondent position. Let us all praise the Lord tonight because the Lord inhabits the praises of his people and we want to be blessed of God tonight. So let's all lift up our hands and praise the Lord so that God will bless us. You see, you initiate, let God respond. God will surely respond if you initiate. Not so. What kind of a real praise is that if I'm only praising with the selfish motive of getting blessed? Is that true praise unto God or is that just something selfish? I want a blessing, so I'm going to praise him. No. The true praise is that which rises spontaneously from my heart unto God when I realize how good he's been to me and his blessings upon me. Oh God, how could you? You're so good. I love you, Lord. I know that I don't deserve anything. I know that I do deserve something, but not these blessings. I deserve a swift kick. And yet look what God has done for me. Oh God, you're so good. I love you, Lord. And just that which rises from my heart in spontaneous response to God. God is the initiator. God so loved that he gave. Now I respond to that gift. God has blessed me. I respond to those blessings. And there is no work that I can offer to God that will cause God to respond to me. God is the initiator always. I am the responder. And yet, for so many years, I fasted in order that God might work in my life. You know, I want God to respond to me. And so my fasting was works. I haven't fasted for a long time. There may be a day when I'll go back to it again, but when I do, it'll be on an entirely different basis than what it was in my early years. For my motives were wrong. I read all of these books about fasting and how you can get God to really work. You know, all you have to do is fast. And they even had the thing all worked out. In 5 days, this will happen. In 10 days, this will happen. In 18 days. And man, the whole thing was all mapped out, you know. And so, you know, how much do you want? This is how long it takes. God is the initiator. Let's respond to his love. Now, my works are to be judged. And the Word of God is the discerner of the thoughts and the intents of the heart. So what chance do I have? When my judgment will be the motivation behind the work, not the work itself. As they said to Jesus in that day, Lord, Lord, You know, open unto us. Have we not prophesied in thy name and cast out devils and done many mighty works? And Jesus said, I never knew you. Depart from me, ye workers of iniquity. Oh, yes, they did all of these things, but they did them in such a way that they brought glory and fame unto themselves. They merchandised the things of God. They enriched their own pockets. And yet they come to God in that day and try and say, Lord, you know, we healed the sick and we cast out devils and we did all of these marvelous things. Oh, yes, you did them for your own glory. You did them in such a way as you brought glory and wealth and all to yourself. Neither is there any creature that is not manifest in his sight. But all things are naked and open unto the eyes of him with whom we have to do. I mean, you're not going to hide anything from God. Your life is an open book to him. There is not one single thought that you have ever thought that he doesn't know. You can't hide from God. David said, you know my thoughts before I think them. Everything is open. Everything is naked before him. God knows everything I do, and he knows why I do it. That's why I don't want to depend upon my works. I want to depend upon the finished work of Jesus Christ. I'm glad that I can have my standing in his finished work, not my efforts or my works. When I was a little kid, the little neighbor boy and I were out in our little clubhouse. We were putting flashlight batteries under our t-shirts, pretending we were girls. I was about 4 years old, I think. And my mother came out and caught me. And I said, how did you know I was doing that? And she said, I was ironing and the Lord told me. Man, all through my life I had that. I had a mother who was a godly woman who the Lord talked to her about me. He squealed on me all the way. I didn't get by with anything. And believe me, I came to the realization of that as I was growing up. I was afraid to do anything because I knew the Lord would tell my mom and I'd be in trouble. You don't hide anything from God. I came to that consciousness very, very early in life. You don't hide anything from God. How foolish to even try. Now let us consider the apostle and the high priest of our confession, Christ Jesus. Verse 14, seeing then that we have a great high priest that is passed into the heavens, Jesus, the Son of God, let us hold fast our confession. Seeing that we have this great high priest, not entered into the Holy of Holies, which was only a model of heaven, but has entered into heaven itself for us. This great high priest, let us hold fast to this new confession in Christ, that confession of Christ. For we have not a high priest which cannot be touched with the feelings of our weaknesses, but was in all points tempted like as we are, yet without sin. So we have in Christ a glorious high priest. He's passed into heaven for me to make intercession for me, but he is a sympathetic high priest because he understands my weakness, because he became a man and he experienced the temptations that man experiences. He knows my problems. He knows my weaknesses. And thus he can empathize with me. Oh, what a glorious high priest that we have. Let us therefore come boldly unto the throne of grace. How can I ever come boldly to the throne of grace except through Jesus Christ? Dare you come boldly to the throne of grace asking God to accept your works or to reward you for what you've done now? Lord, look what I've done for you this week. Now I'd like to receive my rewards today. No, I'll tell you, I can only come to God through Jesus Christ. I don't dare come to God on my own. But through him I come boldly. Because my great high priest understands my weaknesses. He was tempted just like I am. That's why he is able to help me in my time of temptation. And so I come boldly to the throne of grace, not to the justice bar of God to receive the works rewards. I don't come to the paymaster to get my pay for the work I've done, but I come to the throne of grace that I might obtain mercy and find grace to help me in my time of need. And so I approach God on the basis of his grace and mercy towards me, not on the basis of my works and my deserving. And because I approach God on the basis of his goodness and his grace towards me, I can come boldly and I can always receive the help that I need. I can find grace to help me in the time of my need. Because I'm coming on the basis of God's invitation to me as his child. Now, in our minds, because we hold in our minds this concept of rewards for goodness and for good works that we carry from childhood, if you're good today, you can have ice cream for dessert tonight. And so instilled in me from a child is this reward for goodness and punishment for badness. No ice cream for you tonight. You've been bad today. You know, and even Santa Claus makes out a list and checks it twice. And you're going to get a bundle of sticks because you've been naughty. And so it's hard for us to think in the terms of grace, but it's important that we come to God by virtue of his grace, not by virtue of our merit or our goodness or our works. Because if I come by virtue of my goodness, then most of the time I can't come. If I come by the virtue of God's grace, I can come any time. If I come on the virtue of my deserving, then I'll get very little because I don't deserve very much. But if I come on the basis of his grace, then hey, it's wide open. Everything, anything I might need, it's there, richly, freely bestowed upon me because God loves me and he is a merciful, gracious, loving, compassionate God who knows my needs and my weaknesses and sympathizes and empathizes with me and for me. So how are you going to approach God? On the basis of your goodness, your efforts, your work? Or on the basis of the finished work of Jesus Christ. So, here I am, resting tonight. Because I'm not resting in myself, in my righteousness, but I'm resting in his finished work for me. Here I come tonight, God. Not on the basis of, I've had a good week and everything's been flowing well. But I'm coming on the basis that you love me and you've invited me to come to receive of your grace through Jesus. And I just believe you, Lord, to help me, though I don't deserve it. to bless me, though I'm really not worthy of it. But just because you are a God of love and a God who is so gracious and merciful, Lord, bless me now. And I believe and trust God to bless me. And so he does. Because the blessings are always predicated upon the faith and believing him to do so. The lack of blessing does not come from the lack of your devotions, but your lack of faith. Now that's hard for us to grasp, isn't it? Oh, I haven't, you know, been faithful in my devotions this week. I really shouldn't ask God to help me. I really failed him again. No, I know there's no use asking him because I know he won't help me because, boy, I just did such a miserable thing this week, you know, and I just know that. I just dare not ask him for anything. I know he won't do it, and you know, I just know. And you know what? He won't. If you have that attitude, if you don't believe him to. See, the lack of blessing, though, isn't the lack of devotions, it's the lack of faith. Believing God to do it. Now, many times my failures get in the way of my faith because I am looking to my works rather than to his finished work. But if God can help us to grasp this concept, then your life is going to rest. And God is going to bless you. And as the result of those blessings of God, you're going to be responding to God in continual praise and thanksgiving and awe and wonder at all that God has done for you. He is so great and so merciful and so marvelous that you're just going to be constantly rejoicing and praising him. Oh, God, you're so good. I love you. You're so marvelous to me. God will continue to bless and bless and bless and bring you into that rest that he has for his people.
2: 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In much the same way, God is positioning nations and world events right before our eyes. The stage is set, and the world is moving toward the final act. 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
0: 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Join us again next time as Pastor Chuck continues his verse-by-verse study through the Bible. That's right here on the next edition of The Word for

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4: We need to understand that the way, the road, is unpaved, and the gravel and the rocks are there before us. It's not an easy way. It takes a strong will and determination and personal sacrifice to stick with that road. And how many people give up when it gets hard? They want an easy way.

0: Welcome to Somebody Loves You Radio, the Bible teaching ministry of Roel Reese in Diamond Bar, California. We are in the middle of our study of what God's Word reveals about heaven and hell, the only two destinations in the afterlife. Today, Roel will urge us to choose the narrow yet richly blessed path to heaven. Keep listening to see that sin separates us all from God, but when you repent and receive His redemption through Jesus, you can follow your Savior all the way to a wonderful eternal home. Here's Roel Reese with today's study.
1: This morning, if you have your Bibles, turn to Matthew chapter 7, verses 13 to 14. The title of my message, One Gate into Heaven. Let me read you the text out of Matthew 7, 13 and 14. Jesus said, "Enter by the narrow gate, for wide is the gate and broad is the way that leads to destruction. And there are many who go in by it. Because narrow is the gate and difficult is the way which leads to life, and there are only few who find it." So here Jesus is giving us a great exhortation, because we're living in a time where people think it's easy to get to heaven, but it's not. I know salvation is the free gift of God, which is so cool. Paul the Apostle in Ephesians chapter 2, 8 says, "By the grace of God, we are what we are." But then it's not of works, lest any man should boast. And here Jesus is going to teach us some great lessons, because it's amazing when you look at the scripture here that God allows every person to have a choice to accept Him, to reject Him, to walk in the light or walk in darkness, to be obedient or to be disobedient. Nobody can ever point their finger at any other person or even God and say, "You made me do it." No. You did it. You have a will. Especially the things of eternity. Because the choices that I make, good or bad, will not only affect me in this life, but it will affect me in the next life to come. And a lot of people don't realize that. But He will never force anybody to come to Him, or that you and I would worship Him. He always gives you the opportunity. You make the choice. And yet He has given to us not only the freedom of choice, but the freedom to go about choosing the narrow road or using the wide road that is before us. And then how I thank God, my life and your life, that He's given us the privilege to choose, to accept, and to step behind and to look at other people that are making the wrong choices, and even though we've shared with them, they still reject Him because they hate Him. They don't love Him. Now, what men is facing today and what we all are facing today is the matter of choice. Now, a gate is a place where it brings security. It's a gate that when we walk through it, not only we have security, but we're in a place of safety. A place of safety. And that's exactly where we're heading as children of the Lord. There's only one way, there's only one truth, and there's only one life. John 14, 6 says, Jesus said, "I am the way, the only truth, the only life, and no one comes to the Father except through me." Acts 4, 12. "Now is there salvation in any other, for there is no other name under heaven given among men by which we must be saved." Must be saved. It's not about religion. You can join a church and sign a piece of paper. And yet, even though you sign that piece of paper, that church may be able to guarantee you something, but they can't guarantee you eternal life. Only Jesus. And that only comes as I submit, as I bow before Him and humble myself before Him, because the Holy Spirit has been convicting my life. And when the Holy Spirit convicts my life, I can do two things: accept Him, reject Him, obey or disobey. Obey or disobey. And we have to remember that Jesus is outside of the door, knocking, waiting for you to open the door. In Revelation 3:20, Jesus said, "Behold, I, Jesus, stand at the door and knock of your heart. If anyone hears my voice and opens the door, I will come to him, notice, and dine with him, and he with me. Now, the only way that we can hear the voice of God is if we're seeking for him. That's the only way. You can't force people to go to heaven. And you can't force people to go to hell. Every person makes a choice. We all make a choice. Again, to be in the light or to be in the darkness. And Jesus here is talking about a door. In John chapter 10, he talks about the door to the sheepfold. And they know his voice and they enter in. In John 10:7, he says, then Jesus said to them again, most assuredly I say to you, I am the door of the sheep. All who ever came to me before me are thieves, robbers. It says, but the sheep did not hear them. I am the door. If anyone enters by me, he will be saved and will go in and out and find pasture. The thief does not come except to steal and to kill and to destroy. I come that they may have life and that they may have it more abundantly. I am the good shepherd. The good shepherd gives his life for the sheep. But a hireling, he who is not the shepherd, one who does not own the sheep, sees the wolf coming and leaves the sheep and flees, notice, and the wolf catches the sheep and scatters them. The hireling flees because he is a hireling and does not care about the sheep. I am the good shepherd, and I know my sheep, and they know me. It says, and my Father knows me, even so I know the Father. And I lay down my life for the sheep, and other sheep I have which are not of this fold. Them also I must bring, and they will hear my voice, and there will be one flock and one shepherd. He's talking about the Jews and the Gentiles. Now, Jesus will never ever force you. He's created us with the will to make choices. The choice to take the narrow path or to take the broad way. It was incredible about that. I got blown away because the gate here is not only speaking of eternal life. But think about when we not only get to heaven. And when we get to heaven and see people that we thought would never be there. And yet because of the love and grace and mercy of our Lord and Savior Jesus Christ, there will be no excuse for anyone not entering through the gate. Listen to Peter in 2 Peter 3:9. He says, the Lord is not slack concerning his promise as some count slackness, but is long-suffering toward us, not willing that any should perish, but that all should come to repentance. That's the key. Repentance. Have you truly repented in the Lord? The word that he uses for narrow in the Greek, the word narrow means that it doesn't get wider, it gets narrow this way where you almost can't get in. That's a narrow. And he said, what few only make it. But the way to destruction, many, many go there. Think of all the people that will be surprised one day when they stand at the, not the Bema seat of Christ, when they stand in Revelation chapter 20, verse 11 through 15, which is the white throne judgment of God before he creates the new heavens and the new earth. This is where hell's open. Everyone in hell is brought out. Hell is cast into the lake of fire. The Antichrist, the false prophet, every demon will be cast into the lake of fire. And then, as the books are open, every person that ever went to hell will make a line. And as the books were open, whoever's name was not found written in the book of life was cast into the lake of fire forever and ever and ever. And this is second death. Imagine. People that sit in churches will be in the lake of fire. Because they think that religion's okay, but if I go to the service this morning, I'll be fine, hear the message, but I don't have to practice the message. And people like that are deceiving themselves. It's like when you look in the mirror and you depart from the mirror, you forget who you really are. We must never forget that one day we will stand before God and we'll have to give an account to Him. We cannot make any excuses when we stand before the Lord Jesus Christ. And that's why He says the actual gate is wide, He says, where destruction comes. But the way to get into heaven is narrow. But the way that is broad, philosophers. I mean, think about every person that puts down Jesus Christ and that tries to deceive people from the truth and the light. They listen to the philosophy of their lives. They believe in false things. They eat appetites that are not lawful to the Lord. And what I'm talking about, that is carnality. The appetites of the world that destroy and hook people and they end up going to hell. The passions that we have in our hearts for the world and for the things of the world, when we are told not to love the things of the world, but to love Jesus Christ with all of our hearts and with everything that is in us.
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1: Next thing that I want to talk to you a little bit about is here, it's the way to eternal life. It's very specific. Very specific. He says few, not many. Because I hear a lot of pastors, a lot of teachers, where they're making salvation like, well, you know, all you have to do is believe and you're in. I'm sorry, but that's not what the Bible's saying. Salvation is a free gift of God. And Paul goes on to say that when you truly accept Christ and you accept Him as your Lord and Savior, then there's fruit that comes into your life. In Jeremiah 21:8, Jeremiah said, "Now you shall say to this people," God says to Jeremiah, tell the people this, "Thus saith the Lord, behold, I set before you the way of life and the way of death." Isn't that neat? The way of life and the way of death. Choose you this day who you're going to serve. Listen secondly here. The way is Jesus. Acts 4:12 says this. "Nor is there salvation in any other." You should underline that. "In any other. For there is no other name under heaven given among men by which we must be saved." What name? Jesus. Jesus is the only way. Salvation is life's decision. He says there are two ways, two roads to life. One is easy and the other one is very hard. We're not saved by works. We're saved by faith in Jesus Christ. But listen carefully, Paul and James, true faith brings true works. People shall know you by your fruits. You can tell which is a peach and which is a pear. In the same way in our lives. You cannot ever say, well, I accepted Christ and I did this and I did that. No, you're going to be tested by your fruits. What kind of fruit do you possess? And then if we walk by the power of the Holy Spirit, then there's no way we can walk in the darkness, but we're walking in the light as He is in the light. It is a walk where you and I cannot do whatever we want to do. We're in submission to Jesus Christ. You see, the narrow and hard way requires commitment, determination, discipline, control, and listen carefully, self-denial. Self-denial. This path is very narrow, very difficult to get through. And it's only through faith in Jesus Christ and obedience. Obedience to the word of God. When you got saved, when I got saved, what happened? The moment I got saved, I knew that I was going to have a different life. I never read the Bible. And I wasn't in a church, I was in my home. And yet, what's incredible is that when I got saved out there, the next day, the first thing that I wanted to do is I wanted to find out who God was. So what I needed? A Bible. So I went and got me a Bible. And when I got the Bible, I began to read it. Then secondly, I thought, I got to find a church. And the Lord led me to a church, Calvary Chapel, the same person that I got saved through, Jack Smith. You see, God speaks, but what the problem is, we don't listen. We don't listen to what God is saying. And we know that the world's a dangerous place. It's full of mines, full of booby traps. And Satan's out there waiting to see how can he get you. Why? Because he studies your life just like he did Job. He studies your life because his whole goal is to destroy you. To destroy you fully and completely. And as the narrow way is very hard and very, very difficult, only few find it. Only few find it. Interesting. Again, behold, I stand at the door and knock, and if any man open the door, I'll come in and sup with you and you with me. You got to invite him in. Self-denial and the will to struggle. Not only is in my life, but when talk about self-denial, it means that I submit my will to God. He says, if any man wants to come after me, let him, number one, deny himself. Two, take up your cross. Three, follow me. And the word deny means to do what? To forget about myself and my desires. And to die to myself. To carry the cross. And then I can have eternal life. And then I can be in the presence of Jesus Christ. We need to understand that the way, the road is unpaved. And the gravel and the rocks are there before us. It's not an easy way. It takes a strong will. And determination and personal sacrifice to stick with that road. And how many people give up when it gets hard? They want an easy way. You see, a person must endure hardness and suffering. 2 Timothy 2:3 says, you therefore must endure hardship as a good soldier of Jesus Christ. No one engages in warfare and entangles himself with the affairs of this life, that he may please him who enlisted him as a soldier. Who's that? Jesus Christ. He enlisted you and I. There are two ends. The broad way that ends in destruction, and then the narrow way. The narrow way is the way of obedience. The way of loving God with all of your might, all of your soul, all of your heart. And yet as the narrow way ends in life, that is the fullness of life and the highest idea of life today. The highest. John 10:10, a thief doesn't come except to steal and to kill and to destroy. I have come that you may have life and that you may have it more abundantly. 1 Corinthians 1:18, for the message of the cross is foolishness to those that are perishing, the broad way. But to us of the narrow way, who are being saved, it is the power of God. The power of God. I love that. The power of God to those that walk the narrow way. Are you walking the narrow way today? Or are you walking the broad way? I will pray for you. Because you can't

0: the Holy Spirit.
1: And when Nicodemus heard that, he said, how can a man go back into his mother's womb and for a second time have a physical birth? And Jesus says, no, it's not a physical birth. It's a spiritual birth. And then Paul the Apostle in 2 Corinthians 5:17 said, therefore, if any man is in Christ Jesus, all things have become brand new. You've been changed by the Holy Spirit. If you say you accepted Jesus Christ, but you're still in the same place, something is wrong. Something is wrong. If you haven't seen a change in your heart and you have no hunger and thirst for God, you better check your heart again. If you are committing sin in your life and you have no conviction of your sin, then you better check your life again. Because you might not be a Christian. You might be just a religious person coming to church. There's many, many that are unwise. They enter the wide gate. Notice, they travel the broad way. They travel the easy way. And they end up what? Perishing and experiencing destruction, gnashing of teeth. That's what Jesus taught. Matthew 6:24. Here's where you make the choice. No man can serve two masters. Who rules your life? Jesus or the world? Or Satan? And let me give you a final scripture out of the book of Isaiah chapter 118. He says, come now and let us reason together. So he's bringing Israel and say, okay, let's reason together, saith the Lord. Though your sins are like scarlet, they shall be white as snow. Though they are like red as crimson, they shall be white as wool. And then he goes on to say that even though these things are there, God says, I will accept you if you're willing to repent. The reason in chapter 1 of Isaiah is the people were lifting their hands unto the Lord in worship. And the Lord said, you hypocrites, put your hands on. Your hands are full of blood. Repent.
2: 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Now let's rejoin Raul for a closing comment.
1: One more. Matthew 11:28. Come unto me, all of you who labor and are heavy laden, and I will give you rest. Take my yoke upon you and learn from me. Again, the teaching of God's word. For I am gentle, lowly in heart, and you will find rest for your souls. For my yoke is easy and my burden is

0: this life. And listen to what John says in Revelation 22:17. And the Spirit and the bride say, this is Jesus, come. And let him hear he who says, come. And let him who thirsts come. Whoever desires, let him take of the water of life freely. Three times, come, come, come. He's doing what? He's inviting. And yet, as Jesus gives the great invitation, people reject him. And they resist him. I would pray this morning that we would take an examination of our hearts, improve ourselves if we're truly in the light or we're in the darkness. Are we on that narrow road or are we following in that broad road that leads us to destruction?
1: 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This insight into a timeless portrait of a mother's wisdom, restraint, compassion, and godly influence is sure to offer encouragement to wives, mothers, mentors, and daughters who desire to be shaped by that same spirit that inspired King Lemuel's mother.
2: If you've ever felt that Proverbs 31 was a measuring stick you could never live up to, come closer. It is, in fact, a mirror the Spirit holds up, not to shame you, but to show you the kind of person He's ready to form you into. The journey doesn't begin with a flawless resume. It begins with a listening heart, and that's where we'll begin, too.
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0: When you were a child, I'm sure you could recognize your mom or your dad's voice, even from across a crowded room. I know that was true for me. Wherever I was, I could single out those two voices. Today on Truth for Life, we'll learn why believers can similarly recognize Jesus' voice. Alistair Begg is teaching from the opening verses in John chapter 10.
1: What in the world is Jesus saying here? For judgment I came into the world, but I didn't come as a judge. Well, it's straightforward, I think. He says my coming inevitably creates division. My words create a distinction. A distinction that is obvious already in the response of the Pharisees. We are the disciples of Moses. You are his disciple. Their judgment is that Jesus is not what he claims to be. And the judgment of the man is that clearly, whoever he is, he has the power to change. Jesus, by his word and by his works, exposes the hearts of these religious leaders. These are the ones who are looking for the one who is to come, and he stands before them, and they reject him. And it's not a matter of speculation. It's a matter of eternal significance. At the end of chapter 9, he says to them, you know, if you were blind, if you didn't even have the Old Testament, if you were just completely blind, you wouldn't be guiltless, but you wouldn't be as guilty as you are now, because you are the beneficiaries of all these things. Think of what Paul says in Romans chapter 2. And he says, but now that you say, we see, and you don't actually see, your guilt remains. Your guilt remains. I can't pause here, but let's just acknowledge that there's a lot of talk about guilt. That people say, well, you shouldn't have any guilt. Psychiatrists are dealing with guilt all the time. Mental health, guilt is the problem, guilt is the issue, and so on. There are all kinds of notion concerning that. But the real guilt, which every single person on the face of the earth faces, is that we are guilty before God, that we have offended against God, that by our lives and our lips and so on, we've decided that we will deal without him. We're alienated, we're under condemnation, we face his wrath, we're guilty, and he says your guilt remains. Unless, of course, you would understand who came in order to deal with your guilt? The shepherd. There's nobody that's in a worse predicament this morning than the person who is self-confident in their own sight. The children of the Enlightenment, some of my intellectual friends, you know, we are the ones who see. We feel sorry for you, Beg, that you've got into that obscurantist religion of yours, that Jesus thing. I mean, by and large, it's really reprehensible. We're glad that we don't have to face that. All your talk about the need for freedom, we don't need freedom. All that talk about being made to see, we don't need to see. We've seen everything. We're rational people and so on. And Jesus says, well, your guilt remains. No one's case is more hopeless than the person who is blind believing they can see. No one's case is more hopeless than the Pharisee in Luke chapter 18, who says, I thank you that I am not like other men. The response of religion to the intervention of the shepherd. So context one was historically, context number two was in relationship to chapter 9, and now let's go to the content, says somebody. All right, let's do that. Truly, truly, I say to you, he who does not enter the sheepfold by the door is straightforward, isn't it? In fact, it's so straightforward that a child listening to me now would be able to draw a picture in her notebook and would be able to explain it to her mother or her grandmother over lunch. There's a sheepfold. Jesus is the way into the sheepfold. If you don't go into the sheepfold, you're left outside. Your guilt remains. You're in deep trouble. You need Jesus. Thank you, says the grandmother. I wish Alistair had just been as clear as this morning. The sheepfold is a sheepfold. If it was just a family affair, We'd attach to a house adjacent to a building, a bit like something we might add to our home to put things in. Or it would be a community courtyard. In other words, it would be in a central place where a number of flocks could be placed for a period of time for the night. I suppose a bit like when you drive out 87, there's a place you can put your dog down there. I see that. It's irrelevant to me because I don't have a dog, but I always think, well, that's got to be a nightmare living in there. But anyway, if you have a dog, you just have the dog yourself. But if you want to put it in there, then it goes with all the other dogs. And whew. And so if you're a shepherd, you bring your sheep and you deposit them in the sheepfold. There's one point of entry and is guarded by a watchman. That's what Jesus says in the picture. And he points out that anyone who's seeking to enter the sheepfold by climbing over the wall or trying to cut his way through the fence is up to no good at all. That wouldn't be the shepherd. Why would the shepherd ever do that? He would never need to do that. And people say, well, I can get into the sheepfold of God by my own mechanism. I can climb over the wall. I can find different ways. Think Pilgrim's Progress, right? Where we can go over the wall. We're good people. We can do this. We can do that. Thieves and robbers, only one point of entry. The one who enters, verse 2, by the door is the shepherd of the sheep. Now another bell goes off in somebody's head, says, wait a minute, I read the rest of the chapter. Jesus is also the door of the sheep. How can he be the shepherd of the sheep and the door of the sheep? Listen, let's go back to English literature. This is a figure of speech. Therefore, you cannot press all the metaphorical details tidily if you're going to stand back from it enough to say, oh, I get the picture. Because in actual fact, this is true all the way through John. Jesus is the bread of life, and he gives the bread of life. He is the one who tells the truth, and he is the one who is the truth. He is the one who is the shepherd, and he is also the door. Don't stumble over that. Verse 3. To him the gatekeeper opens. Who's the gatekeeper? We're not told. It's a picture. To him the gatekeeper opens, the sheep hear his voice. The sheep hear his voice. Now, my grandfather was a shepherd. I never met him. I have his crook. And it's a precious thing to me. And I imagine him using it with a hook on the end so that he could reach in and pull lambs to safety, and with a point on the other end so that he could do as necessary to stop some naughty sheep annoying another sheep or whatever it might be. But the sheep actually hear his voice. I sat at my desk and I said, fantastic. Voice recognition, huh? I said, what is voice recognition? So I looked it up. I was delighted to discover that it is an interdisciplinary subfield of computer science and computational linguistics that develops methodologies and technologies that enable recognition. So imagine the sheep saying to the other sheep, did you hear his voice? And the sheep said, yeah, VR is fantastic, isn't it? It's amazing. No, but notice, you see, what it says. To him the gatekeeper opens, the sheep hear his voice, and he calls his own sheep. He doesn't just call sheep. He's not calling, hey, sheepy, sheepy. No, no. He's calling them by name. Morton, who wrote a book about the Holy Land way back in 1931, records in this book, which is a quite wonderful book, early one morning I saw an extraordinary sight not far from Bethlehem. Two shepherds had evidently spent the night with their flocks in a cave. The sheep were all mixed together, and the time had come for the shepherds to go in different directions. One of the shepherds stood some distance from the sheep and began to call. First one, then another, then four or five ran toward him, and so on until he had counted his own flock. He calls his own sheep by name. I have a father. He called my name. Who are his own sheep? We know them from John chapter 6, 37. All the Father gives me will come to me, and whoever comes to me, I will never turn away. So who are these sheep? They're the sheep who have heard the voice I heard the voice of Jesus say, come to me. I came to Jesus. That's the sheep. That's why it's a tragedy when people in positions such as mine are not actually themselves sheep of the true shepherd. They fulfill the role of a shepherd while never actually having come to meet the shepherd himself. He doesn't drive them from behind. He leads them from the front. They follow him because they know his voice. This is even better than the nursery. I mean, there's a couple of times I can't get my grandchildren out of there because I don't have a ticket. Now, I understand that. I'm not dissing that at all. The thing has to work, and it has to work for me as well. But you know, if you don't recognize my face, do you recognize my voice? They followed him because they heard his voice. Now let's just acknowledge that the wonder of our dealings in terms of these things is that God has made himself known. He's revealed himself in creation. The heavens declare his glory. We saw that in Romans chapter 1. These his invisible qualities and so on are apparent to people. There is no actual voice, but his speech goes throughout the entire earth. Because everybody on planet earth can look up and see the rising of the moon, can wake in the morning and see the rising of the sun. He's spoken in creation. He's spoken in conscience. Our consciences are distorted by sin, but you will never ever meet a person who doesn't understand the sense of oughtness. I don't think I ought to have said that. I don't think I ought to have done that. I wish I hadn't done that. Why does anybody ever say that? Because God has stamped eternity in our hearts, conscience, and of course in Christ. So his voice is heard in creation, in conscience, although distorted by sin, and in Jesus himself. God has spoken actively, objectively, historically, in the person of his Son. And Jesus' words are then witnessed to by the apostles who, filled with the Holy Spirit, have given to us the legacy of his words written down for our teaching. If we had time, which we don't, we could turn to the 19th Psalm, where you've got the wonderful movement in that dramatic poem, which begins, you know, the heavens declare the glory of God, and the firmament shows his handiwork. Day unto day uttereth speech, and night unto night showeth knowledge. No speech, no language, and so on. And then without even, just like poetry at school, just all of a sudden, from that context, the psalmist then goes, the law of the Lord is perfect, converting the soul. The testament, you say, wait a minute, I thought you were talking about God speaks in creation. Yeah, but this is how he speaks. The hymn writer has it quite wonderfully when he says, and I'm looking for it in my notes, that in the act of creation, God's voice is heard. Here it is. The heavens declare thy glory, Lord. In every star thy wisdom shines. But when our eyes behold your word, we read your name in fairer lines. Because think about it. Throughout history, people have looked up at the sun and they've worshipped it. What is it makes a person worship the Lord Jesus Christ? Because they understand that he is the radiance of the Father's glory. Now, let me end in two ways. First of all, by saying this. The practical purpose of God giving us his word, the practical purpose of God giving us his word, is in order, of course, that we might meet Jesus. But at the same time, it is in order that we might respond to it, if you like, with an intelligent sense of reverence. That God's word is to be approached best, if you like, on our knees. that God is actually communicating to us in this book. Packer says, the Bible is God preaching. So the indication of how much the Bible means to me is, first of all, displayed in, do I respond to it reverently? Secondly, do I trust it wholeheartedly? Do I trust it wholeheartedly? Or do I take it as a few suggestions for various ways of approaching life? Am I prepared to put my own opinions over against the truth of God's word? Am I just toying with the thing? My traditions, and so on. All of my opinions, all of our traditions, all of our feelings must be brought under the jurisdiction of His word. If we're going to approach it reverently, if we're going to trust it wholeheartedly, and if we're going to obey it completely, People get a little churned up about this, you know, obeying. We're not so sure we like obeying. Listen, the reason we obey the Bible is because it is a logical outcome of our submission to Jesus. Why do we believe the Bible? Jesus believed the Bible, and Jesus told us to. Now, the heart of the true shepherd, which we're going to go on and see in our study next time, the heart of the true shepherd is revealed in his voice. And the heart of the true sheep recognizes the voice of the true shepherd. How do I know that I'm one of his sheep? I recognize his voice. He walks with me, and he talks with me. How? In his word. And he tells me I am his own. The true sheep. You see, because Mr. Jones's sheep, when Mr. Levi was calling his sheep, did not have to worry that his sheep, Mr. Jones's crew, would go off with Mr. Levi. Because his sheep know his voice. Conversely, a stranger they will not follow. Why do you read so many stupid books, some of you? Why do you spend the fleeting moments of your time considering the voice of strangers? Now, this is not a blanket statement regarding all of our reading. You can come back to me on this if you choose. But what I'm talking about, people come to say, did you read what Mr. So-and-so had to say about that? No, I didn't. Well, don't you care? No, actually, I don't care. Why? It's the voice of a stranger. Why would I listen to the voice of a stranger? I've only got so many days left in my life. There's only so many books I can now read. So, the true sheep is known when the true shepherd walks out front by those who are actually walking behind him. And if some other thief or robber says, hey, come with me, and a group of those people divert from the true shepherd, it becomes apparent that they didn't hear his voice, they've never understood him, and they're just interested in wandering wherever they want to go. You will know if you're in Christ, not only because of who you're following, but also because of those from whom you flee. You flee. Well, Jesus was a stranger to the Pharisees and to the crowd. He says, a stranger. You won't follow if you follow the true shepherd. But they weren't following the true shepherd. They were strangers. Now let me end in this way. Because when Jesus looked out at the people, remember, it's in the Gospels all over the place. When he looked out on the crowd, it said that his heart was broken. Because when he looked at them, they didn't know what to do, and they didn't know where to go. When he looked at them, they were aimless, and they were confused. The crowd. Have you looked at crowds lately? It wouldn't be a good talk if I didn't finish with at least two quotes from songs. First, from Paul Simon. So he and his girlfriend take a bus to go and look for America. It's a funny thought, isn't it? How'd you look for America? We're in America. And as they take their journey, he writes these words. "Kathy, I'm lost," I said, though I knew she was sleeping. "I'm empty and aching, and I don't know why. Just counting the cars on the New Jersey Turnpike. They've all come to look for America. They look out the window, and the dream of this country is fading before their eyes." And so they say, "Well, we could just count the cars." And in that same era, Lennon and McCartney introduce us to Father McKenzie, who's writing the words of a sermon that no one will hear because no one comes near. Look at him working, darning his socks in the night when there's nobody there. What does he care? Look at all those lonely people. Where do they all come from? Our responsibility, church, is not to go out and share our opinions with the world. If some of us shared the gospel as much as we share our opinions, yeah. Today, if you hear his voice, do not harden your heart.
0: Listening to Bible teacher Alistair Begg on Truth for Life. 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It's a new book from Michael Reeves titled, "Come You Weary, Enjoy Christ's Comfort." This is a brief 60-page booklet that reminds us of the eternal truth that Jesus waits for us with open arms. As we go about the events of our life, it can be easy to forget this, to become worn down by the daily demands and self-reliance. 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
1: Our God and our King, we thank you that you are the great shepherd, that in Jesus you have come to us. He doesn't shout aloud in the streets. He doesn't cry. He doesn't draw attention to himself. He comes to bind up the brokenhearted, to heal the wounds, to grant sight to the blind and freedom to the captives. What a wonderful shepherd. Thank you that when you draw us to yourself, we are then led out by you. You lead us from the front. Every day and all the way, we might look to you. Help us then to do so, we pray, for Jesus' sake. Amen.
0: I'm Bob Lapine. There are some who believe that all religions worship the same God. We just have different names for him. But is that true? Tomorrow we'll hear what the Bible teaches. The Bible teaching of Alistair Begg is furnished by Truth for Life, where the learning is for living.
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3: Pro-lifers are well aware of the evils performed by the euphemistically named Planned Parenthood, from abortions to the selling of aborted baby organs. Now, Planned Parenthood is offering abortion pills to women who have yet to become pregnant. I wonder if they'll give them to men, too, since the woke crowd believes men can get pregnant. Planned Parenthood's decision defies Food and Drug Administration protocol, not to mention scripture, and heightening concerns about the drugs being used by bad actors to induce non-consensual abortions. In other words, a man could slip an abortion pill into his pregnant wife's or girlfriend's drink, even if she wanted the baby. How's that for choice? Let's see if the FDA under the Trump administration can do something about this. The Planned Parenthood office in Seattle launched what is called the Just In Case program last week in Hawaii, saying they were incredibly proud about it. But what would you expect from a liberal city and state? They should be incredibly ashamed. Such is the nature of evil that stalks the land. I'm Cal Thomas.
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4: 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It's a good question. 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They're not stuck with a status quo that they don't like. 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
1: Moving from defeat to victory over your struggles today on Abounding Grace.
2: It's so common and so heavy for some of you that you've started to take on that identity of living in defeat your whole life. And that's all you talk about. How hard it is, how difficult it is, how much defeat is in your life, how you're struggling. And living in defeat puts you closer to the edge of sin. Living in defeat puts you closer to the edge of discouragement. Living in defeat most certainly plunges you into a place, into a position, into a posture of not enjoying your relationship with Jesus. And today I want to help you with that.

0: Are you living in a perpetual state of defeat and struggle? Many Christians are. Today on Abounding Grace, Pastor Ed Taylor points the way to victory. The good news is, you don't have to live a life full of struggle. You can walk in victory thanks to Christ. Let's turn to Galatians chapter 2 and see how.
1: Open your Bibles. Let's start in 2 Corinthians chapter 5. 2 Corinthians chapter 5, but we will be looking at a lot of verses today. If you're taking notes or you're a note taker, this is your day. We're going to be looking at a lot of truths throughout the scriptures, and the title and the topic of my message today is victory over your struggles. Victory over your struggles. I know the room is filled with battles. And I know the room today is filled with wrestlings. I know that the room is filled with defeats, but I also know the room is filled with victory. There is victory among us, even though there's also struggle. And as a pastor, I hear it a lot. I've heard it more and more over the last 6, 9, 12 months. Hey, how you doing, brother? How you doing, sister? I'm really struggling. And their whole demeanor changes, and their shoulders go down, and their hands hang down, and their knees are weak. It's just like what Paul wrote to the Hebrews, remember? He said, when you see those with arms hanging down, go and strengthen them. Lift up their arms. Or you see people with weak knees. It's not unusual, but I do see a lot of it. Because life is hard. It is very difficult. Jesus put it this way, in this world you will have tribulation. And most believers stop right there. Like that's the only thing Jesus said. Oh yes, brother, I know tribulation. Woe is me. It's so hard. But Jesus didn't stop there even in that thought. In this world you have tribulation, but what does he say? Be of good cheer. Why? Because I have overcome the world. It's so common and so heavy for some of you that you've started to take on that identity of living in defeat your whole life. And that's all you talk about. How hard it is, how difficult it is, how much defeat is in your life, how you're struggling. And living in defeat puts you closer to the edge of sin. Living in defeat puts you closer to the edge of discouragement. Living in defeat most certainly plunges you into a place, into a position, into a posture of not enjoying your relationship with Jesus. And today I want to help you with that. Before we get there, I do believe it's important to say I'm sorry that you're in a battle in your life right now. It's hard. It can be hard. We certainly have our days and our weeks and our months for sure. But your identity is not in your struggle. Can I say that again? That was an amen moment. I'm going to prepare you again for it. You ready? Your identity is not in your struggle. That is not who you are. Your identity is in the victory of Jesus Christ. It is yours by faith. Jesus Christ defeated sin and death and made a mockery of the demonic realm. I'm watching today, again, I've been in ministry long enough where I see these false things come in and out of the church, and something is back again where instead of taking ownership for your life and walking in the victory of your life, there's a whole new movement saying, oh, no, no, here's your problem. You need to be delivered. A demon has come into your life and you are controlled by demons. Nonsense. You are a believer in Jesus Christ. You are filled with the Holy Spirit. Jesus made a mockery of the demonic realm. You don't need to be delivered from demons. You need to believe what God says about your life. Once you begin to believe that, you'll begin to walk in the victory that's yours. Surely the demonic realm is real and it harasses and messes around believers. But don't you think for a minute that the devil made you do anything. The devil doesn't make you do anything. You choose to live the way that you live. Do you know it's possible for you to have a real hard situation in your life and still be filled with the joy of the Lord, to still enjoy Him, to have hope in your heart that you will see Him one day? In Jesus, you are safe, and in Jesus, you are secure. You don't have to live a life of struggle. That seems to be the answer that keeps coming up in my ministry to so many where they're beginning to talk about their struggles and struggles, and I just look them in the eye and go, you know, you don't need to struggle. You can walk in victory if you like. No, you don't understand, Pastor. You don't, I don't understand. I don't know exactly what you're trying to describe, but I'm telling you right now, you can walk in victory and not live your life struggling all the rest of your life. You don't have to be identified by all the problems in your life. Now, before we move forward in our study, I think it's important to define struggle for a second, just so we understand there are primarily two types of struggle. One good, one not so good. So let me clarify what I'm saying so you don't misunderstand me. Let's start with the good struggle. Let me define for you in simple terms what I think is a good use of the word struggling. If you mean, when you say struggle, if you mean this, then we can understand that you're in a good place. Number one, struggle can mean that you're fighting the good fight of faith. And you're pressing in, wanting to move forward in your walk with the Lord. That's the good struggle. So, you know, you get hit, you fall down, you stumble, you have to, like, and you say, I'm struggling with this, but I'm walking in victory, Pastor. I'm fighting the good fight of faith. That's good struggle. But most of the time, that's actually not how the word is being used. It's being used in, well, number two, the negative side of struggle. The negative side of struggle you can define as this. You're battling an ongoing sin that you won't forsake. And you call that struggle. Well, you know, Pastor, I'm just struggling with this addiction. I know, but God's given you the victory. No, you don't understand. I'm struggling with it. No, but God's given you the victory. You already have victory. All you need to do is believe God and forsake sin. Well, you know, and it's interesting because as I'm ministering, I look back 25 years here. I was 8 years in the church that I came from. I was in ministry there probably 7 of those 8 years. To this day, I haven't had anyone come up after a service, call the radio program, or any. I've never experienced this where someone would come up and say, hey, Pastor, I just want to let you know I'm struggling. Well, really, bro, what are you struggling with? Well, you know, I'm just struggling with robbing a bank. You know, I robbed one yesterday, and I'm just like so nervous, and I saw there's a bank next door, and I'm just going to head over there because I'm struggling with robbing a bank. Nobody struggles with robbing a bank. Or I also, you know, I'm struggling, Pastor. I just struggle with punching people in the jaw. Okay, let me step back 3 steps, all right? What do you mean you're struggling with people punching people in the jaw? Nobody really struggles with that. They struggle with things that they like. And they choose. And they call that a struggle. That's not a struggle, friend. That's not struggling. Remember, you are engaged in a spiritual battle. And most of the time, it's a battle for the mind, for what you believe. You can be sure that what you believe will always 100% determine your behavior, which helps me as a pastor minister to you, because I don't know your heart. I don't know your heart. I'll never know your heart. But I can watch your behavior. And I can work backwards from your behavior, and I can tell you what you believe. They go, no, Pastor, you can't do it. No, I can. I really can. For example, if right now, in this moment, the light started flashing from the fire alarms, the noise started beeping through the room, and you saw smoke coming from that side of the building, and you did not get up and leave and exit the room, I can tell you, you don't believe there's a real fire. You don't believe it. You can see it, but you don't really believe it. You go, keep teaching, Pastor. We'll make it through. Don't worry. There's no real fire. But I'm looking at it, and I can see the flames, and I believe, and I say, let's go, everybody out. I can tell that I believe that alarm, that it says what it means and means what it says, and the evidence of fire almost 99.9% of the time means there's a fire. And when you value safety, you're going to run out. I can see that in you. And if your life is described as one long struggle, you're always struggling with the same sin, always struggling, I can work backwards from that behavior, and I can come to the conclusion, pretty close and accurate, that you're choosing to live in a way where you identify yourself by your failure, and you've chosen not to forsake your sin. Which which is a dangerous place to be. You will never experience victory over your struggles until you learn to have a godly sorrow over your sin. Please, church, don't call struggling, don't call choosing sin your struggle. It's not. It's a lack of faith. It's living in defeat. It's living your life in unbelief. The battle is for your mind, what you believe. There is something about your life that you have not believed God. You are not believing God for the victory that's yours. And so the value of Bible study and learning is that as you learn new truths, your life and your behavior changes. That's why wrong doctrine and false teaching destroys lives. What you need to do is respond in faith. The Bible says that faith comes by hearing, and what? Hearing by the Word of God. It builds your faith, strengthens you, adds to your life, so that when you believe God, you act on it. And your behavior follows your beliefs. I want you to consider a couple things. It is impossible, consider this, it is impossible to struggle and rest at the same time. It's impossible. And remember, Jesus' invitation was to come unto him, all you are weary and heavy laden, and I will give you struggle. No, that's not his promise. His promise is rest. And rest comes through abiding in him, drawing from Jesus, from his resources and his strength, not by might, not by our own power, but by his Spirit, says the Lord. That's where strength lies. You can't struggle and rest at the same time. So some of your struggles, they exist because you don't believe God that he'll give you the rest that you're looking for. Number two, it's impossible, and I know this is simple, but I need to say it out loud. It's impossible to believe and not believe at the same time. You have to choose one. You either choose rest or you choose struggle. You either choose belief, what God says about you, and live that way, or you choose unbelief, but you can't have both at the same time. Consider thirdly, it's impossible to walk in the Spirit, that's the strength of the Lord, and to walk in the flesh, that's the strength of yourself, at the same time. You can't do both. You and I must choose moment by moment. This is a big issue for the frustrations you live with as a believer. You're so frustrated with your life. You're so frustrated with your experience as a Christian. This is one of the roots right here. You are attempting to live in two worlds, that when you're trying to live in both worlds, you're not living in either. You're living in a life of unbelief. The truth is that we have been identified with Christ's life by faith. You are one with Christ in unity with him. That has already happened as a born-again believer. It happened the millisecond that you were saved. You immediately identify with the power and the presence and the person of Jesus Christ. The Holy Spirit immersed us in Jesus, and now the life of Jesus Christ is my life. Listen to this. Romans chapter 6, verse 5. It says, "For if we have been united together in the likeness of his death, certainly we also shall be in the likeness of his resurrection, knowing this." This is an important phrase, Romans 6, 5 and 6. "That the old man was crucified with him, that the body of sin might be done away with, that we should no longer be slaves to sin." That's a truth that you can live with right now. You are no longer a slave to sin. None of you in Christ are slaves to sin. But I love this phrase, the old man. The old man. That means something changed when you were born again. Something changed that all of a sudden now you have an old man, an old woman, and a new man and a new woman. Old not in age, but old as in past. That's the word here. Not age, past. I have the fortunate for me that none of you, with the exception of Marie, maybe Henry and Maria, ever knew the old Ed. None of you met him. You're never going to meet him. You don't want to know why? because he's dead. The old Ed is dead. You'll never meet him. Even if you got glimpses of weakness in my life or failure in my life, you will neither have you ever met the old Ed. And by the way, you might be happy about that, but I'm happy I didn't meet you either as the old man and the old woman. We were bad. Bad in rebellion against God. Because of that, we need to learn to live in the newness of life. Using really simple terms here, if the old Ed was bad, the new Ed is good. If the old Ed was very bad, then the new Ed in Christ is very good. And I can believe that by faith. It's the work of God in me, not my own efforts, not my own energy. In Colossians chapter 3 in verses 1 through 4, it says, if then you were raised with Christ, seek those things which are above, where Christ is, sitting at the right hand of God. Set your mind on the things above, not on the things of earth. For you died. Now, obviously, you're alive physically here. So this is not a physical death. This is a spiritual death. You died. Some of you need to accept that by faith and have like a memorial service for your old person and just say goodbye to them. They have no control over you anymore. You are not limited to your own resources, your own personality, the way you were raised, all your bad habits. You are a new creation in Christ, as we'll see in a moment. You are a new person. You died. And now the life that you live, Colossians says, is hidden with Christ in God. So that when Christ, our life, appears, you also appear with him in glory. Say this with great force and great fullness. Do you believe that Jesus Christ is coming again?
2: Yes.
1: Yes. Do you believe you're a new creation in Christ?
2: Yes.
1: Sometimes you do. And sometimes you don't. But I want you to have that same confidence. Just as much as you believe in the second coming of Jesus Christ, that truth is equal to the truth that you're a new creation in Christ. Today I want to help you see that. Turn over to 2 Corinthians chapter 5 with me. 2 Corinthians chapter 5. Four things I want to share with you today that will help you see the victory is already yours. You don't need to work for it, no energy or effort. It's already yours by faith. I want to teach you that you have much more victory in your life than you've ever experienced. And the way to get it and to enjoy it is by faith. Born again believer, you have been given the gift of victory. It is a gift to be received, not something to work for or to earn. Just as grace is a gift, so is victory. And you can walk in the newness of life in his power, no longer in your own strength. It's so glorious. Listen to what John says in 1 John 5. He says this in verse 4. Whatever is born of God overcomes the world. Are you born of God today, church?

0: 17. This is truth being read over you right now. You can receive it. It is yours. This scripture is true for every man, woman, and child that is born again. Verse 17. Therefore, if anyone is in Christ, are you in Christ?
1: Yes.
0: Then you are a new creation. Old things have passed away. Behold, all things have become new. You know what the problem is? There are many problems we'll address in our Bible study today. But many believers are living like they're not saved. Like your born-again experience didn't mean anything. Like it was just something that you went through kind of religiously, but it conveyed nothing to you in changing your life. That's not what the Bible teaches. The work of Jesus Christ in our lives is so glorious. You are literally right now, in the moment I'm speaking, a new creation, a new person. Old things have passed away. All things have become new. This is the work of Jesus in you. What no program could do for you, what no psychotherapist could do for you, what no self-help book or television show or YouTube channel could do, what no false religion, what no effort and energy of humanity could ever do for you, God did for you by sending his son Jesus Christ to the earth to live, die, and rise again for the forgiveness of your sins. What man couldn't do, God did. Where there was no way, God made a way. You're a new creation. You could never do this for yourself. Never. I'm very familiar with all of these self-help books because before I got saved, I knew something was wrong with me, and I just figured, hey, these guys are successful, they must be talented, they're going to tell me, and I'd read all these books, and I'd do everything they said. Put your post-it notes around the house, and put it right there on the mirror. You're a good person, and put it over here. Be kind, and all of these, and none of it worked. It had no power. You want to know why? Because self-help books have one fundamental flaw. Are you ready? Can't help yourself. It's impossible. The biggest problem with self-help books is the word self. If you ever want to have the kind of help and gain the kind of help that you really need, you need to die to yourself and live to Christ. What these things could never do for you, God has done for you and is doing for you as you live by faith.
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1: A call to action, next on According to the Scriptures.
2: If we have studied the entirety of 1 John, and we began the study of 1 John separated from the authenticity of what Christianity is and a relationship with God is, and now we come to the end of the letter and we leave it in that same condition, then what in the world will God need to do to get through to me? So it's a time to just stop and to realize God isn't talking just to talk. He speaks so that we will listen and we will respond to what it is that he has to say.

0: keep yourselves from idols. It's an interesting way to end this epistle of 1 John, but a word we desperately need to hear and receive today. Pastor Damian Kyle is wrapping up 1 John here today with this heart-searching verse, and it's a good time for us to consider what the master passion of our life is. Is it something or someone other than God? Consider that with us now as we listen to part two of We Know.
1: It is only the Christian who is of God, because only Jesus in all of human history, as he's defined in the scripture, was qualified to bring mankind into relationship with God. And then second, everything else, John says, whether presenting itself in terms of religion or presenting itself in the garb of secularism, is under the sway of Satan. As Jesus declared of himself, I am the way, the truth, and the life, and no one comes to the Father but by me. As John declared earlier, not only in this letter, but in this chapter, you notice in verse 10, he who believes in the Son of God has witness in himself. He who does not believe in God has made God a liar, because he has not believed the testimony that God has given of his Son. And this is the testimony, that God has given us eternal life, and this life is in his Son. He who has the Son has life. He who does not have the Son of God does not have life. And so again, is that our knowing? Is that our understanding of Christianity? More pointedly, is that personally your knowing and your understanding, my understanding of Christianity? So being a Christian in this present age, it means that we're going to be a minority in the world, and a small minority at that, as we hold to God's truth concerning salvation, the truth about how life is to be lived in the sight of God, and the truth about Jesus. But despite the fact that it makes us a minority within the world, and even a persecuted minority within the world, what is the alternative? And John says there's only one alternative, and that is to be under the sway of the devil and to live under and for a lie. And there's a price that is paid by every Christian from John's time to our day for staying faithful to the truth. It isn't our fault or doing. It is simply the price of holding to the truth in a world, both secular and religious, that's under the sway of the evil one. It is to become a part of a minority. But the payoff is we have the privilege of living the truth. That's the payoff. What's the alternative? The alternative to being under the sway of the devil is to be able to walk in the privilege of living in the truth. As the Apostle Peter put it, when all of these great crowds were melting away from Jesus because his teaching became demanding, and he turns in one of the great scenes of vulnerability in all of the Bible, he turns to the 12, the disciples, and he said, "Will you leave me also?" This is the truth. This is the truth about walking with me. This is the truth about God. This is the truth about life. And I'm not going to change the message in order to keep you as a follower of mine. You have a choice that you need to make. And Peter spoke up for all of them, and he said, "Lord, to whom shall we go?" He'd given it some thought. He said, "To Lord, to whom shall we go? You have the words of everlasting life. Also, we have come to believe and know that you are the Christ, the Son of the living God." Amen. And that brings us in verse 20 to John's third "we know" there, where the word "true" is repeated three times in that single verse. And John is communicating that Jesus is the Son of God, another in a long series of pushbacks against the false teachers in John's time and even today, who were attempting to redefine Jesus away from the fact that he was and is the Son of God, their attempt to redefine him as something less than that, and who has come into the world, Jesus has, to give us a true, that is, real and genuine understanding of God, a real and genuine understanding of salvation, unlike the false teachers, and then to bring us into a personal relationship with God the Father, solely because we are in his Son, Jesus Christ, because we have put our faith in him for salvation. In other words, Jesus has revealed to us what God the Father is like and how to be authentically saved. And John says, you are, to us as Christians and to the readers of his letter 2,000 years ago and today, you are in the truth with regard to these things. Now stay there. The Apostle John then in verse 21 closes his letter to us as Christians with the exhortation to keep ourselves separated from idolatry. Idolatry is the worship of any created thing. There are only two great classes or divisions in all of the universe, and everything and everyone is in one of those two classes. First, there is the Creator in one class. And then in the second class, there is the creation, that which has been created by the Creator. So you have God in the one camp and then everything else in the other camp. And as Paul put it in Romans chapter 1, idolatry is to worship the creation rather than the Creator of that creation, who is blessed forevermore. And so idolatry is the worship of anything that God has created rather than the worship of God himself. And so for the Christian, idolatry is to make anything or anyone the master passion of our life other than God. And that includes the worship of ourselves. It is for anything else in our life that has supplanted God, or that we love as God would look at our heart, and as we would look with honesty at our own heart this morning, where if the truth be known about it, that there is something else or some number of things or someone else that I love in life more than I love God. And that's idolatry as well. And this morning, this, I think, it certainly searches our lives as Christians as to whether we love material things or power or position or reputation or wealth or comfort, some relationship in life more than God. And it rebukes that spiritual condition in our lives if it exists there. And if it exists there, then it calls us very simply, powerfully, but simply calls us to repentance from that condition. But idolatry isn't limited to the worship of some physical thing. The whole context in which John writes this final verse in his letter, the context of the letter as a whole here, is to keep ourselves from idols here, is given to us in the context of a whole world that is full of inauthentic and wrong ideas about Jesus, that have not been born of God, but have been born of man. and they are the products of man's imagination, of his pride, even of evil within his heart, rather than the scriptures. And this kind of false teaching concerning Jesus leads a person from the authentic Jesus and from an authentic relationship with God into idolatry, into the worship of a Jesus that doesn't exist and is not real, into a worship of Jesus that has no basis in reality at all. And John calls on us to keep ourselves apart from that. And the word keep there means to guard or keep watch. Ideas in our minds can be every bit as much idolatrous or having their origin in something other than God as any kind of statue that someone would have put on their mantle in the ancient world. So I propose this morning, as we end our study of this letter, and not only in order to end it in a proper way, but as an introduction to communion this morning, with a test of authenticity of our understanding of Christianity that is provided by us by John here in his epistle, in order that our understanding of Jesus Christ, our understanding of who he is and what he is, our understanding of the Christian life as it's provided to us here, that it may either be affirmed as John intends, or for it to be corrected as John intends, if that is appropriate. And so to privately here this morning, before we partake of the Lord's Supper and as we close the book, to privately assess the degree to which, if any, I have moved from an authentic Christianity into an inauthentic one. Whether it is an inauthentic Christianity that I have heeded from the voice of false teachers in the world, or in heeding the false teacher that lives inside of every one of us and makes up our flesh, and then to turn away from that if I've been moved into an inauthentic understanding of Jesus and understanding of Christianity, or for all of this to reveal the degree to which, if you're here this morning and you have very unfamiliar with the Bible but consider yourself to be a Christian, and as we go through this list and you look at it and you say, that is not my understanding of Jesus at all. That's not my understanding of Christianity at all, or the life that we're to live as Christians, and yet you consider yourself a Christian, then for what John has laid out with apostolic authority here this morning, to confront you with the fact that what you are engaged in is a Christianity that isn't real, it's inauthentic, and something that you need to turn away from, and then turn to Jesus Christ with all of your heart and put your faith in the real Jesus and be born again by the Holy Spirit this morning and enter into a true and genuine relationship with God. And so John tells us here, as he told us in chapter 1, that an authentic relationship with God must begin with an authentic Jesus. It must begin with an authentic Savior, the Jesus described to us by God in the Scriptures, not one of our own making. He told us further in chapter 1, an authentic relationship with God requires walking in light as opposed to walking in darkness. He told us further in chapter 1, an authentic relationship with God requires rejecting the false claim that we have no sin, but it requires that we accept the truth about sin, and namely that we all possess a sin nature that's presently operating in our lives, and thus we all need to be saved. He tells us further in verse chapter 1 that an authentic relationship with God is incompatible with saying that we have not sinned. And then still yet in chapter 1, an authentic relationship with God receives God's forgiveness and cleansing of our sin as needed, as it's confessed to God with the absolute confidence in His role, Jesus' role in our life as advocate and our propitiation. An authentic relationship with God will be marked, chapter 2, by obedience to God's commandments and a love for our brethren. Further in chapter 2, an authentic relationship with God will recognize the threat that a love for the world and what is in the world represents to the health and the intimacy of our relationship with God, and to be rejected by us as a result. Further in chapter 2, John told us that another danger to an authentic relationship with God are false teachers and false doctrine. And thus, an authentic relationship with God requires the rejection of false teaching and false teachers. Further in chapter 2, an authentic relationship with God, John tells us, will be characterized by watching and waiting for Jesus' return. And then into chapter 3, an authentic relationship with God is to be marked by a strong aversion towards sin and a strong determination within our life to avoid it and to reject it completely in our lives as Christians. And John takes and uses the strongest language that he could possibly use in this vein, telling us that we are to hate sin. And then into chapter 4, because we live in a world that's full of spiritual deception, he tells us that maintaining an authentic relationship with God means that we must test the spirits to discern whether they are of God or not. And then into chapter 5, we recognize that an authentic relationship with God can only begin one way, and that is by being born again, by being born of God, experiencing a spiritual birth. Further in chapter 5, that an authentic relationship with God will be marked by the rejection of any attempt by others to redefine Jesus away from how He is presented to us by the Holy Spirit in the Scriptures. And then further in chapter 5, an authentic relationship with God, as God intends it to be, will include a prayer life where we are confident that God hears our prayers and that He answers our prayers. And then finally, an authentic relationship with God, a relationship with Him as God intends it, will have a concern for holiness, for keeping ourselves from idols and maintaining God as the master passion of our lives. And so, in the privacy of our own hearts, as a Christian here this morning, did that list affirm your understanding of Christianity and the Christian life that you are living? Then that's exactly what this letter that John wrote is intended to accomplish within our lives. Then you can partake of the Lord's Supper this morning and freely and authentically. As a Christian, if that list does not represent your understanding of Christianity and of Jesus and your practice of Christianity, then it is a time under the weight of the writing of 1 John to take and then repent and turn away from anything that is a part of our lives that is in violation of what John says represents an authentic relationship with God, and this morning to turn with all of our hearts back to the authentic Christianity that we find upon the pages of Scripture. And then, having done so, return to the true Christianity, an authentic Christianity, then to partake of the Lord's Supper this morning. The Lord's Supper is course, three things all at once. It's many things, but it is these three things as well. It is a retrospect. It is a time to look back and remember what Jesus did on the cross in dying for our sins, the gospel that is ours, what he has provided to us in his death, his burial, and his resurrection. It is a prospect as well. It is a time to remember that Jesus is coming back for us one day. But the Lord's Supper is also a time of introspect. It is a time in which we come forward as we look at the symbols of Jesus' body and his blood, the price that was paid to provide this Christian salvation and this Christian life to us, the price that was required in order for that to be brought into existence in human history, and then for me to check my life for anything that I am willfully doing or believing or living as a Christian that is a violation or unworthy of, in that sense, of this sacrifice. And that's what John wants to do. No big, heavy kind of thing, though it should be heavy. If I look at that and I see that, I'm on the outside of a lot of those things that John has laid out. Here's the problem with that. If you've been with us all the way through, and I'm not talking down to anybody, I'm talking to myself too. If we have studied the entirety of 1 John, and we began the study of 1 John separated from the authenticity of what Christianity is and a relationship with God is, and now we come to the end of the letter and we leave it in that same condition, then what in the world will God need to do to get through to me? It's a dangerous place. So it's a time to just stop and to realize God isn't talking just to talk. He speaks so that we will listen and we will respond to what it is that he has to say. And this is a wonderful morning this morning and a wonderful opportunity for, to whatever degree I have made my own Christianity into what I want it to be, far different from what God intends it to be, to recognize it for the error that it is, to recognize in the light of the sacrifice made to provide that Christianity to me, to then renounce it and to repent of it, and then to fully commit ourselves once again to the Scriptures and what Christianity is intended to be. And it's a wonderful thing to do. It's a privilege, and it's an opportunity to do so this morning.
0: With that, we draw our study of 1 John to a close here on According to the Scriptures. Have you moved away from authentic Christianity? Well, that's the question we considered with Pastor Damian Kyle. 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That's 209-545-5530. I should also mention Pastor Damian's messages are found at AccordingToTheScriptures.com as well as OnePlace.com and on most of the major podcast platforms. 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This program is brought to you by Calvary Chapel, Modesto.

0: 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This insight into a timeless portrait of a mother's wisdom, restraint, compassion, and godly influence is sure to offer encouragement to wives, mothers, mentors, and daughters who desire to be shaped by that same spirit that inspired King Lemuel's mother.
1: If you've ever felt that Proverbs 31 was a measuring stick you could never live up to, come closer. 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It begins with a listening heart, and that's where we'll begin too.
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2: In the Bible, the way we walk means more than just how we move our feet. It refers to how we live our lives. It's more about our lifestyle than simply our gait. Beginning in chapter 4, Paul tells us how to move through life as believers in Jesus. And in chapter 5, the theme continues, that we're to walk in love, walk in the light, walk in wisdom, and walk in submission to one another. Chapter 5 begins, "Therefore be imitators of God as dear children." You know, kids are prone to mimic their heroes. When I was a child, my dad was my hero. And I would sit in the bathroom and I would watch my dad brush his teeth. Well, Dad wore dentures, and so he'd pull out his plate and he'd brush his dentures, you know. And my mom recounts how she would walk in on me at times and I'd be brushing my imaginary dentures, mimicking my dad. God wants us to mimic him. We should walk as Jesus walked. And here's how, verse 2, walk in love. My psychology book in college defined the word love as an agitated state of psychological arousal. But is that real love? Imagine gazing into your honey's eyes and whispering, "Baby, you agitate my psyche." I believe love is more than a burning brainwave. It's more than a feeling or an emotion. For the true definition of love, we have to look to its author. On the cross, Jesus showed us the meaning of true love. Paul states it in verse 2, "And walk in love as Christ also has loved us and given himself for us, an offering and a sacrifice to God for a sweet-smelling aroma." According to Jesus' example, genuine love consists of giving and offering and sacrificing. It's a commitment. Amy Carmichael wrote, "You can give without loving, but you can never love without giving." Jesus gave up his rights, his security, his comfort. He sacrificed it all to save us. And from now on, sacrifice, the plumb line for real love, is sacrifice. Verse 3 tells us, "But fornication and all uncleanness or covetousness, let it not even be named among you as is fitting for saints." Paul clumps three evils together, fornication and uncleanness and covetousness. See, love is all about giving, whereas lust is all about getting. Two stray dogs in an alley like each other enough to have sex. But that's not love. True love willingly waits. It never uses or defiles or dishonors the one it loves. Love lays down what I want and lives for God's best. A Christian will preserve the purity of their future spouse. Christians are called to love one another. Reminds me of the two lovers. The woman asked the man, "Do you love me?" The man replied, "Yes, honey, I love you." She asked again, "Would you die for me?" To which he replied, "Sorry, mine is an undying devotion." And here's the point. Love that won't die to self-centeredness and selfishness is not real love at all. Paul continues describing what love avoids. "Neither filthiness, nor foolish talking, nor coarse jesting, which are not fitting, but rather giving of thanks." You know, you can tell a lot about a person by what makes them laugh. Paul says neither crude humor or borderline banter or sexual innuendo should come from a Christian. Our vocal cords should vibrate with thanksgiving to God. And then verse 5, "For this you know, that no fornicator, unclean person, nor covetous man who is an idolater has any inheritance in the kingdom of Christ and God." Here are three folks who won't go to heaven. None of them are capable of restraint. The fornicator's downfall is lust. The unclean person's downfall is independence. The covetous person's downfall is greed. All three of these people are out of control. Life to them is about their libido and their will and their wallet. They lack morals. But it's not just a moral problem. It's also a spiritual problem. For notice, this person is called an idolater. You know, most of today's Americans would never bow before a statue. They worship sex, and they worship independence, and they worship money. And when you value something supremely and pursue it at all costs, it becomes the equivalent of an idol. Idolatry is far from dead. Reminds me of the young businessman who flipped his car over the guardrail, rolled down a steep embankment. A twisted metal actually severed off his arm right at the elbow. But when the hero units finally reached him, the guy just kept whining, "Oh, my BMW. Oh, my BMW." Well, the paramedics were appalled that all this guy could think about. He was so materialistic, all he could think about was his car. One of the EMTs, he scolded him. He said, "Buddy, you got a lot more to worry about than that car. You know, your arm was chopped off in the accident." Well, the man suddenly gets this panicked look on his face and he starts crying, "Oh, my Rolex. Oh, my Rolex." The moral of the story is be careful what you worship. Verse 6, "Let no one deceive you with empty words or with false assurances. For because of these things, the wrath of God comes upon the sons of disobedience." Guys, God is no fool. You can say you worship God, but in reality worship sex or self or stuff. It's not what you say that matters to God. It's the pursuit of your heart. Verse 7 warns those of us who are Christians not to follow idols. Therefore, do not be partakers with them. "For you were once darkness, but now you are light in the Lord." Notice, according to Paul, we didn't just walk in darkness. We were darkness. Darkness lived inside of us. And now that we're in Christ, we don't just walk in light. We are light. Changes occur deep within a Christian. We don't just change environments when we come to Christ. We become a new person. The light of God now shines from us. A Christian, you could call a Christian a spiritual firefly. He or she lights up a dark world. Are you a lightning bug in Christ Jesus? You should be. Paul encourages us to walk as children of light, for the fruit of the Spirit is all goodness, righteousness, and truth, finding out what is acceptable to the Lord. Note the three components here, the three divine rays that make up the light of God within us. Goodness to others, rightness before God, and truth in all things. And then verse 11, "And have no fellowship with the unfruitful works of darkness, but rather expose them." You know, in the wintertime, northern cities, they salt the roads to clear them of ice and snow. And thus a mixture of exhaust and salt and snow gets kind of plastered onto the sides of the cars. All the cars end up looking a murky gray. But on the first semi-like spring day, some fella will wash his car and he'll restore it to its original color. And when everyone else on the block sees the one clean car, guess what? They realize how dirty their cars have become. And as Christians, we are called to be the one clean car. Without condemning anyone, without being judgmental, we've been called to expose the darkness by shining God's light. He says, "For it is shameful even to speak of those things which are done by them in secret." You know, some sins are so shameful, they shouldn't even be mentioned. Nothing's gained by talking about them. They're best left to silence. And we drive out the darkness, not by studying, not by discussing it, not by talking about it, not by fighting it, but by shining the light. "But all things that are exposed are made manifest by the light, for whatever makes manifest is light. What the world needs from us is to walk in God's light." Therefore, he says that he being Isaiah, "Awake, you who sleep, arise from the dead, and Christ will give you light." We need to be wide awake to God's concerns. Are you wide awake spiritually? You know, a battle rages around us. And it's obvious that the world we live in is asleep in the dark. But what's more tragic is that so often the church is asleep in the light. We need to wake up. He says, "See then that you walk circumspectly, not as fools, but as wise." Circumspectly means to walk gingerly or to be careful where you plant your feet. I learned to walk circumspectly when my kids were toddlers. My boys loved to play with Legos. And invariably, the Legos wouldn't all get picked up. Usually, the Legos were found in the middle of the night by me as I stumbled through the house. I'd step on a Lego and, oh my, it hurt. I learned to walk circumspectly or carefully. And this is how we should walk in a dark world. You know, Satan is notorious for throwing banana peels on the sidewalk. One false move can cause years of pain and agony. Some of you will remember Jim Baker. He was a TV preacher in the 1970s before a sordid affair knocked him out of the limelight. I'll never forget Jim Baker's comment after his fall. He said, "It's amazing how 15 minutes can ruin your life." What a warning for us. Let's walk circumspectly and be careful where we move and how we move through this life. And here's how to walk circumspectly. First, redeeming the time because the days are evil. Are you redeeming the time? Hey, did you know that if you live to be 70 years old and throughout your life you work 5 days a week, 8 hours a day, you sleep 8 hours a night, you travel about an hour each day, and you spend 2 hours eating, breakfast, lunch, and dinner, and then add an hour for grooming and hygiene, hopefully you do that, here's how much discretionary time you have left. If you're 20 years old today, you've got about 13 years left to invest in non-mandatory activities. Just 13 years is all you got left. If you're 35, you've got just 9 years left. If you're 45, you've got only 6.5 years to do as you please. If you're 55, it's down to 4 years. And if you're 65, you've got less than 16 months to spend your life as you see fit. I'm telling you, time is flying. It's running out. And if you want to live your life to count for God's kingdom, you can't let a second of your time be wasted on sin. Paul writes, "Therefore, do not be unwise, but understand what the will of the Lord is." And here is his will. "Do not be drunk with wine, in which is dissipation, but be filled with the Spirit." You remember on the Feast of Pentecost, the original disciples, they were filled with the Holy Spirit, and the onlookers accused them of being drunk. You remember that? There are ways being filled with the Holy Spirit is like being drunk with wine. God's Spirit can suppress natural inhibitions. The Spirit of God impacts our thinking and affects our disposition. Ultimately, He influences our behavior. The difference is that alcohol causes dissipation, which is another word for disorientation. It clouds my perspective. It deadens my senses. While the Holy Spirit does just the opposite. He brings clarity to my life. He heightens my awareness of God. Distilled spirits can send me into a tailspin, whereas the Holy Spirit will help me gain and maintain control. And the one thing the Holy Spirit produces is joy. He produces a spiritual high. When you're filled with the Holy Spirit, you're prone to uninhibited worship. And thus Paul says in verse 19, speaking to one another in psalms and hymns and spiritual songs, singing and making melody in your heart to the Lord, giving thanks always for all things to God the Father in the name of our Lord Jesus Christ. If you've never done so, you need to ask God to fill you with the Holy Spirit. You can do that today. Well, verse 21, submitting to one another in the fear of God. Now, to walk worthy of our calling, let's walk in love, let's walk in light, let's walk in wisdom, let's walk in submission to one another. And some of you know what's coming next. You've already read verse 22. Wives, submit to your husbands. That's why the wives are cringing and the husbands are now perking up. But before Paul says a word about wives submitting to husbands, notice he tells us all to submit to one another. Hey, when I'm filled with the Holy Spirit, my needs are met, so I can focus on the needs of other people, even my family. That's why the key to marriage is to be filled with the Holy Spirit. It makes you an other-centered person. It's been said two people can have a happy marriage only after they get a divorce from themselves. It's true. But once we take to heart verse 21, then verse 22 applies. Wives, submit to your own husbands as to the Lord. I'm reminded of the man who asked the librarian to help him find the book titled Man, Master of His Home. The woman pointed to the fiction section. Indeed, Paul's instructions for husbands and wives won't win any awards for political correctness. In fact, today few marriages are ordered biblically. But take note, today very few marriages last. Just pay attention. Hey, before you toss out God's wisdom, you should take a second look. First, realize what Paul is not saying here. No wife should become a doormat for a selfish and abusive husband. The Greek word translated submit is hupotasso. It means to arrange under or to line up behind. Biblical submission doesn't mean that a wife can't have a life, but she's to arrange her life around her husband's. You could say the husband sketches out the lines of the picture, and then the wife colors in between those lines. Both parties contribute equal to the painting, but they play different roles. It's an ordered equality. You know, if someone says, you're running around like a chicken with their head cut off, understand, that's not a compliment. All bodies need a head. Not two heads, not no head, but one head. And that's why God established a single head over the family. And it is the husband's role to supply that leadership while his wife is to lend her support. Billy Graham's wife Ruth once commented, "The best advice I can give to unmarried girls is to marry someone you don't mind adjusting to. God tailors the wife to fit the husband, not the husband to fit the wife." He says, "For the husband is head of the wife, as also Christ is head of the church. And he is the Savior of the body. Therefore, just as the church is subject to Christ, so let the wives be to their own husbands in everything." Now notice, roles in a marriage aren't assigned arbitrarily. In marriage, God is painting a picture of realities that go far beyond just domestic concerns. You see, the reason that your marriage and all marriages are such a big deal is that God has given to marriage universal, eternal, mystical meaning that transcends you and your spouse. Marriage is a spiritual snapshot. God has chosen to illustrate Christ's relationship with His church through your relationship with your spouse. This is what makes marriage special and even sacred. Kathy and I are co-stars in a heavenly production. I'm the leading man and she's the leading lady. And together we are portraying to our friends and family the greatest love story ever told, the gospel of Jesus Christ. That's why it is so important that we play our parts well. And in my opinion, the most difficult role in the drama belongs to the husband. Verse 25. Husbands, love your wives, just as Christ also loved the church and gave himself for her. That, gentlemen, is a tall order. A wife should love her husband enough to live for him, but a husband should love his wife enough to die for her. And not just once in some gallant act, but in a million daily ways, he should be willing to lay down his life to protect and nurture and minister to his wife. But there's more. That he might sanctify and cleanse her with the washing of water by the word. Guys, are we loving our wives in ways that refresh her? in ways that purify her and sanctify her? Are we pointing her to Jesus, His forgiveness, His acceptance, or do we regurgitate her faults and failures? Do we treat her with grace, or do we grade her on performance? Do I love my wife as Jesus loves me? I should. And here's the Lord's goal for His church, that He might present her to Himself, a glorious church, not having spot or wrinkle or any such thing, but that she should be holy and without blemish. Jesus desires a glorious church. Though we're wounded, though we're wrinkled, though we have our age spots, He sees us with no spots. And this is how we need to treat our wives. Jesus is

0: since she married you, has your wife gotten prettier or plainer? Is she flourishing or is she floundering? In other words, what have you been doing to help your wife grow and glow? It's been said, treat your wife like a thoroughbred and she'll never be a nag. The good husband enriches his life. He invests in her life. He doesn't smother her or stifle her. He loves her in a growing and an enabling and an empowering way. This is why I say the husband's job is tougher. Ladies, all you have to do is submit to his leadership. Just trust him to lead. Leave it in his hands. Support him in the process. That's your job. His job is to love you like Christ loves the church. And then verse 31 quotes Genesis chapter 2, God's original plan and purpose for marriage. For this reason, a man shall leave his father and mother and be joined to his wife, and the two shall become one flesh. This is a great mystery, but I speak concerning Christ in the church. Remember, marriage is a spiritual snapshot of Christ in his church. Here's how you get married. Here's what you do. If you're a single person this morning, pay attention. This is what you should do. You need to leave at some point. Maybe not tomorrow, but at some point. You need to leave. You need to separate from your parents. Then you need to cleave. You need to dedicate or commit yourself to your spouse. And then you, as a married couple, begin to weave two lives together. There's this growing unification that requires a lifetime to accomplish. And so you leave, you cleave, and then you weave. And some of you might conceive. That's a good thing too. Verse 33 reiterates what both men and women need most. Nevertheless, let each one of you in particular so love his own wife as himself, and let the wife see that she respects her husband. Now here's what men and women need. Women need love, and men need respect. Marriage is a lot easier than you think it is. Women need love, and men need respect. This is why husbands have been called to love their wives, and wives have been called to respect their husbands. And this has a snowball effect. For when a husband loves his wife, what happens to her? She respects him, which prompts him to love her more, which prompts her to solicit more respect for him. And on this goes, the snowball creates this wonderful marriage.
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1: That's Billy Graham, and he says the Bible is a living book.
0: It's not like a history book. It's not a book of science.

0: Sense. It's a book about faith. It's a book about God. It's not just a book on philosophy. It's not a book just on religion. It's a living book that speaks to you as you read it. There's a supernatural power in reading that book. I don't understand everything in the Bible. You can ask me questions in the Bible that I cannot answer. I accept it by faith as the Word of God, and it's changed my life. And it feeds my soul.
1: You can have the same experience. Want to know more? Go to findpeacewithgod.net. That's findpeacewithgod.net. We're the Billy Graham Evangelistic Association.

0: Even before he was born, Jacob's parents were told by God that the younger would rule over the older. But instead of trusting God to keep his promise, Jacob decided to help God out and do things his own way. Well, you can probably guess how that turns out. Welcome to Through the Bible with Dr. J. Vernon McGee. I'm Steve Schwetz, your host, inviting you along on this five-year journey through God's amazing Word. We're continuing a classic family drama in the book of Genesis. And in this study, we're going to see Jacob on the receiving end of deception, this time from his uncle Laban. What Jacob dishes out earlier in life, he now gets served back full measure. In fact, these next 20-plus years are only the beginning of Jacob's education. God is patiently at work shaping a man who wants to do life his own way into the man he intends him to be. And while Jacob's story starts with struggle, it doesn't end there. God transforms him into a man that we later know as Israel. And here's the good news. God is still doing that kind of work today, taking men and women who yield their hearts to Him and shaping us into something new in Christ Jesus. Aren't you glad? I know I am. As you grab your Bible and find your spot here on the Bible bus, let's pause for a moment and hear from a couple of fellow travelers. First, Betty, who listens by app, she sent us this note. It's a short one, but she's got a powerful message. She says, Dr. McGee's teaching on grace transformed my relationship with God. Less performance, more trust, freedom at last. Well, that's certainly stating it clearly, isn't it? And Betty, thanks for sharing. And then here's a voicemail from a listener who's been with us a while.
1: I got saved in 1989 with just me and my truck. My dad had passed at an early age, and I was asking God why it happened. And the next thing I know, I'm listening to McGee over the next week or two. And I says, bro, I don't like the guy's voice, but I kept looking for him. The next day. Anyway, I listen when I shave every morning on the app, and it's wonderful. I learned so much through McGee and his down-to-earth, sensible teaching, and it's really good stuff. I mean, he doesn't, you know, blow things out of proportion. He just tells it like it is. That's what I love about him more than anything. And he's still got a great sense of humor. Okay, Steve and Greg and everybody at TTB, God bless you. Thank you. I love you. Bye-bye.
0: So great to have you aboard. I love Dr. McGee's teaching, too. And yes, his humor never gets old. I'll be saving you a seat as the Bible bus rolls along. You know, we'd love to hear from you as well. So if you've been on the Bible bus for a while, what's standing out to you in a fresh way today? And what advice would you share with someone who's just climbing aboard for the first time? And if you're new, what brought you here? And what surprised or excited you so far? Just send us a note through our app or email us at BibleBus@ttb.org or write to Box 7100, Pasadena, California, 91109. In Canada, Box 25325, London, Ontario, N6C6B1. And you can leave us a voicemail anytime at 1-800-65-BIBLE. Let's pray. Father, thank you for the hope that you're not finished with us, that you're patiently teaching us and shaping us to be more like your Son. Please use your word in the lives of those who hear it and respond to your Spirit's leading. In Jesus' name, amen. Now let's turn to Genesis 29 as we make our way through the Bible with Dr. J. Vernon McGee.
2: And now, friends, today we come to the 29th chapter of Genesis. And if you have your Bible, you'll want to turn there. And we left off in the 28th chapter. You remember this man, Jacob, had to leave home post-haste. In fact, he took French leave. He had to go because his brother was going to kill him. And his mother sent him, together with the father, Isaac, back to Uncle Laban that he might get a wife back there. That's where Isaac had gotten his wife, Rebekah. And so they are sending Jacob back there. And he's on his own. And he's a clever boy, and he's demonstrated that cleverness. And even that night, he was so homesick, God appeared to him to comfort him and made these wonderful promises to him, transferred them, the ones he'd given to Abraham, Isaac, and to Jacob. Now they're already given to Jacob. And then, lo and behold, the next day, if he doesn't make a vow with God and trades with him, and he says, if you'll take care of me and do this for me and bring me back here, then I'll do this for you. Well, believe me, friends, God already told him that. And if it depended on Jacob's faithfulness, I'm afraid he'd never received very much from the Lord. After all, isn't it all by grace? And that's the way you and I got saved. We never deserved it. If we did, none of us would ever be saved. Now, over chapter 29, I'd like to write Galatians 6, 7, and 8. Be not deceived. God is not mocked. For whatsoever man soweth, that shall he also reap. For he that soweth to his flesh shall of the flesh reap corruption. But he that soweth to the Spirit shall of the Spirit reap life everlasting. And probably the popular title that we ought to put over this chapter is Chickens Come Home to Roost. Now you'll see, beginning in this chapter, Jacob begins to reap the harvest of his evil doing. And you will also find that this is a universal law of God, that whatsoever man sows, that shall he also reap. Now, if the Bible teaches anything, it teaches that this is true, and it's true in any area of life. You sow corn, you get corn. You sow cotton, you get cotton. You sow wheat, you'll reap wheat. If you sow tares, you'll reap tares. And you'll find out that that runs all the way through Scripture in every field. For instance, Pharaoh slew the male children of the Hebrews. And what happened? Well, his own son was slain by the death angel. Ahab slew Naboth in cold blood, and the dogs licked the blood of Naboth. And Elijah came to Ahab and said, look, the very same place that dogs licked the blood of Naboth, the dogs are going to lick your blood. And Ahab, I think, rather smiled at that and said, well, I'll keep away from that place. But it just happened to be literally fulfilled. You remember David found that this was an inexorable law that was applicable to his own life in reference to his sin. He committed a sin, a terrible sin. God forgave him, yes, but may I say to you, chickens come home to roost. What you sow, you reap. And his own daughter was raped and his son slain. Even Paul the Apostle, he felt the weight of this law. He gave his consent to the stoning of Stephen. And what happened? Well, Paul was taken outside the city of Lystra and stoned and left for dead. But this man Jacob is really the classic example, and we're going to see that. And I mention all of this at the beginning of this chapter. Now, will you notice, this man Jacob is rather cocky. He has practiced deceit. He would stoop to use methods that were just a little shady to accomplish his purpose. He was proud of his cleverness. And now will you note verse 1, chapter 29 of Genesis. Then Jacob went on his journey and came into the land of the people of the east. Now he leaves Bethel, goes on his journey, and after a period of time, I do not know how long, why he arrived in the land of Haran. And he looked, and behold, a well in the field. And lo, there were three flocks of sheep lying by it. For out of that well they watered the flocks, and a great stone was upon the well's mouth. And thither were all the flocks gathered, and they rolled the stone from the well's mouth, and watered the sheep, and put the stone again upon the well's mouth in his place. You see, water is a very important item in that country, and still is. There's not too much of it in many places, and it has to be husbanded, and it has to be protected. And so here was the well that they watered the sheep and the people in that area. Now, a certain time during the day, the stone that was on top of the well was removed, and everybody watered the sheep. Everybody got the water, and the top was put back down. Now, Jacob arrives there before they take the stone away from the well. And here comes Jacob now, and believe me, he's as cocky as ever. Listen to him. Verse 4, and Jacob said unto them, my brethren, whence be ye? And they said, of Haran are we. And he said unto them, know ye Laban, the son of Nahor? And they said, we know him. And they did, I guess. Jacob didn't, but he's going to get acquainted with him. Verse 6, and he said unto them, is he well? And they said, he's well. And behold, Rachel his daughter cometh with the sheep. And he said, lo, It's yet high day, neither is it time that the cattle should be gathered together. Water ye the sheep and go and feed them. Here Jacob has just arrived in a land, and he's telling them already how to water their sheep, how they should do. This is typical of him, by the way. And they said, we cannot until all the flocks be gathered together, until they roll a stone from the well's mouth, then we water the sheep. And while he yet spake with them, Rachel came with her father's sheep, for she kept them. Now, this is a woman's work, by the way, in that day. She was the shepherdess that took care of the sheep. And it came to pass, when Jacob saw Rachel, the daughter of Laban, his mother's brother, and the sheep of Laban, his mother's brother, that Jacob went near and rolled a stone from the well's mouth and watered the flock of Laban, his mother's brother. And frankly, I don't know who told him to do it, but he did it. Whether this was time, I don't know. I doubt whether it was. But after all, Jacob is not really following anyone's law except his own. He made the rules for the game as he went through life. That is the first part of his life. But he's got a tremendous lesson that he's going to have to learn, and Uncle Laban is really the one to teach him. And then we find in verse 11, and this has always been a strange verse to me, and Jacob kissed Rachel and lifted up his voice and wept. And frankly, kissing that girl, and why he should weep, it's difficult for me to understand, other than I'm of the opinion that this boy had had a lonely trip all the way from the moment he left home. He spent that lonely night at Bethel, but he's still trading the next day, and he'd had a lonely trip. You must remember that from Bethel, he had to go up by the Sea of Galilee. He had to go up into Syria, and he had to cross that desert there. I suppose he had many experiences along the way. And now to find out that he's arrived at the place he's going, because he knew nothing about it before. And when he got there, he becomes very cocky, of course. He greets these men in a matter-of-fact way, as if he'd known them all their life, asks some questions, and then he rolls the stone away. And whether it was time, I doubt it, but he did. And I imagine that he so welled up with emotion that when he greeted this girl, Rachel, and he kissed her, and he wept. I suppose that that would be the only way that you could explain it. But I'm sure the next time that he did, he didn't weep. Now, verse 12, and Jacob told Rachel that he was her father's brother. And you notice father's brother actually means nephew. The Hebrew does not make a lot of the distinctions that we make today. We've got it reduced down to whether a person is a kissing cousin or not. Well, in that day, they didn't have it. If you're related, you're related, and that means you're a brother. And that's the way that it's translated here, and quite properly so. But he is actually his nephew, that he was her father's brother, and that he was Rebekah's son. And Rebekah was the sister of Laban. And she ran and told her father. And it came to pass, when Laban heard the tidings of Jacob, his sister's son, that he ran to meet him, and embraced him, and kissed him, and brought him to his house, and he told Laban all these things. I imagine that he had quite a bit to talk about, the trip that he'd made, how he'd left home, and I'm not sure, but what he entertained him at dinner with the story of how he tricked his brother, how he got the birthright, and how he got the blessing, how he used trickery to do it, and how clever he was, and probably about that night at Bethel. Well, he told Laban all these things. And Laban said to him, surely thou art my bone and my flesh. Laban was convinced now this was his nephew, and he says, you're my relative. Come in, make yourself at home. And he abode with him the space of a month. Now, he's there for a month. And what happens? Well, he's not working. He's, after all, the nephew that's come from a far country, and he's come over to visit his uncle. And I suppose that he felt like he ought to have free board there. And during that time, why, he's been courting this girl, Rachel. At least he's certainly been casting his eyes in that direction. And I think she was casting her eyes in his direction. And now, one morning at breakfast, and I think that's when this took place, notice verse 15. And Laban said unto Jacob, because thou art my brother, shouldst thou therefore serve me for naught? Tell me, what shall thy wages be? This Uncle Laban is pretty clever. Now, who has said anything about going to work? Jacob hasn't. And Uncle Laban, in a very tactful way at breakfast, he says, now, Jacob, my nephew, I don't want you to work for me for nothing. I'm going to pay you. Well, who said anything about going to work? Jacob hadn't, but Laban had. And frankly, you don't live with Laban a month without making some sort of an arrangement to pay your board. Uncle Laban was clever also, and he now is going to deal with his nephew. And Laban had two daughters. The name of the elder was Leah, and the name of the younger was Rachel. Now, we are introduced to another daughter here, Leah. And actually, Uncle Laban has been watching this boy, and he's noted that this boy, his nephew's, become very much interested in his daughter, that is, in Rachel, the younger daughter. You can understand why. The next verse tells us, verse 17, Leah was tender-eyed, but Rachel was beautiful and well-favored. And that means, again, here's another very beautiful girl, and that's Rachel. But Leah was tender-eyed, and that's the way of saying she was not so beautiful at all. I remember years ago in college reading in Greek, and especially in some of the plays, for instance, Euripides, you find out that when the fella wanted to say something very nice about his girl, why, the thing he said to her, that she was cow-eyed, that she had the eyes of a cow. Well, I always laughed at that. I would turn that over before I would decide that was a compliment. But have you ever looked in the eye of a cow recently? Well, the next time you meet a cow, you take a look at the eye. They're generally very beautiful. Now, I've never seen a cow that I thought had ugly eyes since I'd read that. And so the way that you would describe in that day a person, that is, a woman, she would be cow-eyed, that means beautiful, or tender-eyed, mean that she was sort of an ugly duckling. So Laban had these two daughters, and it's obvious now that Jacob is in love with Rachel. In fact, verse 18 reads, and Jacob loved Rachel and said, I'll serve thee 7 years for Rachel, thy younger daughter. And he was quite moon-eyed himself. And so that morning at breakfast, when Uncle Laban suggested he go to work, he had something in mind himself, and he knew the boy was in love with the girl. And so he said, now, what shall your wages be? And Jacob said, well, if you don't mind, I'd be willing to serve you 7 years for Rachel. And this man Laban is for driving a pretty hard bargain, and that's what he does. And Laban said, it's better that I give her to thee than that I should give her to another man. Abide with me. That'll be all right with me if you'll serve me. And this is about one of the loveliest things that's said about Jacob. Frankly, the only part of this man's life, in the early part of it, that has anything in it that's beautiful or fine or noble is his love for Rachel. And that is outstanding. Listen to this. Verse 20, and Jacob served 7 years for Rachel, and they seemed unto him but a few days for the love he had to her. You can see this man working. I tell you, Uncle Laban had him working, and he did many things. Worked out in the cold, out in the rain, out in all sorts of weather, but he always thought of that girl Rachel, and there she was to meet him and to greet him, and he's in love with her. And Jacob said unto Laban, give me my wife, for my days are fulfilled, that I may go in unto her. And Laban gathered together all the men of the place and made a feast. And it came to pass in the evening. Now notice what Uncle Laban's doing. This is a dirty trick. That he took Leah, his daughter, and brought her to him, and he went in unto her. Now at the marriage ceremony in that day, the way that it was done, the woman was veiled, entirely veiled. You couldn't see her at all. And so poor Jacob didn't see the girl he's getting until he got in the tent. And he lifted the veil. And lo and behold, it wasn't Rachel. It was Leah. And I wonder if that very moment when he saw he'd been tricked, I wonder if he didn't recall something that he was the younger and he pretended to be the elder to deceive his own father. And he deceived his father, and that's the reason he had to leave home, and he got the blessing, and it was a good trick he had pulled. But you see, God doesn't go in for that type of conduct. God doesn't approve of it. God had promised him the blessing, but he's got to get it God's way. And so what happened? Well, the thing that happened is just simply this, that chickens are now coming home to roost. He pretended to be the elder, and he was the younger. Now he thinks he's getting the younger, and he gets the elder. Chickens are indeed coming home to roost. And what happened? Came to pass in the evening that he took Leah his daughter, brought her to him, he went in unto her. And Laban gave unto his daughter Leah Zilpah, his maid, for a handmaid. It came to pass that in the morning, behold, it was Leah. And he said to Laban, what is this that thou hast done unto me? Did not I serve thee for Rachel? Wherefore then hast thou beguiled me? May I tell you, when the tables have turned, this becomes an awful thing. In fact, it's a criminal thing that he's done. But notice how Uncle Laban passes it off. Uncle Laban is an expert, friends, at this type of thing. And Laban said, it must not be so done in our country to give the younger before the firstborn. Uncle Laban said, well, there was a little matter, a little clause in the contract. In fact, it was that which was in fine print, Jacob, and I forgot to call your attention to it. There is a rule in the country that the elder daughter must marry first, and the younger daughter can't marry until the elder daughter is married. And I forgot to tell you that, and that's the reason that it worked out as it did. Well, I tell you, a man served 7 years here, and now notice Uncle Laban is prepared to be very generous in his dealings. He says, fulfill her week. And that week, you see, 7 years. And we will give thee this also for the service which thou shalt serve with me yet 7 other years. Now, don't come along, friends, anyone, and say, well, look, here, this man's going to have 2 wives. And it looks like God approved of it. Well, why do you think God approved of it? The record here is inspired because this is what happened. But that doesn't mean God approved of it. In fact, as in the case of Abraham taking Hagar, the entire story, the whole incident, reveals that God disapproved of it. And it's recorded because it is a fact. Now, Jacob did so, verse 28, fulfilled her week. And he gave him Rachel, his daughter, to wife also. And Laban gave to Rachel his daughter, Bilhah, his handmaid, to be her maid. And he went in also unto Rachel, and he loved also Rachel more than Leah, and served with him yet 7 other years. Believe me, Uncle Laban is getting his money's worth, is he not? And poor Jacob is really going to school. But he has 2 wives, and he shouldn't have them. He'll be in trouble before it's over. We'll have to leave off right there today, my beloved.
0: Well, the tables have turned. The master deceiver is now learning what it feels like to be deceived himself. And Uncle Laban isn't finished with Jacob yet. 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I'm Steve Schwetz. For all of us at Through the Bible, grateful to be traveling through God's Word with you.

0: Through the Bible exists to take God's whole word to the whole world. 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
1: Your most important organ. This is Ken Ham inviting your whole family to visit the Ark Encounter attraction. Your most important organ as an unborn baby is the placenta. This organ forms shortly after fertilization. The egg divides and one cell develops into the baby and the other becomes the baby's lifeline, the placenta. Now this organ immediately begins producing hormones so it can implant in the uterus and the baby can grow. It then serves as a filter allowing nutrients, gases and hormones to pass from the mother's blood to the baby's blood without the two ever touching. The placenta also serves as the baby's lungs, kidneys, liver, and digestive and immune systems. Wow, the incredible handiwork of our Creator.
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This is Ann Graham Lotz with Daily Light for Daily Living. Have you been silently crying out, God, where have you been? Why did you let this happen? I just don't understand. Where are you? Could it be you're blinded to his presence by your tears, deafened to his gentle voice by your own complaints? While God doesn't always protect those he loves from suffering or answer our prayers the way we ask him to, he does promise in his word that he'll be present with us in the midst of our suffering and pain. God said in Isaiah 43:2, when you pass through the waters, I will be with you. When you pass through the rivers, they will not sweep over you. When you walk through the fire, you will not be burned. For I am the Lord your God, your Savior. Listen to me. God is with you, and he will bring you through. This is Ann Graham Lotz.

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4: 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I don't really care.
1: Well, listen to the heart of that little 9-year-old boy. His name is Jordan, and that's the cry of every person's heart. 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Today on Focus on the Family with Jim Daly, our guest will share ideas to help hurting children who are longing for a place to call home. I'm John Fuller.
3: John, because of some good people, that little boy, Jordan, did get adopted into a family out of foster care. Tens of thousands of people responded after that news clip went viral, and that says a lot about the heart of people. Mm-hmm. But think of how many thousands of children are still waiting for their forever family, and that's heartbreaking. I can remember being that little boy and, you know, not having a mom and dad in my life, hoping that maybe I could be adopted. I just didn't know. I had older brothers and sisters at the time. My football coach asked me if I wanted to live with them and offered to adopt me, but I thought it would hurt my brother too much, who I was then living with. You know, God has plans for every child, just like Jordan. And at Focus on the Family, we want to do our part to help hurting kids. Isaiah 1:17 says we're called to seek justice, encourage the oppressed, and defend the cause of the fatherless. Through our foster care effort called Wait No More, we're trying to help the foster care system do the best job it can do. And I'm proud of the work that we're doing here at Focus on the Family.
1: 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Yeah, learn how you can make a difference. 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And our guest today is a man with some terrific insights and ideas. Jason Johnson is a pastor and a director at Christian Alliance for Orphans. He and his wife Emily have been foster parents since 2012, and they have 4 daughters, one of whom joined them through adoption. Jason has written a book called Reframing Foster Care, Filtering Your Foster Parenting Journey Through the Lens of the Gospel. We've got copies of that here.
3: Jason, welcome to Focus on the Family.
6: Well, thank you for having me.
3: I want to call you like Super Dad, but I think your message is going to be, you know, people that love the Lord can do this.
6: Right, yeah. Just normal dad.
3: Normal dad, I like that. Let's start with your personal story. It's so compelling. When you were 9 years old yourself, you got some news that really changed your life forever. What was it?
6: Yeah, so I learned around that time in my life that my dad was in fact not my biological father.
3: That was the first time you'd heard that?
6: First time I had become aware of that. And of course, he was my dad and is my dad, but he just wasn't my biological father.
3: Right.
6: And so that began to unfold a story where as I grew older, I understood the implications of what my dad did at a particular time in my life, my mom's life, and my older sister's life.
3: Let me ask you the feeling of that, because, you know, we're talking to mostly adults. I remember, you know, being told my mom had died when I was 9, and my dad when I was 11. You know, you start thinking, what's going to happen? Where do I go? How do I eat? Where do I sleep? In this context, just hearing that your dad was not your biological father, what were those 9-year-old feelings like for you?
6: You know, there was a little bit of, well, why? You know, why has this been necessary, right? Where is my biological father? What's the story there? But also gratitude that this man would step into our story.
3: You know, it's interesting, too, how these childhood experiences begin to shape your adult decision-making.
6: Yeah.
3: And so you had that idea about adoption. Describe how you and your wife begin to talk about that and what motivated you to adopt your daughter?
6: Yeah, that's a great question. So my wife and I had the conversation that I think a lot of people have, even pre-marriage, right? As you're suspecting, I think this is headed towards marriage, and I suspected that actually the moment I met her, so that's a different story.
5: Yeah.
6: But I believe even before we were married, we were having conversations about one day we want to adopt. And so it was kind of the one day conversation that I think a lot of couples have, kind of the private, personal conversation of maybe one day when this is something we'll do.
5: Yeah.
6: Yeah.
3: And you did that. In fact, you point to a parallel, and I've used this before as well, between what Jesus did for us and what adoption does for a child. And, you know, for every believer, make this connection. Go ahead.
6: Yeah. So, you know, I think ultimately our motivation as believers in all of life is we do what we do because of what Jesus has done for us. And that translates into every aspect of our life, in particular, stepping into the lives of vulnerable children and families. And when I think back on what Jesus has done for us, he steps into our story and he changes our story, past, present, and future. All of it becomes new. Our past no longer defines us. Our present reality is new and shifted, full of security. Our future trajectories are full of hope. And on a similar level, we step into the stories of families and children and we say, it doesn't always have to be like this. And you can live today with a security of knowing you are fully loved. And you can live today also with a hope for what the future can look like in every aspect of our story together.
3: Yeah.
6: And that changes.
3: You know, and we're all working in this area to help improve the lives of these children. And I mentioned Dr. Sharon Ford. She worked here in the state of Colorado. Mm-hmm. And thankfully, she's come on staff here at Focus to lead the Wait No More program. We started by just purely encouraging Christians to get involved and to adopt. She's now kind of broadened that, I think, rightfully, mm-hmm. to encourage families to not only consider adoption, but also wraparound care to simply become foster parents, because the foster system is so overwhelmed right now, and typically always is, you know, they just need more resources. The point of that, and I would like you to speak into this, is adoption isn't the only goal. I mean, it's a good goal, right. But there are other options, and you even mentioned this in your book that adoption isn't always the goal for foster care.
6: Right.
3: What is the goal?
6: Yeah, yeah. That's a big question.
3: Yeah, it is.
6: With a big answer. I think the goal is that every believer is empowered with a sense of calling and direction as to what their something might be. So we often say this, we're not all called to do the same thing, but we're all capable of doing something. Everyone can do something. And we see that reflected in theology, the body of Christ, where Paul says we are like ears and eyes and hands and feet, and we all have different functions, but for the same purpose. And so as we translate that into the activity of the church in terms of caring for kids and families, we find not everyone will open their home to children. But that doesn't mean there's not significant places for other parts of the body to find their something, mm-hmm. and to get creative, right. in that.
5: Yeah, do you think it's a good starting point to at least take a step of faith and start praying about what God might have for us in this
6: Absolutely.
5: Area?
6: Absolutely. To begin to pray, God, what's my something? And to ask for clarity on that, and to be open-minded with that, yeah. you know? Because it could be that my something might be, we begin to take steps towards opening our home to children. It could also be, you know what, the Lord has blessed me with a business, and maybe I get creative and I find ways to use my business, my restaurant, or my repair shop, or my counseling center. How can I use my something for the good of the whole?
5: Yeah, yeah. yeah. And Jim, as you know, for Dina and me, we started praying and we thought it was going to be holding babies. Mm. It turned into something more, and yeah. it turned into adoption for us. And the Lord's been in all of that, as hard as some of it's been. Our guest on Focus on the Family is Jason Johnson, and he's written this great book, Reframing Foster Care, Filtering Your Foster Parenting Journey Through the Lens of the Gospel. 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
3: Jason, this next question is really to prompt people to think. When you look at the foster system situation, and we have about 400,000 kids total in the system. That number fluctuates a little bit, but around 400,000, 420,000. And within that group, you have about 100,000, 110,000 children where the courts have terminated the parental rights. So they're wards of the state. I mean, the state really is their mom and dad, unfortunately. And they're probably in a temporary foster situation until they get a permanent placement and hopefully get adopted. Mm-hmm. Thinking of those numbers on the 40,000 foot view, I think we have 360,000 churches, and these are 110,000 children that need a place. That is troubling that we in the Christian community cannot do more. I'd love to see a New York Times headline that says Christian Church wipes out waiting foster adoption list.
6: Yeah.
3: Wouldn't that be awesome?
6: It would be.
3: And so in that context, now bring it down to the 1 foot level. Yeah. You and your wife deciding to do this. Yeah. Speak to that couple that's listening right now that might be interested, but they don't know how to start. Is it the right thing to do? We already have children. Can we do it?
6: Yeah. So there's a number of things I would say to them. The first would be, there's never a perfect time to do this. And so if you're waiting for the perfect time, you'll likely never do anything.
3: There's always going to be an excuse not to.
6: So here's what we say is, I think what God is inviting us to do is to find opportunities to say yes, despite all the reasons we can come up with to say no. And there's a lot. Now, that doesn't mean that we push aside good judgment and wisdom. It doesn't mean that we say, you know what, our family's in turmoil, we're in financial crisis, and our marriage is struggling. We should probably open our home up and do something hard. No, we want to be wise
3: right.
6: and diligent. But we also want to be realistic and understand, I'm very, very good at finding reasons to say no. And it changes our prayers in a lot of ways. I think we spend a lot of time asking God for clarity when he's been clear. Mm. And instead of asking for clarity, maybe we spend more time praying for courage.
3: One of the big reasons people don't foster is because they're afraid of having to make this attachment with these kids.
6: Yeah.
3: And then we're talking about the other 300,000 kids where they just need temporary placement till their family can get their acts together, etc.
6: Right.
3: And then the kids are going to return to their biological parent
6: yep.
3: or parents. But that is an excuse that people will use. And it's not that's a fair thing. You
6: sure.
3: have these kids for maybe 6 months, a year, who knows, and you bond.
6: Yep.
3: And then they're going to be ripped away from you. How do you yep. respond to that caution?
6: Yeah, so I'm glad you brought that up. It is likely the number one reason that people won't foster, is that fear acts as a deterrent. We hear it all the time. And so I like to legitimize it. It's real. It's what we don't say to people is, if you really love Jesus, you wouldn't be concerned about that at all. No, it's real and it's raw, and we've experienced it ourselves. But it also requires a reframing, which is why we named the book the way that we did, the reframing the way that we think about things. And so we can't let the fear of loving a child that might leave deter us. Instead, let's let the fear of a child never knowing our love drive us.
3: Yeah.
6: So it's just a reframing. It also maybe comes from a slightly flawed understanding of what the purpose of foster care is. Foster care is less about getting a child for your family, and it's more about giving your family for a child and embracing the implications that come with that.
3: Yeah.
6: And some of those implications are hard, and they require great sacrifice. And if the goal is reconciliation and renewal in their families and with their moms and dads, then it will likely mean that we grow close and we attach, and then we have to say goodbye. But we have given our family to this child for their renewal, and we got to participate in that with them. It doesn't make the goodbyes easier. It just gives purpose and meaning to the goodbyes. It was not in vain, right? We also say this, if you're afraid of getting too attached, and you're using that as an excuse
3: not to attach right.
6: Then perhaps it's better understood in this context. The fact that you will get attached doesn't disqualify you from becoming a foster parent. It might be one of the things which qualifies you the most.
3: Yeah.
6: Because that's exactly what these kids need.
3: It's so true.
6: Yeah.
3: Jason, this next objection, we lived this one, so I'm going to speak from that personal experience we had when our boys were younger, probably a 9 and 11. We did have two boys that were 8 and 9. So it was a bundle of close little boys. I mean, and it was tough. It was really rough. I think they're with us for 6-7 months. And it really had an impact on one of my sons in a very negative way. Later, we did have a long-term placement with two much younger children, 4 and 2, when my boys were 15 and 13. That worked beautifully. I mean, they really took them on as, you know, siblings, and they loved on those kids. There wasn't competition. There wasn't as much fighting about things. But speak to that as well, because that can be an objection. You know, my kids are that young age. I don't want to put them in an environment that's going to be harmful. Those are really legitimate. I'm telling you, because we lived it. And if I look back on it, I would have waited for my kids to be a little older and had the experience that we had with the second set of long-term placement children that we had.
6: So our encouragement to families, and that was my number one hesitation as well. Our girls were 6, 4, and 2 at the time. And questions of, is it an injustice to them and the time that they're due from us and the attention that they are due from us? Would it be taking that away from them? And I'll never forget sitting in an orientation class at a local agency in Houston, and the instructor comes in, and even before she gets into the orientation, she starts sharing. You could tell she had a tough week, as most agency caseworkers do. And she begins to share a story of a little girl's file who came across her desk that week. And the little girl happened to be around the age of one of my little girls. And some of the things that she was sharing about what this little girl experienced that week were horrific, as you can imagine. And I found myself sitting there using the age of my daughters as an excuse as to why it wasn't the right time. And then listening to the story of this little girl, getting angry inside and feeling the sense of righteous anger. Why wasn't anyone there to protect this little girl? I would give my life to protect my little girls from, and then, you know, God's up there kind of going, is it connecting now, Jason?
3: Right.
6: And so here's my point in that is, God took the very thing that I was using as my excuse, the age of my kids, and turned it into actually the very thing which began to compel me the most. I want someone to be there for these kids just like I know I would be there for mine. Now, there's no script for this. There's no prescription for this, right? Everyone's family is different and unique, and their own kids and their temperament and their needs is all different. And so my encouragement to families is, yes, be very in tune with the effects that it will have on children that are already in your home. And also understand that we have found foster care has given our daughters a gift that we as mom and dad likely would have never been able to give them on our own. It has opened their world up to a perspective.
3: Without a doubt.
6: Without a doubt. They've seen another side of things that I don't know they would have seen if it was just us. Has that always been easy? No. Have there been police officers at our home late at night? Yes. Have they seen things that maybe we would have normally gone to great lengths to, you know, insulate them from? Yeah. Do we believe it has made them stronger and more grounded? I do think so. Not because it's been easy, but because it's been difficult. And so I have found through our journey, maybe my job, in my case with four girls, isn't so much to raise safe girls as much as it is to raise strong girls.
3: That's beautiful.
6: Yeah.
3: That is really, really beautiful. You have a story I want to get to, which is the handprint story. So set that up, and how profound was that for your family?
6: Yeah, you know, it ties right into that, where the effects, you know, initially being concerned about the effects it would have on our girls opening our home to this, and would it deprive them? Would it take away from them? But we began to see early on some fruits of this in their own minds and their own hearts.
3: Right.
6: So maybe we'd walk in and they've pulled all their baby dolls and the paraphernalia out into the living room, and we say, what are you doing? And they're saying, we're taking care of babies that don't have mommies and daddies, right? Or when we were building a new home and we did the typical put your hands in the cement of the driveway before it dries, right? And there were all six of us there, and one of our little girls, I can't recall who, became highly concerned about when the cement dries, how are we going to get any new future sisters' handprints into the hard cement, right? And I assured them, you know, we could like cut out a square and repatch it. But again, it was just one of those little pieces, little glimmers of this has planted something in their hearts and in their minds, and we see little evidences of that, which are encouraging. Mm-hmm.
3: Jason, that's such a beautiful portrait. Let me end with this question, though. You say you struggled with wanting to fix each child that came into your home. I need to ask this question because that's where I would be. You know, what do we got to do to fix? And we're fixers, right?
6: Yeah, that's right.
3: What's the problem? And we'll give you a solution.
6: Right.
3: How did you let go of that, and what did you learn in that process?
6: Yeah, this has probably been the biggest learning curve for me because, like you said, I'm a fixer. And I think a lot of people that get involved in this, they have a vision for what can be.
3: Right.
6: And so we want to get involved in this because we know what can be. And the question then becomes, what happens when what can be and should be doesn't become?
3: Mm-hmm.
6: Or more slowly materializes. And so a couple of points just real quick for me is these feelings of inadequacy. Like, I don't have what it takes to do this. And I think that deters a lot of people as well. They see the problem and they see the need and they immediately think, I don't have what it takes to do that. That's for special people, spiritually gifted. Elite people, gifted people. That's definitely not me. I don't have what it takes. And so point number one for me has been this, embracing the gift of not having what it takes. Okay. I don't find anywhere in scripture where God calls someone to do something with the expectation that they're going to have everything that it takes to do it. As a matter of fact, I see quite the opposite. So the story of the feeding of the 5,000 has been especially important for me. And most of us are familiar with it, but the disciples recognize an overwhelming need that they can't meet.
3: They're down to the fix-it mode.
6: There's thousands of people here that they need to eat, and so our only solution is we need to send them away. And then Jesus, in typical Jesus fashion, rather than saying, you're right, guys, he turns it back around on them. How frustrating would that be sometimes? Like, seriously, Jesus, again? He says, how about you give them something to eat? And immediately they look at what they have. We don't have what it takes. And so they somehow commandeer bread and fish from a little boy. We don't know exactly how that happened, but they stole it or borrowed it or bought it. We don't know.
3: Let's be on the high side. They bought it.
6: They bought it in a very ethical way, and they bring it back to Jesus and say, this is all we can come up with. We don't have what it takes to do what you're asking us to do. Jesus does not turn around and say, ah, guys, you're right. I'm so sorry to have put you in that position to make you feel inadequate. Let's just send them away. You were right the first time. No, I think Jesus purposefully, lovingly put them in that position, knowing full well, you don't have what it takes to do what I'm asking you to do. Hmm. And then he essentially says, just give me what you got, your few pieces of bread and fish, and watch what I can do with it. Hmm. I can multiply it to the point of abundance where there's more than enough. And so that kind of leads into my final thing, which has been the umbrella over our journey for the last 8 years. And it's redefining what success is for us in the kingdom of God. You know, in the world, success is defined by things we can measure, accolades and ladders and bank accounts and power and position and all of these things. It's quantitative, right? And in the economy of God, we see it completely flipped upside down in a lot of ways. And I've gone to Hebrews 11 quite often. The first couple thirds of Hebrews 11 is all about people who, by faith, saw the walls of Jericho fall, the Red Sea split, kingdoms conquered, the dead raised to life. And we all say, yes, that's the victorious faith that I want. I want for my faith to produce great victories like that. And it will prove that I've been successful in my faith, right? I've been a successful Christian, okay? And then the last third or so of Hebrews 11 takes a pretty significant turn. And it starts to say that others, by faith, were sawn in half. They were left destitute in caves and holes in the ground. They were stoned to death. And we go, whoa, whoa, whoa, whoa. I don't want to read. I want the sermon that talks about the first part of Hebrews 11, not being sawn in half and stoned to death. And then the end of Hebrews 11 says this. It says, all of them were commended for their faith.
3: Interesting, yeah.
6: So here's what I find. And here's what's been especially powerful for us on this journey, is that God is far more concerned with our willingness to be faithful than he is concerned with our ability to produce a certain set of outcomes through our faithfulness. Sometimes faithfulness on this journey will feel like the walls of Jericho are falling, the Red Sea is splitting, we're seeing great breakthrough, great healing, great connection happening with these children and these families. And sometimes faith is going to feel like we're being stoned to death and sawn in half and left in caves and holes destitute. Yeah. And in all of that, God says, well done. Well done. Our journey has been one where we've seen the walls of Jericho fall in some cases. And it's also been one where we felt like we have been stoned to death. Mm. And I can't put my head down on the pillow without holding fast to the truth that God is in the business of producing outcomes. All that he asks of me is to be faithful, to give him what I got, and watch what he can do with it. It doesn't mean that we don't fight hard. It doesn't mean that we don't advocate hard. It doesn't mean that we don't push. But it does mean that we rest in the fact that only God can do what only God can do. And only I can do what I can do. And what he asks of me is to be faithful.
3: That's
6: trust him.
3: Well, Jason, you and your wife Emily and your family have done such a wonderful job. Well done. And this is a wonderful book, Reframing Foster Care. If you're considering helping in the foster care effort, there's great information in this resource for you. For a gift of any amount, we'll get a copy to you as our thank you for supporting the ministry. And then let me invite you to become part of our suitcase bundle program. You might scratch your head and say, what is that? Most foster kids, when they're moved by the Department of Family Services or the police, they usually show up to the foster home with a hefty bag, a trash bag of their clothes. It's such a poor... I did that when I was 9. That's what I had. I had a box of clothes and a hefty bag of clothes to take to the foster family. I mean, what we saw there is we can give these children some dignity by providing a suitcase bundle. That is a suitcase, a teddy bear, and a Bible, and a handwritten note by a volunteer or a staff member here at Focus of churches that help us put these bundles together. Imagine getting a handwritten note. We haven't met, but we care about you. More importantly, God cares about you. We hope you enjoy this. I mean, what a thing to say to a child. And we've distributed 51,000 so far. Let's do 100,000 more. Join us today to provide more of these kits for these kids.
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6: Yeah, well, it's been a pleasure. Thank you.
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0: listened to The Word for Today, featuring the Bible teaching ministry of Pastor Chuck Smith, founder of the Calvary Chapel Movement. This radio program is a chapter-by-chapter, verse-by-verse study through the entire Bible. And on today's edition of The Word for Today, Pastor Chuck continues his message, Jesus, Our High Priest, as we pick up in Hebrews chapter 5, verse 1. And now, with today's study, here's Pastor Chuck.
1: So we turn now in our Bibles to Hebrews chapter 5. At the end of chapter 4, the author of Hebrews introduced the idea of Jesus being our great high priest. Seeing then that we have a great high priest that has passed into heavens, the heavens, Jesus, the Son of God, let us hold fast our profession. That would be our profession of faith. For we have not a high priest which cannot be touched with the feelings of our infirmities, but was in all points tempted like as we are, and yet without sin, or tempted apart from sin. Let us therefore come boldly under the throne of grace, that we may obtain mercy and find grace to help. We can come boldly to the throne of grace because we have a great high priest. You see, the mission of the priest was twofold. He was to go before God to represent the people before God. Here is a holy, righteous God. Here is a sinful people. A sinful person could not approach the holy, righteous God. So the priest would take the sacrifice, and he would go before God for the person, make the way. And he would represent that person before God. Then as he came out from the offering of the sacrifice, he would then represent God to the people. So he was a mediator. He was a go-between between God and man. Now, we have a great high priest. This was so, of course, instilled in the Jewish mind. They would not dare to try to approach God apart from the sacrifices and the priest. That has changed today. It has changed radically. For the Jews today feel that they have direct access to God and that they need no mediator. That is why they do not believe that they need Jesus Christ, that they say we go directly to God. And so the whole mental concept has been changed through the years. But at the time that Paul was writing, the mind frame of the Jew was how God was so totally unapproachable by sinful man that he would not dare to approach God. And so he felt his only approach to God was through the priest, which was correct. Through the offering of the sacrifice and the priest coming before God for him. Now, with the coming of a faith in Jesus Christ, there was this mental problem subconsciously of, I don't have a priest now representing me before God. And so Paul, or the writer of Hebrews, is going to point out that we do have a superior representative, Jesus. He is our great high priest. And that through him, we have an approach to God whereby we can come boldly now, seeing we have this great high priest, Jesus Christ. Now, in the Jewish mind, there would be an immediate objection. How could Jesus be our high priest when he is from the tribe of Judah? And we know that the tribe of Levi was to be the priestly tribe. And so the author answers that question, or begins to answer it, in chapter 5. And then he takes up the same subject again in chapter 7 and amplifies it even more in chapter 7, the high priesthood of Jesus Christ, and comparing the priesthood of Jesus Christ with the Levitical priesthood. Now, the priesthoods were known as orders, the Levitical order. But there was another order of priesthood in the Old Testament, and that was the Melchizedek order. And so the author of Hebrews is going to show that Jesus is our high priest. He is not after the Levitical order, not of the tribe of Levi, but he is after the Melchizedek order. And in, again, chapter 7, he'll be showing the superiority of the Melchizedek order over the Levitical order of priesthood. So, chapter 5 then, for every priest, high priest, that is taken from among men, is ordained for men in things pertaining to God. And that's what I said. The high priest, you see, represented the people before God. That was his duty. I could not come directly to God. I would have to come to the priest with my offering, and I would have to lay my hands upon the head of my sacrifice and confess unto the head of the ox or the lamb all of my sin, and then the priest would kill the ox or the lamb, and he would take and offer it as a sacrifice unto God for me. So the high priest was ordained for men. He was taken from among men, but he was ordained to come before God, that he may offer both the gifts and the sacrifices for sins. That was his duty. Now, this man needed to have compassion on the ignorant and on them that are out of the way, for that he himself also is compassed with weaknesses. So, because he was taken from among men, he understood the weakness of man. And so he would be compassionate towards the penitent or towards the sinner, for he himself was guilty of sin. And it is interesting that before he could actually offer any sacrifice for my sins, he had to first of all offer sacrifices for his own sins. I mean, he didn't even have the direct approach. He had to first of all take care of himself, and then he would come and take care of me. And by reason hereof, he ought, as for the people, also for himself to offer for sins. He had not only to bring the sacrifice for me, but he had to do it for himself. He was a man, and as a man, a sinner. And as a sinner, needed to have sacrifices for his own sin. So he had to offer first for himself. And no man would take this honor unto himself, but he that is called of God, as was Aaron. It's not something that you just say, well, I'm going to be the high priest. It's an honor that a man didn't just take upon himself. It was something that was ordained or appointed of God. Now, unfortunately, in time, it became more or less of a political position and a political appointment. But that was only an indictment against the lack of spirituality that the whole system had gradually degraded into. As so often, man's organizations, setting up of the hierarchy and all, degrades into something less than what it originally was, into a political institution rather than a spiritual organism. One of the problems with most of the major denominational churches today is that they've become political systems rather than spiritual organisms. So, the high priest was taken from among men to offer the gifts and the sacrifices for man, but he had to have compassion, and this he possessed because he also was a man and familiar with the weaknesses of man. And so, because he himself was a man and a sinner, he had to offer sacrifices for himself. It's a position that was ordained of God. A man didn't take it unto himself. Even as today, the ministry is not something that a man just takes up as a profession. It's a calling. It is something that God ordains a man to the ministry. No amount of education can make you a minister. That is something that God ordains a man to be. And no man can ordain another man to the ministry. Having the bishop lay hands on me does not ordain me to the ministry. It is God who ordains a man to the ministry. It's an honor a person doesn't take upon themselves. It is something that is ordained of God for them. Now also Christ glorified not himself. He didn't take on this position as our great high priest on his own. That is making himself the high priest. But he that said unto him, Thou art my son, this day have I begotten thee, Psalm 2, also said in another place, Thou art a priest forever after the order of Melchizedek, Psalm 110. So, God who said, Thou art my son, this day have I begotten thee, also said to him, Thou art a priest forever after the order of Melchizedek. And so, speaking of Jesus, who in the days of his flesh, when he had offered up prayers and supplications with strong crying and tears unto him that was able to save him from death, and was heard in that he feared. Now, this is a reference to Jesus' experience in the Garden of Gethsemane, when he wept before God, prayed. He offered up prayers, supplications with strong crying and tears unto him that was able to save him. He said, Now is my soul heavy. The hour has come. What shall I say? Father, save me from this hour. But he said, It was for this hour that I came into the world. Father, glorify thy name. But there in the garden, sweat as it were great drops of blood falling to the ground as he prayed, Father, if it is possible, let this cup pass from me. Jesus, at this point, desired to back away from the cross. The cross of Jesus Christ is an offense to many people, because the cross of Jesus Christ declares to all man that there is only one way to God. That prayer of Jesus, Father, if it is possible, let this cup pass from me. If what is possible? If the redemption of man is possible by any other way than the cross, let this cup pass from me. Father, if we can redeem man any other way, if man can be redeemed by works, by his efforts, by being good, by being righteous, by keeping the law, by being sincere, let this cup pass from me. the fact that the cup did not pass from him, but that he went ahead and drank the cup, indicates that there is only one way by which salvation or redemption for man is possible, and that's through the cross of Jesus Christ. And so the cross actually declares one way only by which a man can come to God. If there were any other way, then he would not have gone to the cross. He was praying. He was crying before the Father. For the Father was able to save him from this death. And he was heard. The Father heard him, heard his prayers. And yet, he ended his prayer, "Nevertheless, not what I will, but thy will be done." So he learned obedience through this suffering. In going to the cross, he was submitting to the will of the Father. I think that that's an important thing to note, because so often we picture God as filled with wrath and judgment and ready to strike us dead. And Jesus is saying, "Oh, no, no, please, Father, don't." Not so. It was the Father that initiated the plan of salvation. It was the Father who sent his only begotten Son. It was the Father that held firm when the Son was ready to back out. And in submitting to the will of the Father, "Nevertheless, not what I will." And the will of Christ at that point was, "Let's forget it. Not what I will, but thy will be done." And so we see God not as angry and vengeful and ready to cast fire and brimstone upon us, but we see God as a loving Father, willing to make the supreme sacrifice of allowing his own Son to go through the ignominy of death and to take our sins upon himself, that the Father might, through the Son, be able to grant us pardon and forgiveness and receive us in fellowship with us, because that's what God wants more than anything else, is just to fellowship with you. He wants you to become one with him. So the Father heard him. He was heard. But the prayer was not answered as he desired it to be answered, but through prayer and through the suffering, he learned obedience, that is, the submission to the will of God. Now, that is something that prayer should always teach us. Prayer is not an instrument by which we can accomplish our wills upon the earth. God never intended that prayer be the medium by which you can do anything you want to do, have anything you want to have. And yet, unfortunately, so many people look at prayer like that. Like it's something where I can just come to God and ask anything I want. And you say, "Well, didn't Jesus say, ask what ye will and it shall be done?" Who did he say it to? Did he say that to the multitudes? No. He said it to his disciples. And what constitutes being a disciple? "If any man will come after me, let him deny himself and take up his cross and follow me." Now, when you read, "And whatsoever you desire when you pray, believe that you receive and you have it," put over the top of that, "Deny yourself, take up your cross and follow me." You see, that's who he is giving this broad promise to. And if I have indeed denied myself to take up the cross and to follow him, then I'm not going to be seeking those things for my own glory and for my own flesh or whatever, but I'm only going to be seeking those things that would please the Father. And in prayer is where we so often learn submission to the will of God. Prayer does change things, but prayer changes me more than it changes God. I cannot believe that God is changed by prayer. And if you think that prayer is a way by which you can snow God and get him to see your point of view, you're wrong. You can get God to acquiesce if you just, you know, talk fast enough and smile enough and throw in enough hallelujahs. Well, surely God will see it your way and you can, you know, get what you want. Not so. I am convinced that every right thing I have ever prayed for, God intended to give it to me before I ever prayed. And if I pray for something that is wrong, God is too good and too loving to give it to me. Though I cry and carry on and threaten and stomp out and everything else, he still loves me too much. He's not going to destroy me. Nor is he going to change. He said, "Behold, I am the Lord God.

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1: A man saw a friend of his and asked how he was doing. "Not so good," the friend replied. "I'm a little confused." "Why are you confused?" the man asked. "Well, at breakfast yesterday, my horoscope told me to do something, but then at supper last night, my fortune cookie contradicted my horoscope." Actually, I think that man's confusion began long before he got that conflicting advice. The Bible's advice for all who need guidance is not confusing at all. 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
1: God says, I'll be merciful, and your sins will I remember no more.
2: 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Pastor Greg Laurie says we're forgiven because of the Lord's sacrifice.
1: We should not choose to remember what God has chosen to forget. His mercy is greater than your mess. His grace is deeper than your guilt, and His forgiveness is immediate and complete, and it will transform you.

0: dry cleaners have used strong chemicals to remove tough stains from delicate fabrics. Things like perchloroethylene, DF2000, liquid silicone, and usually the stain goes away. But what do we do with the stain of sin, the stain that's evident on every human heart? What can wash away my sin? Nothing but the blood of Jesus. Today on A New Beginning, Pastor Greg Laurie shows us how the Lord can wash our sins as white as snow.
1: First John chapter 1. I'm reading from the New Living Translation. We proclaim to you the one who existed from the beginning, whom we heard and we have seen. We saw him with our own eyes and touched him with our own hands. He is the word of life. This one who is life itself was revealed to us, and we have seen him. And now we testify and proclaim to you that he is the one who is eternal life. He was with the Father, and then he was revealed to us. We proclaim to you what we ourselves have actually seen and heard, that you may have fellowship with us. And our fellowship is with the Father and with His Son, Jesus Christ. We are writing these things so you may fully share our joy. We'll stop there. So John had a unique access to Jesus. And here's the thing. This is what John is really saying. You can have this relationship with God too. He's not saying, hey man, too bad you didn't live 2,000 years ago. We were there, you weren't. Instead, he's saying, no, this is for you as well. Look at 1 John 1:3. We proclaim to you what we ourselves have actually seen and heard, so that you may have fellowship with us, and our fellowship is with the Father and with the Son, Jesus Christ. We're writing these things so you may fully share our joy. We want you to have the same joy that we have had and that we have experienced. And so this is the thing he's bringing to our attention. But there's something that keeps that joy out of our life, and it's unconfessed sin. Go back to 1 John, look at verse 5. This is the message we heard from Jesus and now declare to you. God is light, and in him there is no darkness at all. So we're lying if we say we have fellowship with God and we go on living in spiritual darkness, and we're not practicing the truth. But if we're living in the light, as God is in the light, then we have fellowship with each other, and the blood of Jesus Christ cleanses us from all sin. God wants us to live in the light. And in the Bible, light is a picture, a metaphor for walking closely with God. Darkness is a picture or metaphor for walking in sin. In Ephesians 5, it says, you were formerly darkness, but now you're light in the Lord. So walk as children of the light. For the Christian who is living in light, he will not be living in sin. Real faith is proven by obedience. You're either in the light or you're not in the light. And so when you're in the light, it means that you will be honest. God is not looking for perfection. He's looking for transparency. So he shines the light in our life to expose our sin so we will turn from it and find his forgiveness. A great example of this is David, the man after God's own heart. Now, how could a man who committed adultery and also be responsible for effectively bringing about the death of another man, that would be Uriah, the husband of Bathsheba, be called a man after God's own heart? I'll tell you how. When he was confronted with this sin, he came clean, he admitted it, and God forgave him. Contrast him to King Saul, the first king of Israel, who was rejected from ruling on the throne. Saul would justify his sin. He would excuse his sin. He would lie about his sin. David, in contrast, admitted it. When David was confronted by Nathan the prophet, basically said, you know, your sin has found you out. David said, I have sinned against God. That is why he was a man after God's own heart, because he admitted it and turned from it when confronted with it. Listen, when you fall into sin, you have no one to blame but yourself. James 1:14 says, each person is tempted when they're dragged away by their own evil desires, and they sin, and then sin, when it's full grown, gives birth to death. So we are responsible. You say, well, the temptation was too strong. It was irresistible. That's not true. Nothing is irresistible. You can resist it. The Bible says, resist the devil and he will flee from you. But first it says, submit to God. So first I submit to God, then I resist the devil. 1 Corinthians 10:13 says, there's no temptation that you're going to face that is not common to everybody else. But God, who is faithful, will not allow you to be tempted above your capacity to resist, but will with him temptation make a way of escape that you may be able to bear it. Bottom line, there's always an exit sign. You just need to look for it. But see, we excuse it. We don't take responsibility. Say, well, I'm only human. Yeah, that's true. You're only human. But you're also, if you're a Christian, a spirit-filled child of God. And the Bible says you can walk in the spirit and not fulfill the lust of the flesh. So God shines his light in your life, not to shame you, but to heal you. Verse 7. The blood of Jesus Christ cleanses us from all sin. And the way to be forgiven of your sin is to confess it. To confess it. Look at 1 John 1:8. If we claim we have no sin, we're only fooling ourselves and we're not living in the truth. But if we confess our sin, he's faithful and just to forgive us our sin and cleanse us from all unrighteousness. What a promise that is. It's time to stop making excuses and start making confession.
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2: Pastor Greg continues now with his message in John chapter 1. We're talking today about walking in the light and about confessing those sins that keep us away from God. It doesn't come naturally for many people.
1: When the Bible uses this phrase, confess, it means to agree with, all right? To agree with. So let's use an analogy, and this is for our friends over in Maui. So let's talk about Maui sunsets, all right? So California sunsets can be pretty awesome, I have to say. Every now and then I'll watch one and post it, but Maui sunsets are on the next level. There's a beautiful little beach there in the island of Maui called Napili Beach. You just watch the sun slowly set. I remember one in particular not too long ago where the sky took on a pink hue. It's just unbelievable, you know, what you're seeing. So let's say you and I are sitting on the beach and I say, now that is a beautiful sunset. And you say, you know what? I agree. So we just confess something together. You agreed with me. Now let's say I said, let's go and get some dinner. And I take you to my favorite Italian restaurant on the island of Maui called Sale Pepe. By the way, that's run by some folks in our church, and it's so good. And one of the owners is from Italy. He has an Italian oven that he imported. He gets his flour from Italy. He gets his tomato sauce from Italy. So when he makes a pizza or they make fresh pasta, it's on another level. So I say, that is amazing pasta. You say, I agree. So we're confessing something together. Now let's say we leave and we go by a roadside stand and buy something to eat there. And I say, this is rancid. And you say, I agree. So when we say, I agree with God, or to confess means I see things the way God sees them. God says, that is good. We say, I agree with you, God. God says, that is bad. We say, and I also agree with you on that, Lord. So to confess is to see your sin as God sees it. Not excusing it, not making excuses for it, not blaming it on others, but owning it, being responsible for it, And then the promise is if we will confess our sin, he's faithful and just to forgive us our sin and cleanse us from all unrighteousness. And what a promise. If we will confess our sin, he's faithful and just to forgive us our sin and cleanse us from some unrighteousness, right? No, all. No matter what you've done, it's been covered by the blood of Jesus Christ when he died on the cross for you. And listen to this. God not only forgives your sin and cleanses your sin, he forgets your sin. Because he says in Micah 7:19, you will trample our sins under your feet and throw them into the depths of the ocean. God says, I'll be merciful and your sins will I remember no more. See, sometimes we drag up old things we did wrong and we go over them again and again. And the fact is, we should put those things in the past as God does. Our God has a big eraser. So let him use it in your life. We should not choose to remember what God has chosen to forget. His mercy is greater than your mess. His grace is deeper than your guilt. And his forgiveness is immediate and complete. And it will transform you. And it doesn't take years and it doesn't take months. And it doesn't take weeks or days or even hours. It can happen just like that. You can be forgiven of all of your sin. Can you imagine? You don't have to imagine. It's real. And it can happen for you because I'm talking to somebody right now that is racked with guilt. And you've tried to suppress this guilt and you've tried to drown this guilt with alcohol or perhaps drug use or other things. But the reality is it comes back to haunt you, especially when you lay your head on your pillow at night. And you can be free from this guilt. It can be removed from your life because the issue is not guilt, it's the source of the guilt. That's what you want to deal with. What is the source of the guilt? The source of the guilt is you've done something wrong and you're guilty. But the good news is Christ can forgive you because he paid for that sin when he died on the cross for you. So you must accept and receive that guilt. Maybe you feel like you're sinking, you're taking on water. What do you do now? Well, I love the story in the Bible where Peter was walking on the water with Jesus and he started to sink. And we read that he cried out, Lord, save me. And Jesus said to him, you got yourself in this mess. Figure it out. You read that verse? I haven't either. The verse I read instead is, immediately Jesus reached out his hand and pulled him up. That's the answer. Lord, save me. Immediately Jesus will hear your prayer. Maybe you would say, man, I've made a mess of my life. I've tried to figure it out. You need to say, Lord, save me. You might say, I have this addiction. I can't break free from it. I've tried everything. You need to cry out, Lord, save me. That's the answer. You need to call out to him and he will hear your prayer and he will answer your prayer because the Bible says, whoever will call upon the name of the Lord will be saved. So we're going to close now in prayer. And I'm going to extend an opportunity for you to call on his name and be saved. Maybe I'm talking to somebody right now who has never heard these things before. That there's a God in heaven who loves you, who has a plan for your life. That sent his son Jesus to die on the cross for your sin. Because God so loved the world, he gave his only begotten son. And whoever believes in him should not perish, but have everlasting life. Maybe I'm talking to somebody that was raised in the church. I mentioned this earlier. And you don't really have your own relationship with the Lord. You need to ask God to forgive you. You need a relationship with Christ yourself. That's what this is all about. You can have this relationship with God. It's nice someone else has it. God wants you to have it. You know, what's so amazing to me is how personal my relationship with the Lord is. You know, John, the author of this gospel, refers to himself as the disciple that Jesus loved. That almost might sound boastful, like I'm the disciple Jesus loved. Not at all. If he would have said, I'm the disciple that loves Jesus, that might have been boastful. But I'm the disciple that Jesus loved. And sometimes I feel like my relationship with God is such that I don't know if anybody else has this relationship with the Lord like I do. Then I meet someone else and they have it too. God is so amazing. He can make himself known to us as individuals and we feel like we might even be his favorite. I have 5 grandchildren and 2 of them have hijacked my phone. And they've gone into contacts and taken their name out and instead put in your favorite grandchild. And so now when I get a call from my favorite grandchild, I have to figure out which one it is. One of them sitting in the front row right here. And I saw the other one earlier. And I'm going to now reveal who my favorite grandchild is. All of them. But that's the kind of relationship we can have with God. Your favorite grandchild is calling, Lord. Your favorite daughter, your favorite son. The apostle whom Jesus loves you. This is personal. This is for you. This can happen now, but you must call on the name of the Lord. Let's pray. Father, I pray that you will speak to any person here who does not have a relationship with you. Help them to see their need for you and help them to come to you right now, we pray. Now, while our heads are bowed and our eyes are closed and we're praying, maybe you would say, I want this relationship with Jesus you've been talking about. I want to know him as my Savior, as my Lord, as my friend, as my Father. I have this guilt. I have this sin. I want it removed. I want it cleansed. I want it forgiven. Pray for me. If you want Jesus Christ to come into your life, if you want him to forgive you of your sin, if you want to know that when you die, you will go to heaven, if you want your guilt removed, just pray this prayer. After me, right where you are. Just pray, Lord Jesus, I know I'm a sinner. But I know you are the Savior of the world who died on the cross for my sin. I'm sorry for my sin. I turn from it. I repent of it. And I ask you to come into my life and forgive me of all of my sin. I choose to follow you from this moment forward. In Jesus' name I pray. Amen.

0: 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Today, here on A New Beginning, he's been praying with those who've made a decision for the Lord. And if you've just prayed that prayer and you've meant it sincerely, we want to be the first to welcome you into the family of God. 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You know, Pastor Greg, so many people have enjoyed the movie Jesus Revolution, but they've asked you a lot of did it really happen like that questions, you know?
1: Yes.
0: Well, there's a way to get the full story, the true story, and that's by way of a book we're making available, the original book, yep. Jesus Revolution. Let's talk about some of the questions that you've had. Let me shoot some questions to you as sort of a lightning round, and you give us quick answers
1: okay.
0: to the questions. All right?
1: All right.
0: So,
1: let's go.
0: Did Pastor Chuck really look like Kelsey Grammer?
1: You know, they do slightly resemble each other,
0: yeah.
1: but the answer is you have to decide that for yourself.
0: All right. So did Kathy have a part in you coming to the Lord?
1: No, that's actually a little bit of film magic there. There's two stories in the original story, how I came to faith, and it was a girl that I had met who was a Christian. And she was at the Christian meeting, and it kind of drew me there to hear the gospel. But I told this to the director, John Irwin. He said, you can't have two love interests in one movie, so we're going to have it all be just Kathy. Well, the other girl wasn't really a love interest, but she did get my attention. So the answer is no, Kathy did not play a role in bringing me to Christ. I met Kathy after I became a Christian. Sorry if that messes it up for you.
0: Did you really wind up in military school?
1: Oh, yes, that's very true.
0: Yeah.
1: Yes, I went to Southern California Military Academy.
0: Yeah,
1: it's gone now. I burned it to the ground, actually. No, I didn't. Yes, I went to Southern California Military Academy in Long Beach, California. That's true.
0: So this was in the movie. Did the historic band Love Song really get its start after informally playing a couple of tunes for Pastor Chuck Smith?
1: Yeah, very true. They were already a pre-existing rock band. They all came to Christ, and they were just writing some new songs, some Christian songs, and they went to see Pastor Chuck because the Jesus movement was beginning to take off at that point, and they went into his office and played. And I have to tell you, when just the guys played, just them and their guitars and their beautiful harmonies, it was so impressive. It was so incredible. And Chuck was deeply moved and asked them, I think, to play at church that night. And so that was really the beginning of what we call today contemporary Christian music.
0: Yeah. Did Chuck really wash the feet of hippies coming into the church?
1: Yes. Well, the story is told that they had replaced the carpet at Calvary Chapel. And the young hippie kids were coming in, and they were barefoot, and they were sitting in the pews, and they were putting their toes to the little holes that held the little communion cups. After you receive communion, there would be a place to put your cup. So they were poking their toes through, and so the elders came to Chuck and said, Pastor Chuck, we can't have these kids coming into the church barefoot. They have to wear shoes. Well, he didn't want to put any barrier between these kids and hearing the gospel. So he said, well, they should come in anyway. No, we just put in new carpet, they said. So Chuck came up with a solution. He decided he would wash the feet of the kids so they could come into church barefoot. So that's a true story.
0: Well, all of these stories are recounted in your book called Jesus Revolution, are they not?
1: Yeah, that's right. You know, Dave, actually, The author of the book is Ellen Vaughn, who's a prolific, outstanding writer, but it was written with me because I told her the stories. So it's actually in her voice. It's beautifully written. She does a deep dive into the history of the time, into the culture, what was going on in America, the backdrop of the Jesus movement. 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
0: Yeah, that's right. 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It's a message titled Signs of the Last Days and Why You Shouldn't Panic. 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

0: Aloha and praise the Lord. My name is Jason Keone Coloma, and I'm a native from Waimanalo, Oahu. I'm an associate pastor of U-Turn for Christ on Kauai. Like many, I was addicted to drugs and crime and led an evil lifestyle. But God got a hold of me while in my darkest hour and radically changed my life. 2 Corinthians 5:17 says, if anyone is in Christ Jesus, he's a new creation. Old things have passed. Behold, all things become new. Like the word says, I'm a new creation, living a joyful life on the island of Kauai, helping and leading men from once where I was in bondage and in sin that the world only has to offer. If you know anyone struggling and battling with addiction, look us up. Much aloha and God bless.
1: 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That's 778-4751. 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
1: 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Our teacher here on Straight from the Heart is Senior Pastor Joe Foch. 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On today's broadcast, we'll continue our study beginning in chapter 7. Before we finish, I'll give you some additional information so you can contact us with any questions or comments. 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
2: Mark chapter 7 verse 31 says, "And again, departing from the coast of Tyre and Sidon, he came into the sea of Galilee through the midst of the coasts of Decapolis. And they bring unto him one that was deaf and had an impediment in his speech. And they beseech him to put his hand upon him. He took him aside from the multitude, put his fingers into his ears. He spit, touched his tongue. Looking up to heaven, he sighed and said, 'Ephphatha,' or however you pronounce that, that is, 'be opened.' And straightway his ears were open, and the string of his tongue was loosed, and he spoke plainly," or distinctly, I believe eloquently, and I'll tell you why. "And he charged them that they should tell no man. But the more he charged them, much more, a great deal, they published it." Tells us to tell everybody, we don't tell anybody. Tells them not to tell anybody, they tell everybody. "And they were beyond measure astonished, saying, 'He hath done all things well.'" And he still does. "He maketh both the deaf to hear and the dumb to speak." Interesting picture. Only given to us in Mark, one of my favorite snapshots in all of Scripture. Probably just given to us in Mark. Matthew gives us two verses describing this time of coming into the area of Decapolis, and that people were coming. Now, you understand, he had sent back to this area the demoniac, the man that was healed in the area of the Gadarenes. And the man had said, "Can I go with you?" He said, "No, you go home to your friends, your family, tell them what great things God hath done for you." And many had come from that area during Jesus' public ministry, so word had spread. Now, I think that Mark tells us this alone, because Mark is writing to the Roman, and these are 10 Roman cities, the Decapolis. Only Scythopolis, or Bashan, is on the west side of the Jordan. The other 9 over by Jabbok and up into the southern Syria and so forth today. This area of 10 Roman cities. And perhaps when Mark is writing, this man is still alive, still testifying. Perhaps Mark knew some who were in this area of Decapolis that in fact knew this man. Well, we have this picture, Jesus coming, making a wide swing, staying out of the area of Israel and coming now down into the area of Decapolis on the other side of the Sea of Galilee. And we have a picture of certain things here. I think it's important to see the people now that bring this man to Jesus. Verse 32 says, "They bring unto him one that was deaf and had an impediment in his speech, and they beseech him," Jesus, "to put his hands upon him." I think it's good for us to look at this man's, and I'm assuming they're his friends, or at least that they know him. They have a difficult challenge. They have to bring someone to Jesus who doesn't understand what they're trying to tell him. The man can't hear, so he doesn't know what they're doing, doesn't understand what they're saying, can't hear them. All they want to tell him about Jesus, even though they don't have all the information that we do, but the man can't understand. And yet, it's interesting for me to look at the effort they make to to get this person to Jesus. And I think, what a great challenge for us. How many friends do we have that don't understand? We try to tell them, they don't get it. They can't hear what we're trying to say. And sometimes we go, well, forget it, I'm tired. No, these people were determined to get their friend to Jesus. And of course, that's the secret of it. They're not trying to get their friend to a church. They're not trying to get their friends to Calvary Chapel. Oh, if I could only get my friends to Calvary. But, you know, I pray that you never do that. In one sense, I understand it's great if we believe the Lord's doing something here and we want people to be exposed to that. But if anybody stands before the Lord on Judgment Day and he says, why should I let you into my kingdom? And they said, oh, I went to Calvary. He's going to say, sorry, never heard of it. Only those who come into personal contact with Jesus Christ and say, because your son died for me and shed his blood for me and has become my Lord and my Savior. They're trying to get their friend to Jesus. And that's the all important thing, because even then someone who doesn't understand can be brought. Because they're not bringing him to a fact or a list of rules and regulations or to a law or to an institution. They're bringing him to someone that they know can do something for his condition. They're bringing him to someone with power to change his life. It doesn't matter that the man doesn't understand. What matters is the one that they're bringing him to. And it's the same in your life. Now, they had some preconceived ideas. Evidently, in Decapolis, they had already started a touch and heal denomination. Because they get the man to Jesus and they say to him, we know how this works. Touch him and heal him. We know how this happens. We know how you do it. Go on, touch him. And imagine the poor guy. He doesn't know what's going on. Well, the Lord doesn't do it that way. And how often is it that the Lord doesn't work according to the things that we set down for him to do? Oh, Lord, if you'll only do... Oh, Lord, this would be great. Like he's in heaven thinking, I wish I had something great to do today. And we're saying, Lord, this would be great. Lord, just if you do it this way, Lord, if you do it like, I know how this would blow as my Lord, this would be. And I think the Lord appreciates our zeal. But he doesn't do it the way that they asked him to do it. And I'm glad that he doesn't, because I think there's so much here for us in that he did it a different way. And he does that throughout Scripture. It isn't a law. It isn't a set of rules. It doesn't have to happen a certain way, because he's cognizant in and of himself. He makes his own decisions. He treats everyone as an individual. The thing I like about these guys is they bring their friend to Jesus, and it says they beseech him, please touch him. They beg him. And what a reproof it is to me. I think, Lord, you know, there are people in my life and my family I'd love to be saved, and I've prayed about them, but Lord, have I begged? Have I really begged you to touch them? Are you the same yesterday, today, and forever? Are you, Lord, as aware of me if I would really spend time on my knees with tears and with broken heart and begging you as these people were when they begged for their friend? I think he's the same. There's some lessons for us to learn as we look at these men or these people who bring this man. Like, secondly, we see the man. It says here to us that this man is deaf and has an impediment in his speech. We're not sure what that means. Some try to say, well, because he has an impediment, that means that his deafness is not congenital. No, it doesn't say any of that at all, as a matter of fact. In fact, in Isaiah chapter 35, verse 6, there, when it talks about the coming of the Messiah, it says, the deaf and the dumb shall sing aloud, they shall hear. And it uses, in the Septuagint, which is a translation of the Hebrew, the same word that we have for impediment here. That's the word that they use to translate dumb from the Hebrew. In fact, in verse 37, as we look at it, his friends are astonished and they say to us, he hath done all things well, he maketh the deaf to hear and the dumb, that's not the word for impediment, that means those who can't speak, to speak. That's their appraisal of the situation. And you have to understand, his friends, the thing that they're amazed with is not that the man hears, because they don't experience that. The thing they're amazed with is that the man speaks to them distinctly. That's the thing they experience. All of a sudden, their friend, who, whether he was dumb, couldn't speak at all, or from being raised with no hearing, could not enunciate anything, had no capacity of speech, all of a sudden the man's talking to them. That's the thing that astounded them. They didn't know if he was hearing. Only the man knew that. Of course, they realize it as they talk back and forth with him. But they said, he's done all things well. He makes the dumb to hear, and he makes the deaf to hear, and the dumb to speak. So the man, imagine him being in his shoes, being drugged to Jesus. He hasn't heard about Jesus. He can't hear. He doesn't. They take him through the crowd, and they push him up, stand him in front of this guy. Guy looks like everybody else in the crowd. Beard, robe. Jesus has said, look like everybody else. Remember, John the Baptist said, the one who sent me to baptize said, it'll be the one upon whom you see the Spirit descending and abiding upon. He said, if it wasn't for that, I would not have known him. There's no way to pick him out in a crowd. He didn't glow, didn't float. They push this deaf and dumb man in front of this carpenter, in front of this man. Now, this man was probably very perceptive visually, because that was one of his capacities. And I would like to have seen his face when he was pushed into the face of Jesus and looked at him. But he doesn't know. Doesn't know what's going on. And I love to see what Jesus does in this situation. It says this in verse 33, if you'll look. It says, he took him aside from the multitude. He put his fingers into his ears, spit and touched his tongue, and looking up to heaven, he sighed and said to him, Ephphatha, that is, be open. Jesus took him aside, gets him away from the crowd, wants the man's attention, doesn't want all the distraction. Jesus gets him alone because he understands this man's language. The man has a language. It's just not a language we understand. This man, when he looked at a beautiful flower, said within himself, that's beautiful. He didn't say it like I just said it in English, because he didn't have language. But he said it in an unspoken language. He understood it. If he went outside and a cold wind hit him, he said to himself, oh, I'm cold. But he didn't say it in English. He didn't have a language. But he said it in a language of the heart. Jesus understood that. Human beings are remarkable. This man had thoughts without language. He understood and categorized things without language, without human language, with a language of the heart. And Jesus took the man aside, took him away from the crowd. And Jesus did this. He looked at him face to face. Now, it says here that he put his fingers into his ears. That sounds a little yucky. The Greek really says he put his fingers to his ears. Jesus took him and got his attention. And he touched the man's ears. And they probably looked at each other and nodded. Jesus was saying, we're going to do something here. And then it says Jesus spit and touched his tongue. Please, it does not say Jesus spit on his tongue. The guy would have took off. How are you going to explain that to the guy? Imagine all his friends spitting, trying to tell him what Jesus is. Doesn't say that. See, we think that in our mind because there's another guy. Jesus spits and makes mud from the spittle and puts it on his eyes and says, go wash in the pool of Siloam. So now we think every time Jesus spits, it's going to get on somebody. Doesn't say Jesus spit on his tongue. It doesn't say Jesus spit on his finger and then touched his tongue. I'm deaf and dumb and I can see. You ain't doing that to me. And you see, we have all of these scholars who say, well, culturally, in the time period, spittle from a holy man was considered to have healing properties. Please. The man gets healed because Jesus is the creator of the universe and he speaks the word of God. Jesus doesn't need spit to heal anybody. What a sad way to interpret the situation. Jesus reaches up, looking at this man, having taken him away from the crowd, and touches his ears. And you can see the man kind of affirming. Jesus then spits to get the man's attention. There's some string on his tongue. There's something, maybe he couldn't produce spittle, or maybe spittle drooled. It says the band of his tongue is going to be loosed. Jesus spit and then touched the man's tongue, and the man, letting the man know, yes, yes, here, there's a problem too. And then it says Jesus looked up to heaven, because he wanted the man to know where this healing was going to come from. Jesus knew the size of this man's heart. The Bible tells us that Jesus knows the thoughts and imaginations of our hearts, of a language that's not spoken out loud. Jesus knew about the sigh of one man's heart. A man in that society that was relegated to the realm of failure, of poverty. This is a society in this day that doesn't have Braille for the blind. They don't have hearing aids or sign language being taught somewhere. This is a man who was cast off from society. And yet Jesus, with millions of people on the planet, knows the sigh of someone's heart. It tells us in Romans, for you and I as believers, that we don't know how to pray as we ought. Well, of course we don't. We're flesh. We're being conformed into his image and likeness, but we're children, and we stand in the presence of a holy, eternal God. And yet it says, but the Spirit of God within us, with groanings that are too deep to be uttered. That's not talking about speaking in tongues. It's talking about the heart of every believer. How often we groan. How often is it that you get before the Lord and you can't say anything with words, and tears will run down your cheeks? And how God hears what our heart is saying. He took this man, he touched his ears. The man looked, spit, pointed to his tongue. Yes, there is a thirst inside of me. And Jesus said to him, Epaphatha, be literally completely opened. What's he talking about? He wasn't talking just about the man's ears. The man couldn't hear him. This isn't Jesus talking to a deaf man. Wouldn't be any sense. He just did sign language. The guy can't hear. It's the Creator speaking to his creation. It's Jesus speaking to cells and tissues and nerve connectings that had never worked. It's Jesus, the Creator, speaking to his creation, saying, be completely opened. And you have to understand what happens. It isn't just all of a sudden, oh, the guy can hear and says, what's that? What's that? What's that? Oh, oh. And people are talking to him, his friends, and he's saying, I don't know. He can hear. No. It says, Jesus said, be completely opened, and he immediately began to speak distinctly. When Jesus said to him, be opened, he gave him the cognizant ability immediately to hear language and understand what was being said, though he had never heard it in his life. He gave the man the ability to speak a language he had never learned. The man begins to speak distinctly. The man begins to hear and understand immediately. The miracle is that. That's why his friends say they're astounded. It says they're astonished above measure. What that means is there was no scale above measure. There's no scale to measure their astonishment. It's an astonishment that's so great they can't measure it. They can't put it on a scale. And they just look around and say, he's done all things well. He even makes the deaf to hear and the dumb to speak. It doesn't say the guy went to rehab then and he learned language and he learned how to enunciate words. No, it all came at one time. So I believe not only did he speak distinctly, but I believe he spoke eloquently. Jesus gave him his language, gave him the ability to hear, gave him the ability to speak. Now, I look at it and I think, okay, Lord, what's in it for us as believers? You know, Jesus gives us the example how many times we're told that he went alone and he prayed. He sought his father. In fact, Isaiah, you don't have to turn there. Chapter 50, verse 4 says this, the Lord God hath given me the tongue of the learned, that I should know how to speak a word in season to him that is weary. He wakeneth morning by morning. He wakeneth my ear to hear as the learned. This is Jesus' own testimony that he went every day and spent time alone with the Father. He let the Father take him aside. And it says in that, his communion with the Father, he's given me the tongue of the learned to know how to speak a word in season to those that are weary. Something that no religion or human language could ever accomplish, but Jesus says it's there where I'm renewed and refilled. It says, he openeth my ear. He gives me the tongue of the learned. Jesus speaking of his own experience, as it were, with the Father. What do we say when the Lord says to us, come aside. I want to spend time alone with you. Because, you know, how many miracles in my life take place when he takes me aside? I want to tell you the truth. Most of the miracles in my life take place in privacy. He speaks with me. He blows my mind. He reproves me. He challenges me. He shows me things. How many miracles are represented in this room that have taken place privately that no one else knows about? But if you're anything like me, you know, he says, and sometimes I can feel him tugging, you know, it's that language that's not human, and he's saying to me, come aside. I say, Lord, but it's the fourth quarter. Can't we talk after the game? Come aside. Lord, it's early. Can't we talk at 7 instead of 6? It's cold. The bed's warm. Come aside. Oh, Lord, I'm having so much fun right now. This is great. Does he tell us to come aside so that he might speak to us, give us an ear to hear, give us something to say to those that are weary? I think we have to understand that there is that facet of the Word of God. The psalmist says this, open thou mine eyes that I might behold wondrous things out of thy law. Lord, you have to

0: is not just a biology book or a textbook, but it is alive and powerful, sharper than any two-edged sword, and it divides down into the human being between that which is soulish and that which is spiritual. And are we willing to go aside with him, to open his pages and say, Lord, let me hear what you're saying. If you, Lord Jesus, needed to go morning by morning, but the Father would grant unto you the tongue of the learned to speak a word that day to those who were weary. Lord, if you went alone with your Father day by day so that he would give you the ear of the learned, if you are the author and finisher of our faith, our example, Lord, take me aside. I'm so dull of hearing, Lord. Study the word of God. But if you neglect to get alone with Jesus Christ and let him speak his word to you, if you neglect to allow him to ignite his word, you are missing the most supernatural aspect of it. He's the same yesterday, today, and forever.
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1: Welcome, everyone, to Family Talk. It's a ministry of the James Dobson Family Institute, supported by listeners just like you. I'm Dr. James Dobson, and I'm thrilled that you've joined us.
0: Well, welcome to Family Talk, the broadcast division of the Dr. James Dobson Family Institute. I'm Roger Marsh. Now, as parents, we know that our relationships with our kids are going to go through a lot of different seasonal changes, but they're really going to shift a lot when they get older. And we go from the authoritative figure when they're younger, we guide them through childhood and adolescence, into a more supportive role as they reach adulthood and have a balanced, loving relationship with us and our kids. I know for me, with my three children, as they all got married and started moving into their advanced degrees and their careers, it really has moved into kind of a partnership and even kind of a coaching type of relationship and consulting, if you will, not so much just the dad said it, so I have to do it. But sometimes, though, and we're seeing this happen more often, the relationship between moms and dads and their adult children, those relationships are not harmonious. Sometimes they're downright contentious. You might even be listening to this broadcast right now and saying, yeah, that's me. So the question is, what should parents do if you find yourself in a scenario like that? Well, our guest today here on Dr. James Dobson's Family Talk has released a brand new book that's going to tackle this subject, and her name is very familiar to Family Talk listeners. Dr. Kathy Cook is a renowned speaker, author, researcher, podcast host, and the founder of Celebrate Kids, Inc., whose life's work is shaped by strong family relationships, wise adult mentors, intentional encouragement, and a deep confidence in God's design. Dr. Kathy is the author of numerous books, including Screens and Teens, 8 Great Smarts, and Resilient Kids. Her newest title is Resolve Conflict and Find Peace and Hope with Your Adult Children. And the title really does say it all, and that's going to be the topic of our conversation. Dr. Kathy Cook, welcome back today to Dr. James Dobson's Family Talk. Dr. Dobson, loved having you on the program so much, and this is our first conversation since he went home to be with the Lord. But I know that if he were still with us here, he would say, okay, Roger, this is mine. I want to talk to Dr. Kathy about this topic. Welcome back. Welcome back to the program.
2: Well, that is so kind of you to say. I so respected him. Good heavens. And it's an honor to be back with you. Looking forward to a conversation.
0: Well, especially about a topic. And Dr. Kathy, you have taken the tiger by the tail here. I mean, this is a book that is focused on conflict resolution between parents and adult children. And I wonder, I mean, having worked with kids for so many years, why now to dive into a subject like this and to say, I think we can find some common ground. We can even find some solutions to this subject.
2: Yeah, I appreciate that question. You know, my audience has grown up. I've been a published author for almost 20 years, which is just remarkable. Yeah, that's nice. I just never even thought I would write one book, much less nine.
0: Yeah.
2: So the people who have been following me for years at events or through my publishing efforts are growing up, and they've come to me with questions. And then wherever I go, no matter what I speak on to whichever audience I speak to, I'm getting questions about adult children. I also know from talking with other media personalities that it's a common question that they're getting at their ministries or their programs. So it's a rampant issue. And you know what, Roger? I grew up with a phenomenal multi-generational family. Hmm. I have one brother. We were best friends. We grew up kitty corner from my mom's parents. My dad cut a hole in the fence and we could walk in between our house and my grandparents' house.
0: Wow.
2: Just very simply. Grew up 3 blocks from my dad's parents. Grew up 2 blocks from aunt and uncle and cousins, and a mile from my other aunt, uncle, and cousins. Went to school with cousins, went to church with cousins, had lunch every Sunday with grandparents. And so I know the richness of the family. I know how adult parents can, or adult children can be blessed still by their parents, because I was. And I know how the grandparents can be influential in a family as well. So I didn't want to write the book. It was a hard book to write because you can't go back and parent over. And yet I was called, I had enough confirmation that, yes, Kathy, I challenged the topic. So here we are. Glad to be with you today. And well, only ask the easy questions, though, Roger.
0: Right. Okay. Well, of course, this is a simple topic, so I'll just keep it to the quote-unquote easy questions here. Yeah. Let's start. First and foremost, I mean, that there are maybe adult children who are listening and saying, yeah, I had to use the cutoff word here with my parents, and I'm not so sure how we're going to reconcile this, but let's go to the parents first. When you go on the road to speak, Dr. Kathy, what is the most common thing that you're hearing from parents about this topic right now?
2: Definitely concerns about the prodigal child who's walking away from faith. That's obviously huge. And in addition to that, just walking away from family values. You know, I don't understand why my kids, you know, don't seem to care about me or their family or their siblings or you know, we raised them to be, you know, pro-life and they're not. So just general lack of values continuing on, I think would be huge. Parents who miss their adult children just emotionally are missing them, hadn't thought through what would happen if they got married or moved across town and they just used to know about all the intimate details and used to be involved in them and now they're not. So there's a sadness. They're grieving. There's a whole chapter on grief, as you know, because we can get better at that. So those would be some of the general things. Anger at maybe the culture that has persuaded adult children that they can behave and believe whatever they want. Definitely a sadness.
0: It's interesting, Dr. Kathy, when you just were describing some of the emotions that parents are experiencing right now, the one I picked up on initially was, well, what happens when an adult child gets married, moves away, maybe they're across country, maybe they might just be across town, but there's a big adjustment that goes there. At the same time, though, we are also experiencing where it's a lot more than just saying, we had to move so we don't see you that often. It's, we just don't see you that often, or we just don't communicate. Help us to distinguish between the two, because sometimes I think they kind of get, those lines get blurred.
2: Oh, that's a really insightful point and really important for those of us who are in ministry and, you know, counseling roles to understand that. There will be a separation and a launch. That's what we raise them for. Like, I laugh out loud sometimes when I see Facebook posts about, you know, a mother saying to the children, you know, slow down. And I'm like, did you not know this would happen? Like, this is what is supposed to happen.
0: That's the point.
2: I mean, you've been launching kids all along from, you know, a tricycle to a two-wheeler with training wheels. You take off the training wheels. Then eventually they get a two-wheeler with handbrakes and then a larger two-wheeler. I mean, we've been launching them into freedom all along. Eventually they were licensed and they drove, you know, the car. So it's a natural progression. It doesn't mean there's anything wrong when they separate. You've done a good job if they're separating and if they're launching and if they're able to maintain a semblance of life and handle finances and relationships and, you know, education and a career. When it becomes difficult, of course, is when they're making decisions that we don't affirm and they're not asking us for help. And we are worried because that's what we do. Because again, we can talk about this perhaps that we have idolized kids and, you know, it's chapter one. Chapter one, I think, is critically important to the book. So it's natural. We shouldn't assume that because our children don't call us every night that there's something wrong. They shouldn't call us every night. They know they should be getting their own life, you know, having their own relationships. And we need our own relationships in our own life as well. You're more than a mom and more than a dad. Live into that reality.
0: It sounds like a lot of parents right now are dealing with the fact that they may have had some wounds when they were growing up, or maybe there were some wounds that happened in young adulthood. And maybe they found it convenient to say, well, look, here's a minier version of me. In some cases, a mini me, you know, that looks like me, acts like me. And I can kind of help them by healing myself at the same time. And it sounds like what you're saying is, hey, wait, hold on a second. They are them, you are you. And it's important to understand the difference, because isn't that the whole goal? I don't know if it's John Roseman or maybe it was Jim Burns who said, you know, the whole thing with parenting is you're trying to work yourself out of a job. You know, as a parent, you're not supposed to be that involved in your kids' lives forever. That's difficult for a lot of parents to deal with nowadays.
2: Well, it's difficult, Roger, when you have idolized your children. And this is a very common dilemma in our culture. You know, we're created to worship. And we're created to worship God Almighty. And if we don't, we will worship someone or something else. And I see it a lot. I've seen it probably in my entire ministry where moms in particular get very wrapped up in their children. And I think idol worship shows up when you would admit that if your kids have a bad day, you have a bad day. And if your kids have a good day, you have a good day. Mm. And you know what adult children have told me? They resent being responsible for their mom's joy.
0: Right.
2: I had some adults tell me, Dr. Kathy, it's too heavy of a burden. So I can't be honest with my mom about the struggle I'm having and I would love her help because I'll break her. And I don't like that she's that upset when my days are difficult. Like, I'm learning how to be an adult. Let me remind everybody listening, this is the guinea pig child. They've always been your guinea pig. You've always experimented, you know, and you're still experimenting and figuring it out. But if you rely on them to, you know, make you happy, then it's dangerous. Another thing that I'm sure everyone there at Family Talk has seen, what we've seen here at Celebrate Kids, and that is that, you know, a parent wants a child to do well so that they look good as parents. Mm. No, God didn't give you children so that you would look good. Mm-hmm. And parenting is hard. And if your children at whatever age stumble, fall down, stay down for a while, lose a job, you know, flunk an exam, you know, something happens with the economy and they go into debt, that doesn't mean you were a bad mom or dad. It is what it is. And so we can't own it. That's not healthy for them. And it's not healthy for you.
0: It's not easy to admit that. But case in point, my own kids. I mean, the kids turned out really well until they weren't for a season. You know, I mean, every kid has that moment. And I remember thinking, I'm so proud of my daughters are in grad school and their son doing this. And then all of a sudden, one by one, something would happen. I was like, wait, who are you? You know, you can't be my kid. Because then I had to, God brought me back to the foot of the cross and said, yeah, these are my kids and you have been entrusted to raise them. And it was a powerful reminder of what you just said. Dr. Kathy Cook is our guest today here on Dr. James Dobson's Family Talk. Her brand new book is called Resolve Conflict and Find Peace and Hope with Adult Children, Strategies and Conversations That Work. And we have a link for the book up at jdfi.net. Dr. Kathy, in your new book, you open things up by saying, and I love this phrasing, parenting is a noun, children is a verb. Help us understand what that means.
2: No, parent and children are both nouns. The idea is that you can't parent verb when they're older. You're not in control, right?
0: Yeah.
2: You thought you were in control when they were younger. Actually, you never were. You know,
0: right.
2: God was.
0: Yes.
2: God orders the steps. Let's remember that. But now that they're older, if you parent as a verb, you know, move your juice, you know, remember to wake up early for your interview tomorrow. Mm-hmm. Hey, you know, did you see the weather forecast? You know, I know you're going golfing tomorrow, but it might not work. Like, if you smother them and try to still control them and teach them and over-parent them when they're adults, they're going to resent that. That's disrespectful. One of the major things that we know is that they don't appreciate the disrespect that they're shown. So you'll always be a parent. There will always be a child. Those are nouns that will always be true. But you don't parent verb unless they invite you to. You counsel, coach, mentor, support, help, cheer. You're available. But you don't parent verb. You wait to be asked. If they ask you, hey, Dad, I know there was this time when I was in high school, if I remember right, and you were struggling with your job and were kind of dissatisfied, wasn't sure what to do. I'm kind of in the same boat. Like, how did you figure out what to do? Do you have any advice? Like, celebrate that moment and provide advice. And then call in 2 or 3 days and say, hey, Jonathan, I'm still thinking about you. How's it going? You know, do you want to have another conversation? But if you know that your son is struggling with a job dissatisfaction and does not ask you for input, then don't provide it. That feels like he's not trusted. Mm-hmm. It feels like he's going to feel immature in that relationship with you and it won't do you any good. So you pray and you maybe look for teachable moments and you maybe spontaneously say something that would invite dialogue, but mostly you just wait in the silence and you pray. And you hope that he'll reach out to you. And if he doesn't, pray that he'll reach out to somebody else. And then he'll figure out how to live in this moment.
0: Yeah. And some parents get this and some parents have a tougher time with this. Talk about some of the reasons why, Dr. Kathy, it is so difficult. I mean, the simple reality is some parents, you kind of get the door slammed in your face once and go, oh, wait a minute. And you start to adjust. With others, the door slams and they just pound harder on the door. Like, let me in. I want to help you. Why do you think it's so difficult for some parents to transition from that part to from authority figure to more of a supportive role?
2: Oh, I love that question, because if we keep pounding, we are really going to do damage to the relationship. So I love that you asked that question. Again, I would go back to idol worship. If you have used your children to, and I don't say that lightly, because you know what, Roger, you know what I know. Nobody wants to do this badly. Mm. Nobody who's listening to us was intentionally bad. You all did the very best that you knew how to do. But you have to learn that they are their own people. And you have to remember that your role is to raise them up, you know, for God's glory and God's good. And you've done that as best as you can. And now, if they don't learn how to grow and handle the valley experiences, they will continue to be immature and fragile. And that's going to be really unhealthy. So if you have idolized your kids, if you have depended upon your children to meet your needs, you know, security, I can trust my kids. Identity, I'm a mom, they're mom. Belonging, see those kids, they're mine, they're amazing. Purpose, to raise up kids, they're amazing, look at how well they're doing. And competence, I'm a really good mom. If you try to meet those needs in just being a mom or a dad, you're at great risk. Jesus meets those needs. Our security is found in Christ, our identity is in Christ.
0: Amen.
2: Our belonging is to Christ. Our purpose is to fulfill the great commandment, the great commission, and to win people, you know, to Christ. And our competence, what do we do well, is found in Christ. We can do all things through Christ who strengthens us. But if we lose sight of that and we're using our family to meet our needs, it could be grandchildren, It could even be a spouse. Like, celebrate your spouse, celebrate your marriage, and yet don't use your spouse in as a substitute to God Almighty. It won't work for you. The other thing that I'll say before I kick it back to you is that I think, you know, just in all that, Roger, and I hope that makes sense, I want the moms and the dads who are listening to remember you have many roles. You're perhaps still working. You're perhaps a volunteer at the county food bank. You sing in the church choir. You volunteer in the as a greeter in the children's wing of your church every other Sunday morning. You are helping your neighbor who had knee surgery and is so sad that the garden might not be weeded, so you volunteer to do it. And if you only remember, if you only think that, man, I'm a dad, I'm amazing, then when that relationship goes sour, you don't know who you are. And that pressure, then that's what forces you to lean in, and that's what makes the kids angry and feel pressure that they don't want to feel.
0: That's such a heavy statement and so loaded with great wisdom, Dr. Kathy Cook, because of the fact that you see a lot of parents who are in this situation and they are saying, wow, you know, I mean, I've got a full life, I've got a full schedule, but I didn't realize that part of that full life was, well, at least I have this relationship with my kids where I am this, instead of not being, you know, everything that we are hoping to be. In this new book, Resolve Conflict and Find Peace and Hope with Adult Children by Dr. Kathy Cook. Dr. Kathy, you talk about communication with adult children, and this was a really difficult one for me. I'm a professional communicator, and I get paid to listen, right? I mean, that's part of what I do, not as a therapist, but just as a, you know, in our communications world. But you made a statement with words to the effect of, a lot of people don't listen to understand, they listen to reply. And I had to wonder, wow, I can only imagine how many parent-child relationships are an adult child saying, you never listened to me, you never gave me a chance to share how I feel. Right or wrong, it doesn't matter. And the parents are saying, well, of course I listened, because, and then they just reply with all these things that have nothing to do with what the child said. Talk about why that listening to reply part and replacing it with listening to understand is so important in these dynamics.
2: Oh, no, so good to bring up. And it's true for all parent-child relationships. It's also true in marriage. It's true in any relationship that, you know, it's not, you know, I'm listening for, so that I'm listening so that when they stop talking, I can talk. No, it's not about you. It's not about you. And we listen to understand. And I think, Roger, not only do we not listen to reply, we don't listen to judge. I think the common reply is judgment. You know, what were you thinking?
0: Yeah.
2: Well, you made up your mind very quickly. Or what do you mean you didn't call Lisa back? Are you serious? You wore that in your interview? So we're listening. We're not listening, you know, with compassion, with empathy, with the goal of understanding or support or coaching or mentoring or love. But because we think we're so amazing. Have you met me? Like, I'm amazing. Like, I am a wealth of wisdom, you know? And so, you know, the kid, and, you know, again, Roger, the people listening to us, what a privilege, right, that we have, that they would listen to us. They're not intentionally doing anything wrong. If you're listening to us, thank you for being here. And if you are replying with wisdom or information or even rebuke, you think you're doing something really well. And you may not be doing anything totally horrible, but in the moment, is that what your kids wanted and needed? In that moment, were they sharing with you because they needed you, or do they just need to vent? So I think one of the things that we do is we listen with love in our heart. We listen to understand. And then we say to our kids, man, thanks for trusting me. Do you want some reaction and insight, or did you just need to vent? Oh no, mom, I'm so glad you were available, because I needed to get that out of my head. I didn't want to go to work tomorrow morning with all of that still bubbling over. I'll let you know later if talking would be good. And then we say, great, and we change the subject. We don't say, oh yes, but I have such wisdom for you. You know, this is again where we earn the right to be heard by honoring their requests. Again, you parent only when they ask you to, if you want to have a good relationship. And I think we listen longer, and we listen to understand. We listen with compassion. We listen to love. We listen so we know how to pray, whether they know we're praying for them or not.
0: It's so important that we are intentional. I mean, prayerful, obviously. And let's face it, I remember hearing Dr. Gary Chapman one time talking about how we are gracious with toddlers when they're learning how to walk, and we don't fuss at them, or, you know, even bark at them because they fell, right? I mean, they're to 18 months old. Instead, it's, hey, look at you. You took three steps. And then, oh, we all, you know, whatever. When it comes to where we are right now, you've got adult children who are getting older earlier and staying younger longer. So adolescence seems to go on forever. Now, so we're dealing with these people who you look and say, you're 28, you're 29. I would think you would be here by now, but they're not. So rather than going into corrective mode, going into listening mode, understanding mode, I'm here for you mode, seems like a cop-out to some parents, but it sounds like what you're saying is, no, that's exactly where you need to be.
2: I believe that in the work that we've done here, they need to know that you are on their side. And like the adult children have told me, they feel the pressure to keep mom happy. They feel responsible for her joy. For them to be honest with you and to share that they're struggling in a relationship or with finances or with what, you know, buying a new car or whatever, be grateful that they're trusting you with what's going on in their lives, and just wait for the request and then be ready in season to share what you can. Try not to resent that they don't seem to need you. They did reach out to you, but it's going to be a different relationship. And if you're, you know, a lot of parents are solution focused. A lot of us are. A lot of us are good at what we do because we're quick to see there's a problem. In fact, I'll go on record to say because of my style, I can sometimes figure out a person has a problem and solve it before they know they even had a problem. But, you know, the scripture I've read calls us to love and to support, not to make them a problem so that we feel better about ourselves. So this is something that I wrote about. I do understand it's challenging, but there are communication rhythms that we can have. And one of them is, you know, hey, how can I help you? Is silence, could I go with you to the doctor to help you listen? Because it sounds like being overwhelmed is understandable. You know, you're trying to make up your mind about, you know, hospitality and how to, you know, handle inviting your in-laws over. Do you, you know, can I help you? Or did you just want to listen? Or did you just want me to listen? And again, be available. But I think that's really powerful. What do you need? How can I help you? What do you need? Input, prayer, advice? Do you want to shop together? Could I help you by, you know, checking out the local store and then, you know, saving you some time because I got more time than you have? I mean, try to be creative in your offer. How can I help you? What don't you understand? What do you need? Those are questions that we can ask, but only ask if you're willing to, in humility, receive, I don't need anything right now. Then don't push. It's going to hurt.
0: Yeah.
2: It's going to hurt because you want to be their everything. I get that. But you're not their everything. Don't you want God to be their everything? Which is why we pray.
0: You know, Dr. Kathy, when you were sharing just now that kind of scenario, here are some questions you can, you know, pose to your adult child who is maybe backing away from you or possibly even in full-blown cutoff mode. The one word I didn't hear in those questions was why. And I had to wonder, boy, I wonder how many times we miss because we're like, why didn't you return my text? Why didn't you pick up the phone? Why didn't you want to go shopping? Why? And I wonder if that might be, that's another knocking on the door that is not going to open. Talk about why it's important for us to really think through, like you mentioned, I mean, it's just kind of an addendum to what you just said, but to choose our words very carefully.
2: Oh, I so appreciate that question. Why puts people on the defensive side of things? Why sounds judgmental? Why causes them to believe that we doubt them? Now, you may truly be surprised, and then you say, you use more words to say, okay, I wasn't expecting that answer, but I think I'm beginning to understand where you're coming from. But for me to be supportive and for me to understand more about why you've asked me to not reach out so often, could you share with me why you've drawn that conclusion? Like, if not, I'll do my best to still understand you, but it would help me understand if you could share some details. Like, again, sometimes more words are beneficial, but why is defensive. It comes across as judgmental. We can be legitimately confused, totally legit to be confused, totally legitimate to be curious and concerned and wondering. It's the way that we communicate that, and it's the when we communicate it that I think is something that we need to consider. They're not obligated to tell us everything.
0: Boy, this is a great conversation, and we're just getting warmed up, and we haven't even gotten into the no contact thing yet, but we're out of time for today's edition of Dr. James Dobson's Family Talk. We'll probably need a whole program for that. Dr. Kathy Cook has been our guest for this edition of the broadcast, Resolve Conflict and Find Peace and Hope with Adult Children, Strategies and Conversations That Work. That's the name of the new book, and it's linked up at jdfi.net. Dr. Kathy, can you join us again next time as we can continue this conversation?
2: Let's do that. I'd be honored.
0: We're looking forward to that here on the next edition of Dr. James Dobson's Family Talk. You've just heard part one of my conversation with Dr. Kathy Cook, founder of Celebrate Kids Incorporated and author of the book Resolve Conflict and Find Peace and Hope with Your Adult Children. That's been our topic of conversation today here on Family Talk. 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Box 39000, Colorado Springs, Colorado, the zip code 80949. Well, I'm Roger Marsh, and on behalf of all of us here at Family Talk and the Dr. James Dobson Family Institute, thanks so much for joining us today. Be sure to join me again next time right here for part two of my conversation with Dr. Kathy Cook. We'll be discussing how parents can resolve conflict and find peace with their adult children. That's coming up right here on the next edition of Dr. James Dobson's Family Talk. The voice you trust for the family you love. This has been a presentation of the Dr. James Dobson Family Institute.

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2: Our word for today comes from Jeremiah 51, verses 5 and 6. For Israel and Judah have not been forsaken by their God, the Lord of hosts, but the land of the Chaldeans is full of guilt against the Holy One of Israel. Flee from the midst of Babylon. Let everyone save his life. Be not cut off in her punishment, for this is the time of the Lord's vengeance. Well, just as judgment came upon Babylon, so it's coming upon the entire world, which Babylon actually represents. But we know God will not forsake his children. Those who have accepted Jesus Christ as Savior and Lord have no reason to worry. We need to flee Babylon spiritually, however, the ways of the world, and do as Romans 12:2 says, do not be conformed to this world, but be transformed by the renewal of your mind, that by testing you may discern what the will of God is, what is good and acceptable and perfect. To join us in our journey through the Bible, go to TonyPerkins.com.
3: It's perfectly normal for a teenager to want to rebel a bit, to push back on the structure he's known in his home for his entire life. 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I'm Jim Burns of Homeward, and on a recent edition of our daily radio program, I was talking with my good friend, psychologist, and author, Dr. John Townsend, about this issue. 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
3: 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And I think that will benefit both you and them with a little bit of healthy rebellion. I'm Jim Burns with Something to Think About from Homeward.com.
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5: 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It has specialized, though, in demonizing organizations with Judeo-Christian values and traditions. SPLC has compiled a list of, quote, hate groups attempting to marginalize and silence them. Well, PJI was added to that list several years ago. But despite these attacks, PJI has grown stronger than ever. Please pray for PJI as we continue fighting the good fight.
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6: 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He wants to be a great dad, and he's often honest about his mistakes. But boy, he has made a lot of mistakes. His new album, Conical, is arguably one of them. The album showcases Zayn's musical talents, but it also applauds all-night parties, one-night stands, and self-medicating with alcohol and drugs. He sometimes admits that he has problems, but for the most part, the singer's unapologetic. Add all the album's profanity and references to karma, and that makes Conical a nightmare to navigate. I won't stop loving the way I do, Zayn sings repeatedly. But what he's advertising on Conical is far from love. Want the best music reviews? 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Toward PluggedIn.com/radio. I'm Paul Acey for Plugged In. I focus on the family.
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9: I recently started a TechWise episode with, social media might be making your children sick. In reality, it's actually killing some. The TikTok Benadryl challenge took the life of 13-year-old Jacob Stevens from Ohio. The child took between 12 and 14 of the antihistamine pills in an attempt to experience hallucinations. Unfortunately, he spent almost a week on a ventilator before passing away. Whenever I suggest not allowing children and teenagers to have smartphones, one of the most common reactions I get from parents is, "But what about my child's friends? That's how they communicate." I promise you, when Jacob's mother looked down at him in the casket, she did not say, "Poor Jacob's death is tragic, but the important thing is that he could have instant access to his friends." God says in 1 Corinthians 15:33, "Do not be misled. Bad company corrupts good character." How might it have turned out for Jacob if his parents had been very careful about whom they let Jacob be friends with?
8: If you'd like to re-listen to these segments, just search for Brad Huddleston.

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1: Pastor James Cadiz encouraging us to make the most of the time we have left.
2: The time is before us. Folks, if there's any appeal I want to make to you right now, it's this. Don't waste time, please. Don't waste time. It's a limited, precious resource. Don't be like the person who buried his talent and said, I know God's coming soon, so I'm just going to waste my time. Don't do that. Take what you have, multiply it. Well, if the Lord's coming soon anyway, why would I want to save up for a house, or why would I want to do this or invest in this or buy that? No. Occupy until he comes, and understand that when he comes, you want him to find you faithful. You want him to see you being faithful with the stewardship that he's entrusted you with. Why? Because ready, guys? Here it is. Christ could come.

0: Jesus is coming again, and when he does, it will happen quickly, faster than we could even imagine, and he could come at any moment. That should impact the way you live and affect how you use your time, as we'll see today on Light on the Hill. Pastor James Cadiz is near the end of the book of Revelation. We'll be covering verses 7 through 10 of the final chapter.
1: Boy, do I love this one. Behold, I come quickly. Blessed is he that keepeth the sayings of the prophecy of this book. Okay, first thing we have to talk about for just a second is he says, hey, watch out. Pay attention. I come quickly. Now, I want to say this for the record because I think it's important. When he says, I come quickly, the use of that term quickly, I believe, is more of a function or carries more of the function of an adverb as opposed to a verb. Now, you guys remember from school, okay, what an adverb does? An adverb actually describes the very verb that it's associated with, okay? So when Jesus says, I come quickly, I believe quickly is the adverb to the verb come. And I think it's really important to understand that because when we look at the picture that's being created for us here is that Jesus says, when he comes, it will happen fast. It will be faster than you can possibly imagine. It'll just be he's not here one moment, he's here, and boom, it's done. Now, I look at guys, one specific guy who's been talking about the phrase Jesus is coming soon and speaks about it not really liking it, Don Stewart. He's been saying that a lot lately, and I will tell you, I get into disagreements with Don all the time, and most of the time Don wins. Okay, he is a smart man. He's brilliant. And the reason why Don says he doesn't like people to say Jesus is coming soon comes from the understanding of the way this text works. And his understanding of this text is correct. He is not wrong when he says that. Okay, but you have to understand, this is where me and him will disagree. And I think, again, he's a brilliant man, okay? But this is where I'll disagree. I still encourage the use of that phrase, not with the delineation that creates a promise of a specific date. That's not why I use this term. I use this term to communicate the principle of imminency. You know what I mean when I say that? Meaning I want you to know the fact that Christ can rapture his church at any moment. Okay, and that's a technicality that Don likes. He would rather that I say Christ can come at any moment, which is actually the more biblically correct and more biblically sound term to use. But I oftentimes say Jesus is coming soon because we see the same terms being used here, but I think more importantly, there's a dualism that's associated with this. And that dualism is designed to, yes, be an adverb to the verb of coming. In other words, the intent here by the author, by Jesus himself who said these words, was to explain to John that when he comes, it's going to be faster than anything you could possibly imagine. That was clearly the intent, but there's a dualism. There is not only something that is didactic in nature, which is that when Christ comes, it's going to be faster than anything anybody understands, but there's also a prophetic element in this, in that Christ wants us to understand the imminency of his return, meaning he can come at any moment. There's nothing that has to happen according to the Bible right now in order for Christ to rapture his church. He could rapture us right now. I think that'd be great, by the way. If we got raptured while I was teaching the Bible, man, that would be like my dream come true. I mean, could you imagine? Because my thing would be this. If it was happening while I was teaching, then when we got caught up, I'd be like, ha! Told you so! You know what I mean? I'm just joking. But I mean, I just think it would be awesome. It'd just be awesome. But the point is this. The point is Christ can come at any moment, and I can make a sound biblical argument for that. I can make a definitive, very powerful biblical argument that Christ can come at any moment. So the picture here is to not only explain the fact that when Christ comes back, that it's going to happen quickly. It's going to happen very, very fast. Okay? But it's also speaking of the fact that he could come at any moment. There's an imminency that exists. And this is the reason why, and I think it's more semantics, it's the reason why Don Stewart might not want us to say Jesus is coming soon. It's because he desperately wants us to qualify that statement, and he's right to do so, right? He's right to say we have to qualify it with the understanding that when we say Jesus is coming soon, what we mean is he could come at any moment, which is a lot more desperate sounding than he could come soon, right? Think about that for a second, right? He could come at any moment, and we should be ready, and I think it's really important. By the way, it is interesting because when you look at the phrase here at the end of verse 7 that says, blessed is he that keepeth the sayings of the prophecy of this book. What does it mean when it says keepeth the sayings of the prophecy of this book? In other words, blessed is the one who obeys the word of God. You know, it's funny. In a world in which we live today, where we are filled with knowledge and filled with information, the church, and I'll say this, I'm going to bring it back. I'm going to bring it to a local picture here. The greatest danger that exists within our church, yes, Calvary Chapel, Signal Hill, chapter of the Church of Jesus Christ. The greatest danger that we have in this church is to assume that our spirituality is based fundamentally in our scope of knowledge. I would like to think, and hopefully you guys can agree with this, I would like to think that I work harder than most to give you the best experience you can have in learning the Word of God. I would like to think that I masterfully work hard. I work hard to become masterful at the craft that God has called me to, in not only communicating, but in teaching you. I spend a lot of time studying, a lot of time developing a better awareness of the things that I'm teaching so that you yourselves will be able to master it. That's my goal. The danger is this. The danger is we make the assumption that our spirituality is centered around what we know, when in reality our spirituality has nothing to do with what we know. Rather, it has everything to do with what are we going to obey and what are we not going to obey. You see, the spirituality of the believer centers around whether or not we choose to obey the Word of God. And yes, there is a part of it that does develop an awareness of the fact that we have to know what God's Word is in order to obey it. But the reality of it is our spirituality is fundamentally predicated upon whether or not we choose to obey the commands of God, right? And that's a very, very important principle for us to know. The problem is this. We don't. And because we don't obey, then we don't develop the knowledge that we need to. This is David Tall. You guys know the time that I spent with him in recent years. Every single week now we're making videos. We're talking about what's going on in Israel. You know, I've known David for a long time. I've known David for probably 10, 12, maybe I would probably say closer to 15 years. And you know, the funny thing about David Tall, oh my goodness, probably closer to 20 years now. Actually 20 years. The funny thing about David, no, maybe, I don't know. It's been a long time. The funny thing about David Tall is this. For years and years and years and years and years and years in Israel and here in the United States, we would have drag out yelling, like yell at the top of our lungs arguments, to the point where we'd go to the burger stand here in Signal Hill and he'd be in town, and the people at the burger stand actually wanted to call the police because we were so loud. And we turn around from the Middle East, like, let us go, it's all good, you know what I mean? And we would argue, and my thing was this, you're gonna go to hell. Like, you get that, right? Like, if you die today, you're going to go to hell. Jew or not Jew, you're going to die and go to hell. Well, we would argue and argue and argue and argue and argue and argue. And actually, the funny thing with David was, David argued because he had a genuine desire to want to know. It wasn't like, I'm arguing because I hate God. And no, he wasn't that kind of man. But it wasn't until David, 4 years ago, chose to obey God with the knowledge that he had, that God actually changed his life. His spirituality became something completely different. His knowledge of the Word of God began to transform because there was an awareness of God's Word that took on a new level because he obeyed. Can I give you an example of this? We're in the car a week ago, and not even a week ago, maybe a few days ago, we're on the freeway, and my children are taught, you are not allowed to unbuckle your seatbelt unless you ask permission. So my six-year-old says, can I unbuckle the seatbelt? I look at her, baby, no. Like, I'm thinking in my mind, are you crazy? We're on the freeway. You can't unbuckle your seatbelt. Even when we pull into the driveway, they're not allowed to unbuckle their seatbelt until they get permission. They have to ask. And so she just, I want to unbuckle my seatbelt. You can't. Well, I want to get my bear. Well, mama can reach down for the bear and give it to you, but you're not allowed to unbuckle your seatbelt. She's a pretty obedient girl. She says, okay, Baba. Doesn't unbuckle her seatbelt, waits for mama to get the bear. And about 4 minutes later, 3 minutes later, 4 minutes later, I hit the brakes so hard that everything in the vehicle flies. Everything. I came within inches of getting into a really, really bad car accident. My daughter went from knowing something to be a fact to experiencing the benefit of her obedience regarding that fact. Her knowledge of the instruction to keep her seatbelt buckled has now changed. You see, here's the thing. God's word never changes. It never does. but we change. And that's why God's word becomes dynamic in our life, even though it's very static. Because as we obey God, our obedience opens up our eyes to understanding new things. And there is where we get the blessing. By the way, it's interesting because when you go through the book of Revelation promises blessings to a lot of different situations. I went through and I gathered some of the blessings that the book of Revelation gives us. Let's go through some of these blessings, okay? We'll start with what, we'll start at the very end of the book of Revelation. The last blessing that we are promised in the book of Revelation, and this is in chapter 22, verse 14, it says, it's a blessing upon the citizens of the eternal city. Are we going to be a citizen of the eternal city? Yes. That means we are promised that we're going to be blessed into eternity. Let me do this. Let me switch it around. Let me go from the very front of this, because this is important. The first time we're given a blessing is in Revelation chapter 1, verse 3. It's a blessing upon the reader and the heater of the book of Revelation. That's in verse 3. The second area that we're blessed, and that is not for us specifically, but for a different group of people, there's a blessing upon the tribulation martyrs. Martyrs is the operative term. Those people who don't take the mark of the beast. Those people who say, we're not going to listen. They get that blessing in Revelation 14. That's coming from the message of the angels that comes down. How about this? Blessing for those that are spiritually prepared. I love that one. Blessing for those that are spiritually prepared. Revelation 16. By the way, let's talk about spiritual preparation for just a second. All of you, when you look at conducting your family businesses, which by the way, we should talk about this. Each and every single one of you should have a family business. And when I say a family business, that doesn't mean that you have to go sell something or own an asset or this or that. What I'm saying is you should look at the family that you have as an enterprise. Why? Because God has not called you to provide for your children. God has called you to provide for your children's children. Which means you must have a family enterprise. You must treat your family as such. So it's not just an important thing to look at taking care of all of your assets, making sure they're taken care of. You all should be doing things like wills and trusts. You should be planning with insurances. You should be doing all of those things. All of those things are critically important. Why? Because you want to protect your assets, not for your generation, but for the next generation, but for the next generation's generation. It should be something that should be happening, because if you do that, you are almost guaranteeing the fact that your children will be raised in the ways of the Lord, and in doing so, they will understand more deeply when they are less prone to being influenced by the world. Think about it like this, folks. If your children are raised up in a way where every single dollar that they have to spend in order to survive involves them being a slave to somebody in the world, how likely is it that they're going to be molded by the world? But if the family business provides for them the very things that they need in order to be sustained, and they become the type of people that become the employers instead of the employees, how much more likely will they be to change the culture? A lot more likely. You think about that? Why is it that the devil blesses so many people who are extraordinarily wealthy? I'll tell you why he does it. He goes out of his way to make them wealthy because he knows that the more wealth they have, the more influence that they have. And the more influence that they have, the larger their scope begins to increase. And that's why some of the richest people in the world right now are some of the most evil. You think it's a coincidence? When you think about guys like George Soros and so on and so forth, imagine if Christians thought about that differently. But here's the thing that's crazy. With all the work that we do to prepare our families, many of us will heartily agree, amen, we should manage our properties, we should manage our business, we should look at our savings, we should look at what we invest, we should look at retirement, we should look at all those things are important. But the funny thing is, we don't spend a dime or a minute seeking to prepare our children for the spiritual. And God says, I bless those people that prepare the spiritual. I bless those people that prepare for the spiritual. Why? Because if you are prepared for the spiritual, what happens in the physical will be a reflection of the preparation that you've done internally. People that are prepared for the spiritual won't be the people that bury talents, folks. People that prepare for the spiritual will not be the people that throw away everything that they've been given on something that is nominal. People that are prepared for the spiritual will always be ready for the physical, because it's the spiritual preparation that gives them the foundation necessary to be able to manage through those other issues. That's one of the blessings that the Bible gives us, just in the book of Revelation alone. How about this? You'll be blessed to be at the marriage supper of the Lamb. Those of you that are invited to be at the marriage supper of the Lamb, you intended, that's us. We're blessed for that. We're blessed by just simply walking with God and experiencing the benefits of walking with Him. How about this? The blessing upon the participants of the first resurrection. You realize that we will be participants of the first resurrection. If the Lord raptures us, what does it say? It says the dead in Christ will rise first, then we'll be taken up. either then we'll be participating in that very resurrection. God will bless us for just that. And then, of course, as we've already read, we'll be blessed for reading and heeding the book of Revelation. It's blessing after blessing after blessing after blessing after blessing. Why? Because we're obeying God's word. We're listening. And more than any other book, Revelation should be one that we pay attention to. Look at this. This becomes really interesting. Verse 8, and I, John, saw these things and heard them. When I had heard and seen, I fell down to worship before the feet of the angel which showed me these things. Then saith he unto me, see thou do it not, for I am thy fellow servant and of thy brethren, the prophets, and of them that keep the sayings of this book, worship God. I'm going to tell you a little story about something that happens. It's really interesting. When you are a person that begins to give God's message to people, God's message will always, always have a powerful and impacting effect on their lives. It always does, especially when people receive it. So the danger that comes, and as a pastor, I'm the one that should heed this warning the most. The danger that comes from being the person who delivers the message of life to people is that when people are so radically changed by it, they start to look up to you. And they'll begin to praise you. It happens a lot. When I was in Israel last, I think it was with 2016, last time I was there, we're overdue. I was with Nicole, and when David and I got to Masada, we were at the top. David and I decided we're going to get a cup of coffee, and we're just going to chill out at the very top, the little area, while the whole group went up. Nicole wanted to go up with her mom and walk around that area because they'd never been there before. And so David and I were just kind of hanging out and kind of in the receiving area and just talking and, you know, joking and stuff. And something weird happens, and there's this massive group of Japanese tourists that start surrounding me. And I kid you not, like I'm like right here, and they make almost a circle around me, and they're all talking in a language I don't know. They're pointing at me, and they're giggling, and they're laughing, and they're looking at each other, and they're talking, and I look at David, and I say, dude, what the heck is going on? Like, you know, and I think about it a little bit, and I go, David, I know what's going on, bro. Like, I know exactly what's going on. And he says, what? He says, bro, the Japanese have an infatuation with sumo wrestlers. and it's true. No, that's true. Like, they're the athletes of their culture, right? And I guarantee you, David, they see me as a sumo wrestler. I guarantee you, bro, they think I'm a sumo wrestler. Because, you know, I'm a big fat dude. They think I'm a sumo wrestler. And so, and I'm actually bigger than I am now. And I'm looking at this, and David's like, yeah, James, I think you're right. I think they're looking at you that way. So one guy comes up to me, kind of a shorter guy, and he speaks very broken English. And he says, I'm not going to try to imitate the accent because I'll mess it up. And he says, Pastor James, he says, you're not a sumo wrestler. And I said, yeah, no, of course I'm not. But he says, the people that are here are not looking at you because you're a sumo wrestler. They're looking at you because although they've never seen you, they recognize your voice because they listen to you in Japan. Wow. So they wanted me to sign. It was weird. It was like a celebrity. You know, it was kind of interesting. They wanted a ton of pictures got taken. You know, I'm on a bunch of Japanese social websites right now. I don't know, but it was a very interesting experience. But here's the thing: this happens to me everywhere. Everywhere I go now. I've been in the airport. I was in the airport once where these people in TSA were just giving me a hard time. They were tagging me, riding me really, really hard. And a Homeland agent, this is in Texas, a Homeland agent comes up and he says, he's okay, walks me through a different way because I'm in my mobility scooter. So I can't go the way the TSA agent wants me to go through. And this professional, this guy is a Homeland investigator with a bomb dog. He's really professional, and he helps me through, and he does all the things that I'm supposed to go through. And he whispers in my ear and he says, we love you, Pastor James. God bless you. You minister to a lot of us. I'm like, dang. You know what I mean? It's a Homeland agent. Like, wow. Well, you know, but the point is this. The point is, it's really easy. It's really easy to accept the worship and praise of people. But what you have to learn to do is you have to say, it's not me. It's the Lord. You say the things that you say to praise me because you don't know me. You say the things that you say to praise me because the word of God has changed your life. So what are you supposed to do? Worship God. Now, that does two things for us. First of all, for those of us that have a scope of influence, we're ministering to people and changing their lives. It teaches us to remain humble and to always give God the glory and give him the praise. But the other thing that that teaches us is do not worship man. Always worship God, because the breakthroughs that you have are always a result of God using man in your life. You don't worship the tool that he uses. You worship him. Is that simple? It's a very, very easy principle to understand. Verse 10, and he saith unto me, seal not the sayings of the prophecy of this book, for the time is at hand. This is my favorite portion of the text that we're reading today, and that's this. God made it clear to John, don't seal this up, don't hide it. He says, let everybody know. Why? Because the time is at hand. You know what that means when it says the time is at hand? That means the time is now. The time is before us. Folks, if there's any appeal I want to make to you right now, it's this. Don't waste time, please. Don't waste time. It's a limited, precious resource. Don't be like the person who buried his talent and said, I know God's coming soon, so I'm just going to waste my time. Don't do that. Take what you have, multiply it. Well, if the Lord's coming soon anyway, why would I want to save up for a house? Or why would I want to do this or invest in this or buy that? No. Occupy until he comes. And understand that when he comes, you want him to find you faithful. You want him to see you being faithful with the stewardship that he's entrusted you with. Why? Because, ready guys? Here it is. Christ could come at any moment. So let's get to it. We don't have a lot of time. The time is at hand. Let's move. Amen? Father in heaven, we just thank you, Lord, for your word. And we thank you for the insight that we gain from it, Lord, that we develop from it, Lord. You're faithful and you're good. And so, Lord, we just love you. We thank you, Lord. We ask that you would go before us. Fill us with your spirit, Lord, that we might develop a discernment and an awareness of the things that you're wanting to tell us, that we would be changed by you. So, Father, we love you. We look to you. We thank you. And we ask these things in Jesus' name we pray. Amen.
0: Pastor James is leading us verse by verse through Revelation here on Light on the Hill. 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It's also available through the Light on the Hill app. Pastor James is back with us now. Pastor James, today you encouraged our listeners to be prepared as Jesus could come at any moment. When he does return, there will be those who are surprised and caught off guard, right?
2: Oh, certainly. And the Bible makes that very clear. As a matter of fact, we're going to continue to see things begin to form and shape in the direction that emphasizes the imminency of Christ's return. And I'm not talking about the second coming. I'm talking about the rapture of the church. That is imminent. And as we continue to see signs that point to the very fact that that is imminent, people are just going to continue to ignore it. And I think that what's going to happen is people, even after the rapture has happened and the second coming takes place, people will be shocked. And it just speaks to the condition of the human heart. It speaks to the state of disbelief that exists within the many that choose to reject the true and living God. And it is truly a tragedy.
0: 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It's entitled The Last Book, A Guide to Revelation, Part 1. 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
2: Are you ready to die? The Bible tells us in the book of Hebrews that one of Satan's ways to keep people in bondage is through the fear of death. And the Bible tells us in that same passage that Jesus, through death, destroyed him that had the power of death, that is, the devil. That is, if you're still afraid to die, it means two things. You're afraid of the power of death and the devil, and number two, that you don't really understand what Jesus Christ did for you.
1: Welcome to Love Worth Finding, featuring the timeless truth of the gospel shared in the biblical messages of Adrian Rogers. At the end of Genesis, Joseph has reached the end of his life and gives instruction to his loved ones of what to do with the bones he left behind. Joseph had faith that God would deliver the Israelites out of Egypt. So much so, he asked that they take his bones with them. When we understand the blessing in his box of bones, we'll learn how to live confidently and die without fear. If you have your Bible, turn to Hebrews chapter 11. We'll begin in verse 22 as Adrian Rogers shares the blessing in a box of bones.
2: Find Hebrews chapter 11. And in a moment, we're going to look in verse 22. We're talking about champions of faith. One thing I desire for my life is faith, and along with it, wisdom. I know that your Christian life is going to be in direct proportion to your faith. For Jesus said, according to your faith, be it unto you. Now, you may not be a champion singer or athlete, musician, business person, politician, but you, yes, you can be a champion of faith. Amen. That's why this 11th chapter of Hebrews has been written to encourage us. And we've been talking about champions of faith. And today we come to the life of a man named Joseph. Joseph lived as a great man. And as proof of it, he died a great man. He lived by faith. He died by faith. Look, if you will, in verse 22. By faith, Joseph, when he died, made mention of the departing of the children of Israel. Let me give you the background there. The children of Israel, that's the Jewish people, were in the land of Egypt. And they were living high, wide, and handsome. They had it made. Joseph was the prime minister of Egypt. But he says, you're going to be leaving here. He made mention of the departure of the children of Israel and gave commandment concerning his bones. Now, friend, of all of the things that Joseph did, the story is magnificent, and it takes verse after verse after verse in the Old Testament. But here God just chooses one little segment of the life of Joseph, the commandment he gave concerning his bones. And what was the commandment concerning his bones? As we're going to see, Joseph said, you're going to be leaving here. And when you go, take my bones with you. I wouldn't be caught dead here. I want you to take me out when you go. You're going on to Canaan. You're going to the promised land, and I'll be dead. My body will molder and turn to dust. My bones will remain. And when you go, take my bones with you. Now, what on earth does that mean? And what does that say to us today? Well, I want to talk to you today about the blessings in a box of bones. The blessings in a box of bones. You see, Joseph knew that he was going to die. Didn't bother him one scintilla of an iota. He's not bothered at all. He's ready to die. Are you ready to die? The Bible tells us in the book of Hebrews that one of Satan's ways to keep people in bondage is through the fear of death. And the Bible tells us in that same passage that Jesus, through death, destroyed him that had the power of death, that is, the devil. That is, if you're still afraid to die, it means two things. You're afraid of the power of death and the devil, and number two, that you don't really understand what Jesus Christ did for you. Friend, look up here and let me tell you something. You are not ready to live until you're no longer afraid to die.
3: Amen.
2: Now, I'm not afraid to die. Not at all. Not at all. Now, I can tell you that I may be afraid of the act of dying, but I'm not afraid to die. I'm not afraid of the consequences of death. Neither was Joseph, but a lot of people are. Man is the only creature that knows he's going to die, and he's trying desperately to forget it. If you don't believe that, look around and see the elderly woman with too much makeup. Look at the man way past middle age, driving a sports car with a gold chain around his neck, trying to look like a teenager. And when people die, the funeral place is festooned with flowers, and the cemetery is made to look like a memorial park. Few people go to funerals. Few people watch people die. We don't like to think of death, and if you talk about death, they'll change the subject like switching channels on the television set. And if you continue, they'll look at you like you have smallpox. They don't want to talk about death. But death, if you know the Lord Jesus Christ, is not an enemy, but a friend that will usher you into the presence of Jesus Christ. Now here's Joseph. Joseph was wise enough to know that he's going to die. He's still alive. He's 110 years of age, and he knows that he doesn't have much time, and so he has made a commandment concerning his bones, and he said, God's going to take you out of Egypt. God's going to bring you into the land of Canaan, and when he does, you take my bones with you. And the writer of the book of Hebrews chose that to illustrate the great, magnificent faith that Joseph had. Now, what is the blessing in a box of bones? May I give you a skeleton outline? All right, now I want us to think about three major points as we think about the bones of Joseph. Number one, faith remembers the unbreakable promises of God. Faith remembers the unbreakable promises of God. Now, Joseph said what he said because he was standing on an unbreakable promise of God. Now, I'm reading Genesis chapter 50, verses 22 through 26. And Joseph dwelt in Egypt, he and his father's house. And Joseph lived 110 years. And Joseph saw Ephraim's children of the third generation. He's seeing his great-grandchildren. The children also of Machir, the son of Manasseh, were brought up upon Joseph's knees. So there's Joseph, 110 years of age, dandling his grandkids on his knees and his great-grandchildren. And Joseph said unto his brethren, I die, and God will surely visit you. Now, if you don't mind marking your Bibles, underscore the phrase, God will surely visit you and bring you out of this land unto the land, now watch this, which he sware to Abraham, to Isaac, and to Jacob. And Joseph took an oath of the children of Israel, saying, God will surely visit you, and ye shall carry up my bones from hence. So Joseph died, being 110 years old, and they embalmed him, and he was put in a coffin in Egypt. Well, how did Joseph know these things? Why was he so certain? Why was he so adamant about it? Well, obviously he knew the word of God. You see, God had made a promise to Abraham 300 years before this. You can put this down in your margin. I'll read it for you. In Genesis chapter 15, verses 13 through 14, here's what God said to the first Hebrew, to Abraham. And his name was Abram at this time. And he said unto Abram, know of a surety. There's our word again. A surety, that is a certainty, that thy seed, that is Abram, your children, shall be a stranger in the land that is not theirs. He's talking of Egypt. And shall serve them, and they shall afflict them 400 years. Think of it now, 4 centuries. And also that nation whom they shall serve will I judge, and afterward shall they come out with great substance. Now that's what God said. How did Joseph know, therefore, that they were going to leave? You don't have to be a rocket scientist to figure it out. God said it, Joseph believed it. Now that tells us something about faith. You have to have the Word of God in order to have faith. The Bible tells us in Romans 10:17, faith cometh by hearing, and hearing by the Word of God. Now, you're not going to have faith apart from hearing God. Faith is not positive thinking. Faith is not following a hunch. Faith is not merely hoping for the best. Faith is not a feeling of optimism. Faith is not self-confidence, wishing upon a star, crossing your fingers. Faith is believing what God has said and acting upon it. God will speak through His Word, and then God will speak in your heart, and you have this faith. And so here, Joseph's faith is being displayed now. He remembers the unbreakable promises of God. Faith is acting as if it is so, because He said it is so, even when it does not seem so, so it can be so. You don't claim it and name it. God names it, and then you claim it. Now that brings up a real question. Is your faith weak or strong? Well, I would say that your faith is probably measured by your knowledge and your love of the Word of God. Many are only dabbling in Bible study, and therefore they are spiritual midgets when they ought to be spiritual giants. Faith comes by hearing. Do you really love the Word of God? Do you study it? It's very obvious that Joseph had marinated himself in the Word of God, that he had saturated himself with the Word of God. There was a great evangelist who was a counterpart of our Billy Graham. This man's name was Dwight L. Moody. If you read Christian history, you'll read about Dwight L. Moody. Dwight L. Moody did not have a seminary education, but his biographer said that he took two continents and shook them for Jesus Christ, America and Europe. An ordinary man, former shoe clerk, but God used him mightily. Moody was a man of great faith. Let me tell you how he got his faith. He said, I knew I needed faith. I would pray and pray and pray and ask God for faith, and I did not seem to have the faith that I needed. Then he said, I discovered the Word of God. This says in Romans 10, 17, faith cometh by hearing, and hearing by the Word of God. He said, I began then to study the Bible, to read the Bible, to feed on the Bible, to assimilate the Bible, and I found this great faith just growing in my heart and in my life. You see, why was Joseph so certain? Well, he had the Word of God. He had the promises of God. So, first of all, faith remembers the unbreakable promises of God. The promises of God are yea and amen in Jesus Christ, and God will never, no, never, no, never, ever, ever break a promise. Do you believe that? I hope you do.
3: Amen.
2: Because you're not going to have great faith if you don't believe it. Now, number two, faith relies on the unshakable power of God. You see, when you have the promise, then you need someone who has the power to fulfill the promise. Now look again in Genesis chapter 50 and verse 24. And Joseph said unto his brethren, I die, and God will surely visit you and bring you out of this land. Who's going to do it? God is going to do it. Unto the land which he sware to Abraham, Isaac, and to Jacob. Now this was the God who turned the Red Sea into a 48-lane superhighway. This is the God who judged the Egyptians. This is the God who did the miracles. This is God who has this unshakable power. Now, let me tell you something about faith. Don't let your faith be stultified and diminished by circumstances, by appearances. When Joseph gave this prophecy, when Joseph gave this commandment, there was no reason that they should leave Egypt. They had it made. They were in a place of favor. They were in a place of high position. They had an inside track to the throne, Joseph, the prime minister. And yet he says, you're coming out. Now, today, we may take some of the promises of God and we may look at them and we say, how on earth is that possible? Maybe we better re-examine the Bible in the light of today's society and in the light of the circumstances around us. Don't you do it. You, friend, remember that no matter what it seems, God's Word is reliable.
3: Amen.
2: Joseph has the unshakable power of God in his mind. Now, also, don't you let your feelings keep you from believing the Word of God. Feelings are fickle. Feelings come and feelings go, and feelings are deceiving. The Bible is the Word of God.
3: Amen.
2: Not else is worth believing. Don't put your faith in your feelings. Don't say, well, I feel it's this way, or I feel it's that way. Very frankly, your feelings do not change the Word of God. The devil wants to get you over into the realm of emotions and away from trusting the Lord. Martin Luther, who was the father of the Protestant Reformation, back in 1517, was on some stairs in Rome, trying to be right with God by doing penance and by doing good works. And he's climbing these stairs, the Santa Scala, the holy stairs there, praying on each stair. But he'd been studying the book of Romans, and a verse from the book of Romans began to reverberate through his soul. The just shall live by faith. The just shall live by faith. And he saw it. He saw it. Oh God, I'm not saved by my good deeds, by my works, by my toiling, by my task, by my trying, but by trusting. It is by faith. And he repented of his sin, trusted Jesus Christ as his personal Lord and Savior, and was born again there, living by faith. Now, the devil doesn't like that. If you do that, the devil will come against you. The devil counterattack. By the way, if you've never met the devil, it's because you and the devil have been going in the same direction. The devil will counterattack. And so the devil came to Martin Luther and tried to get him off into the realm, the arena of his feelings. And Satan one time said, "Martin, do you feel your sin is forgiven?" He said, "No, I know my sin is forgiven because of the Word of God."
4: Amen.
2: I heard about a young man went to a revival crusade, and the preacher was preaching from John chapter 5 and verse 24. "Verily, verily, I say unto you, he that heareth my word and believeth on him that sent me hath everlasting life and shall not come into condemnation, but is passed from death unto life." That's John 5:24, the words of Jesus. That was the text for that night. The boy heard it, believed it, received it, was saved, rejoicing in the Lord, with his Bible in his hand, was going home when he met the same devil that came against Martin Luther. This boy later gave his testimony. He said, "It seemed that Satan was perched on my shoulder, whispering in my ear." He said, "You're not saved. You're not good enough. You don't understand enough. You don't feel just right. You're not saved. You'll never make it." The boy said he went home and sat on the couch, and he said it seemed that the devil was under the couch just whispering to him, "You're not saved, you're not saved." So he said, "I'm going to read that verse again." He took the Bible and opened it, John 5:24, that evangelist has said is your spiritual birth certificate, and he read it again, "Verily, verily," that means truly, truly, "I say unto you," he said, "Jesus is speaking, he that heareth my word," he said, "I've heard it, and believeth on him that sent me," he said, "I believed in the God that sent the Lord Jesus Christ, has everlasting life." He said, "I have everlasting life." There, devil, read it for yourself. Put it under the couch. That's not altogether foolish. The next time the devil comes to you and tries to get you to doubt, don't get in an argument with him. He's not worth it.
4: Amen.
2: Point him to the Word of God.
4: Amen.
2: Let the argument be between him and the Word of God. You step out of that argument and guess who's going to win? God is going to win. What I'm trying to say is this, that Joseph had faith. It was unshakable faith because it rested in the power of God, not in circumstances, not in emotion. I'll tell you something else. Delay did not shake Joseph's faith. Now, it had been 300 years since the promise was made. 3 centuries. And there was to be another one. Joseph is not speaking of his body, he's speaking of his bones. He knew it was a long time coming. His body would molder and decay. But he said, "We're coming out of here." Now, a lot of things had to transpire. There had to arise another Pharaoh who knew not Joseph. But Joseph said, "We're coming out." Now, friend, listen to me. Time cannot erode away the promises. God gave Habakkuk a vision. And God said to Habakkuk in chapter 2, "The promise is for an appointed time. Though it tarry, wait for it."
4: Amen.
2: Wait for it. God may seem slow to you, but God is always on time. Never ahead of time, never behind time, always right on time. The Bible says that Jesus came in the fullness of time. Peter said, in the last days, they're going to come scoffers walking after their own lust. By the way, every time you see a scoffer, you'll find someone walking after his own lust. You show me somebody who makes fun of the Word of God, and I'll show you somebody with the devil's initials carved on their heart.
4: Amen.
2: Show me a woman that makes fun of the Word of God, and I'll show you someone covered with the slimy fingerprints of sin. There shall come in the last days scoffers walking after their own lust and saying, "Where is the promise of his coming? For since the fathers fell asleep, all things continue as they were from the beginning of the creation." What they're saying is, "All you preachers, always preaching about the second coming of Jesus Christ. Where is it? How come it's been so long?" Peter says, but beloved, be not ignorant of this one thing, that one day is with the Lord as 1,000 years, and 1,000 years is one day. God doesn't punch a time clock when he goes to work. He doesn't wear a wristwatch. God is not concerned with time. The fact that it had been centuries prior when God made this promise, and it would be decades yet before the promise would be fulfilled, did not stampede Joseph. Joseph knew that the promise was going to be fulfilled. Why? Because it rests not in circumstances, not in emotion, not in chronology. It rests in God. There is the unbreakable promise of God. There is the unshakable power of God. That's what we've got to remember if we want to have strong faith. That's why God took this one episode in the life of Joseph and used it as a cameo to teach us faith. Now, here's the third thing I want us to see in this particular passage of Scripture, and that is faith results in the unmistakable peace of God. Why did Joseph have such peace? There's no hint of panic here. He's about to die and he's playing with his grandbabies. He's speaking with a ring of certainty and victory in his heart. Where does he get this peace? Well, the peace comes again from the first two things. He remembers the promises of God. He relies on the power of God. And therefore, he is resting in the unmistakable peace of God. There's no panic here in all of this. Now, was his faith rewarded? Let me give you some scripture here. Read now in the book of Joshua. Chapter 24, verse 32, and the bones of Joseph, which the children of Israel brought up out of Egypt, buried they in Shechem in a parcel of ground which Jacob bought of the sons of Hamor. Now here in the book of Joshua, Joshua takes the bones that were in Egypt, the bones that Moses carried across the burning sands of the Sinai, and the bones now that come across the river Jordan, and the bones that come to that place of Shechem, and he is buried there. Now, it was as Joseph believed, Moses carried his bones, and Joshua carried his bones, and it's always going to be just as God said it would be.
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2: 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It begins with a listening heart, and that's where we'll begin, too.
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3: Welcome to Living by His Word, the teaching ministry of Pastor Mike Rodriguez of Calvary Chapel, Corona. It is our desire that you would grow in your knowledge of God's Word and experience a deeper relationship with Jesus Christ as you study with us verse by verse through the Bible. Today, Pastor Mike begins in the Gospel of John. Here's Pastor Mike.
4: In John 18, John was known by Annas. Look at verse 15. And Simon Peter followed Jesus, and so did another disciple. John was always too humble to name himself. Now that disciple was known to the high priest and went with Jesus into the courtyard of the high priest. Then Peter stood at the door outside, and the other disciple who was known to the high priest went out and spoke to her who kept the door, and they brought Peter in. Then the servant girl who kept the door said to Peter, "You are not also one of this man's disciples, are you?" He said, "I am not." Now the servants and the officers who had made a fire of coals stood there, for it was cold, and they warmed themselves, and Peter stood with them and warmed himself. So here's the scene. John and Peter go down, and they follow Jesus to Annas' house. Annas' house was stately. It had a large courtyard. And there in the midst of it, the servants and the officers, the arresting officers and those who were involved in Jesus' arrest at Gethsemane, are there warming themselves around the coals. Now, John was known by Annas, his family. And so John, it was easily had entrance into the courtyard, into the house where they were trying Annas, or Jesus before Annas. And Peter was outside the door. Then John came to the door and said, "Oh, let him in. He's my companion. He's not a troublemaker. Don't worry." But then one of the servant girls said, "You're not one of the disciples, are you? You're not one of those guys, are you?" "No. No, I'm not. I'm not one of his followers. I'm just here with my friend." First denial. Can you see how easy it is to slip back into our old ways, our old life? How easy it is to be drawn away from standing up for the truth and conducting ourselves in righteousness? Peter, who walked with Christ for 3 years, Peter, who saw the miracles day in and day out, Peter, who saw the dead raised back to life, Peter, who saw the multitudes fed, eyewitness of these things. How many of you would love to be an eyewitness of the miracle of Christ that way? Well, we are. We are. If you're close with God and you follow God and you go to prayer meetings and you go to places where we lift up people's lives who need prayer, who need salvation, who need deliverance, you've seen God work before in this way. I know you have, because I have. And we can all see and things that God has done to deliver people from cancer and other forms of deadly disease and needing miracles in their lives touched day in and day out. We see and hear of these kinds of miracles. So don't lose sight of those truths. Don't be like Peter, who the minute he's tested about his faith and his devotion to God and to the Lord whom he served, quickly said, "No, I'm not one of them. I'm not one of his disciples." No. Because it costs you, as we'll see in the end, shame and humiliation and great fear is the result. Peter is now full of contradiction because of this. Contradictions. He was bold with a sword in the garden when he could control or think he can control situations. But before a servant girl, he became a coward just like that. A fire could not warm his soul. In the meantime, Jesus is being examined by Annas. Look at verse 19. The The high priest then asked Jesus about his disciples and his doctrine. And Jesus answered him, I spoke openly to the world. I always taught in synagogues and in the temple where the Jews always met. And in secret, I have said nothing. Why do you ask me? Ask those who have heard me what I said to them. Indeed, they know what I said. And when he had said these things, one of the officers who stood by struck Jesus with the palm of his hand, saying, Do you answer the high priest like that? And Jesus answered, If I had spoken evil, bear witness of the evil. But if well, why do you strike me? And then Annas sent him bound to Caiaphas, the high priest. Annas, the true power there in the religious world, was looking for evidence. He wanted Rome to accuse Jesus of insurrection against Rome so that he could gain a verdict worthy of capital punishment. The disciples, they were wondering, Annas was wondering, were they zealots, this group of Jews, radical Jews who wanted to overthrow Rome's empire like the Maccabeans who lived during the periods between the Old and New Testament? Didn't one of them use a sword in the garden? He wanted to know. But Jesus protects his own, and he protected them. Peter was denying Jesus, but Jesus was protecting Peter. Annas probed Jesus' doctrine. Was it subversive, undermining, and evil? The high priest wasn't concerned about mercy here, which the priesthood was about. His duty was to call witnesses to the defense. Jesus was under attack, and Annas defied his duty. His counsel even hired false witnesses to lay a false accusation, as other gospels plainly speak of. Jesus knew his rights. And in verse 23, he made this defense. If I have spoken evil, bear witness of the evil. Annas suppressed Jesus' basic rights here. But Jesus did not demand his rights. Instead, he suffered wrongfully as an example to all of us. Jesus was in full control. Again, verse 20 through 24, we see example of that. And he said, I spoke openly to the world. I always taught in the synagogues and in the temple where the Jews always met. And in secret, I have said nothing. He made his plea. He spoke to Annas, the religious power of the people, and nothing, no mercy, no consideration, only further attack and accusation with a mind bent on destroying an innocent man. We can all find ourselves in that type of place from time to time in our lifetime. We think things done in secret don't really count because nobody's watching. God's watching, and God knows. Now, he's not there to judge you as a Christian. He loves you. But the things we do in secret that we think nobody will know, he sees, and he will bring them into the light. That should scare the hell out of you. And I don't say that lightly. I'm not swearing here. I'm talking about eternal judgment to those who disobey. One life. It'll soon be over. It'll soon be past. Only what's done for Jesus is what's going to last. Chuck Smith used to say that. It's one of the sayings I've hung on to for my entire Christian life. It has served me well. I'm not bragging or boasting. I'm just saying. I always think about those eyes that nobody sees that are watching me. I have to. I have to. And so do all of us. so do all of us. All the wickedness and power of Satan was on display here, seeking to destroy him. Seeking to destroy him. Jesus wasn't being covert and trying to stir up opposition against the government and religious leaders. No. All that he did was open and in public. And Annas could have heard it for himself if he wanted to. A guard hearing this reacts to Jesus' defense and slaps Jesus in the face for it. Dare you speak to the high priest? Jesus, in another gospel, said, "Oh, I didn't know he was the high priest. I thought Rome appointed another, Caiaphas." Showing the, in that text, the mockery of what had become the office of the high priest because of the wickedness of the people's hearts. A man with no office winds up interrogating a prisoner that way. Jesus gave a kind response in verse 23 when he said, "If I have spoken evil, bear witness of the evil, but if well, why do you strike me?" Imagine Jesus' self-control here. As he earlier told Peter, and something that we need to consider, because some people look at humility as a weakness, but it's really a great strength. Matthew 26:53, Jesus said, "Do you think that I cannot now pray to my Father, and he will provide me with more than 12 legions of angels?" Again, last week, I think it was, or the week before, I shared how one angel was able to take out over 20,000 men. One angel, all by himself. A legion was a tenth of a centurion's horde of over 600 men. Can you imagine 12, 7,200 angels, what they could have done? But instead, Jesus humbled himself and was sent off to Caiaphas, as verse 24 tells us. Annas was frustrated. He couldn't find anything, so he sent Jesus to his son-in-law, who was more tight with Rome because Rome had appointed him. Maybe he could find a way to get Jesus murdered for the people. Now the acting high priest would have his opportunity, and Caiaphas would do his best to make sure Jesus was a martyr. Meanwhile, we see Peter's complete denial. Verse 25. Now Simon Peter stood and warmed himself. Therefore, they said to him, "You are not also one of the disciples, are you?" He denied it and said, "I am not." Had he so quickly forgotten what Jesus prophesied about his life? First time at the door, "I'm not." It's almost the identical question was asked. "You're not one of his disciples, are you?" "No, not me." But how easy is it for us to lie today? To exaggerate. To not tell the truth. So that we can get one over on somebody. Or get our way in, as Peter had done. I'm not one of them. I'm trying to warm by the fire. And the whole time he's sweating inside. He's freezing outside. He's miserable. Full of contradictions, not knowing what to do. Then second person, "You're not one of his, are you? You talk funny."
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4: "You're not from around these parts, are you?" Other gospels mention that. "No, I'm not one of those." No. God's given him another opportunity. To his credit, Jesus was there. And Peter was there. Peter went. He followed Jesus where the others didn't. They scattered. They said, "Man, I ain't going to get killed. I'm out of here." But Peter and John went. And even though he was in the enemy's courtyard trying to warm himself, he was still there. Even though he didn't give an answer that he should have, he was still there, hoping, praying that some miracle would take place. He thought he was he was actually safe there in the courtyard. He didn't see the trouble that was there. Peter was a public figure now. Look at what verse 25 had said. Are you not also one of the disciples? Are you? They knew him. Peter was a leader. He was one of the 12. And Jesus' public ministry in Jerusalem made Peter known to all who saw Jesus. He was not just a Galilean fisherman anymore. And Peter is called out. When we enter ministry of any kind, all of a sudden you're a public figure for the Lord. Now, that should never be an excuse for us to say, well, I'm not going to get involved in ministry. Are you kidding me? If that's what's going to happen, you know, somebody say lies about me and attack me and do all, why? You know what? Jesus said, so they did to the prophets before you. You're going to get attacked in this life, whether you're just an everyday Christian that just goes to church once a week, maybe twice a week. You're going to get attacked because people will see you at church and know you in some other realm and maybe come across you in business, you know. People do that. They see you or they talk with somebody who knows you. You're under scrutiny no matter where you are, what you do in every realm of your life, doing your own business. Maybe you might be in four counties over, you know, on a work job, something, a farm. Someone will meet you. This is our life. This is our life. And that's just why it's so important we live it in a way that will bring glory to God and not expose our carnality or our weakness, the fleshly ways of our life. Peter was called out. Another girl, Matthew 26:71 says, saw him and said to those who were there, this fellow was also with Jesus of Nazareth. Since all men fail, Peter's denial and restoration, as we'll see in chapter 21, is a great comfort to us today. Because we will be called out from time to time about our faith and how we live it. And Peter goes down in denial, however, here. Look at the last part of verse 25. He denied it and said, I am not. And verse 26, one of the servants of the high priest, a relative of him whose ear Peter cut off, said, did I not see you in the garden with him? Oh, now we got eyewitnesses here right at a scene of a crime that Peter had done. And Peter then denied again, and immediately the rooster crows. Peter lied the second time. He's failing big time. He's trying to tread water here, and he's going down for the count. And Peter emphatically denies it, saying, I am not. He should have said, yes, I am. I'm here to see what you're going to do to my Lord. Or at least he should have just left the scene and said, I'm out of here. Now it's too late. And Peter's final denial came when an eyewitness steps up and says, he's one of them. He tried to cut my relative's ear off in the garden. He did cut it off. Except for the grace of God and his ability to heal this man immediately, Peter would likely have been on a cross right next to Jesus. But that was not his fate at that time. A relative of Malchus now makes him out as Peter tried to kill Malchus in the garden. What would he do now? More importantly, what will we do when we're confronted by these kinds of things? Peter hit rock bottom in verse 27. Verse 27, Peter then denied again, and immediately a rooster crowed. In Mark 14:71, it is said this way, then he, that is Peter, began to curse and swear, I do not know this man of whom you speak. Now his flesh is in full control. He's cursing and swearing. for emphasis. It is so ugly when Christians speak this way. It is so ugly when regular people speak this way. I am so saddened by our culture today and how it's regressed in so many ways. We used to treat each other with civility and exercise graces. You know, I'm more shocked today when I hear a young person say, "Excuse me, sir," or "Thank you," when I hold the door open for them. I'm more shocked by that than to hear the F-bombs going off all day long in every circle by men and women alike, young people. They think it's cool that they can swear, that they can cuss. And it's an abomination. It speaks to our lack of civility and our genuine care for one another as human beings. And then we wonder why our nation's headed in the direction it's headed. It begins with civility in our own lives when we seek to put on grace and love and mercy and truth. Peter did the same thing that many in the world do today, began to curse and swear and say, "I don't know what you're talking about." He is in full old man ways. And just after Peter denied Jesus the third time, as Jesus was being transported from Annas' home to Caiaphas, Jesus looked on him and he went out weeping bitterly, Luke 22 tells us. What did Jesus' look say? "Told you so." Really? You think Jesus would have done that? Not in a billion years. He could have. "Told you so." Or "gotcha." "I warned you." No, he didn't do that at all. Jesus' look was one of compassion. That's why when their eyes met, it cut Peter to the quick. Even though Jesus was looking at him with a look of love, Peter's heart was torn apart because of what he had done. He had sworn he would never deny Jesus. He argued with Jesus about the point. Jesus' compassion was because he knew what Peter was up against. And Jesus' heart broke for his disciple because Jesus knows the cost of true discipleship. Peter's last stand was not a very good one. Fortunately, Peter learned his lesson. With this third denial, Peter's carnal ways were over. Done. Finished. A rooster crowed, and Jesus' prophecy of John 13:38 was fulfilled. And a rooster's crowing and Balaam's donkey speaking reveal that God's sovereignty and the movement of all things are according to his plan and timing and not ours. We should wait on the Lord and be of good courage, trusting him to the end. Standing fast in God and in trust of his ability, to deliver us from all evil. That's how the Lord taught us to pray, isn't it? And deliver us from evil. For yours is the kingdom, the glory, and the power. Are you Peter pre-rooster crows or post-rooster crow? Which one are you? Peter learned to lean on the Lord. He still paid a horrific price. He was martyred as a disciple of Jesus, hung on a cross upside down for all to see what Rome does to those who are insurrectionists. He died a martyr's death, but he died a saved man, a blessed man, an eternal man, who was welcomed into the kingdom. And we still speak of his greatness today, 2,000 years later. Will people speak of you 2,000 years from now? You don't have to worry about that. As long as one person speaks of you 2,000 years from now. Enter in to the blessings of your Lord. Well done, good and faithful servant. As long as I got God's word on it, I got nothing to fear. And everything to gain. Everything to live for. This is what God does for people who trust Him. Even in the worst and most trying times of our lives, we can call upon the Lord and He will save us and deliver us each and every time. Amen? If you're in a place in your life where you've been meandering through your Christian life, just going about the day like everything's normal and nothing's going to change, wake up. Wake up. Now is the time. Today is the day of salvation. We have the gospel to declare to people who will listen and hear. We have souls to win for the kingdom of heaven's sake. And we have the blessings of God to be at our side and strengthen us, no matter what adversities or trials we go through. And some can be so heavy and so difficult at times we think, how could God possibly care? Look at what I'm going through and all these things. Look what I've suffered. Look what's been done to me, rightfully or wrongfully. What does that matter? If your heart and your life is hidden in God, absolutely nothing. Well, it does in the moment, but know this, that God will deliver you. God does deliver. And He does save us. Not just once, but for all eternity. Throughout time and every event, He's there. He'll make a way. Call upon the Lord and you will be saved. Father, we thank You for this time. We thank You for Your word and the strength of it. We pray, Lord, for this time that we live in, when everything seems to be going wrong all around us, where our nation is in a mess and people are fighting against one another and evil is trying to make its way into the place of power and control. But You, Lord, are the ultimate power, and nothing is hard for You. You can save to the uttermost those who trust in You. And so, Lord, I pray for those of us here today who might be struggling in areas of their life in regards to sin and evil. We're being tempted, being driven crazy to want to just run towards the wickedness instead of the light. Lord, I pray that today's message is a time of turning for them.
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5: The latest, but probably not the last chapter in this crazy political season involves a candidate for the U.S. Senate in Maine. Graham Plantner, a Democrat, claims he didn't know a tattoo he'd drawn on his chest some years ago symbolizes the Nazis. He's now been caught sending inappropriate sexual messages to a number of women, not his wife. In fact, his wife defends him, saying the gossip must end and that Maine voters should focus on the real issues. Her statement was salted with the crude words we've come to expect in too much of today's politics. The New York Times reports that Plantner had engaged in sexting with multiple women. The Plantner cap said the number was less than multiple, as if this exonerates him. Plantner is an anti-Israel socialist. AOC and Bernie Sanders have been campaigning for him, which tells you much of what you need to know. Democrats see him as key to winning a Senate majority. Incumbent Susan Collins is no gem, but given the alternative, Collins is Joan of Arc compared to Plantner's Joseph Goebbels. I'm Cal Thomas.
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9: And thank you for joining us today for the daily edition of Turning Point. We're so happy to have you with us. I'm David Jeremiah, and it's my wonderful privilege to be your teacher and host each day as we meet. We've been doing this for a long time. Over 40 years we've been doing this together for many of us, and so grateful for the many of you who have been faithful listeners and encouragers and supporters. So grateful for all that you do, because together we've been able to do so much. Today we're going to finish our discussion that we began yesterday as the introduction to this series on the Holy Spirit gets off the ground. We're talking about the promise of the Spirit, how the Lord Jesus told us ahead of time that He was coming. And the Holy Spirit is called the promise of Jesus, that He would send someone to take His place after He went back to heaven. The Holy Spirit was poured out upon the church on the day of Pentecost, and we have been blessed because of that ever since. We'll explore some of the ways it touches us as we open our Bibles together in just a moment. Before we get to our lesson, let me tell you that during the month of June, our resource for the month is the full-length book, The Holy Spirit You May Not Know. I wrote this book as I was teaching this material in church as a pastor, and the book has just been released. The world changed on the day of Pentecost 2,000 years ago, and an upstairs room was filled with the presence of the Holy Spirit. The Bible says that on that particular day, over 3,000 people were converted. When the Holy Spirit was set loose, when Jesus sent the promise, and we'll talk more about that as we open our Bibles together today. And I want to ask you to open your Bible with me to John 14, verses 16 and 17. We'll continue and conclude our discussion of the promise of the Spirit. As important as the Holy Spirit is, He never preempts the place of Christ. On the other hand, wherever Christ is magnified, you can be sure the Holy Spirit is at work. His task is to make much of Jesus. This is a word needed in our generation, men and women, because there are groups today who have elevated the Spirit in such a way that Jesus is almost lost. To be sure, the Spirit is God. We do not need to make Him God. He already is, but His place in the Trinity is to glorify Jesus Christ. And when the Spirit is doing His work in your life, you will not be going around talking primarily about the Holy Spirit. You'll be talking about Jesus. You will be talking about Jesus Christ because the Spirit comes to lift Him up. Spirit-filled Christians, men and women, are Christ-centered Christians. Like John the Baptist, who said, "He must increase, but I must decrease." So the Holy Spirit comes, first of all, to promote Jesus Christ. And if you get yourself in a group and all of a sudden Jesus Christ gets lost and the Holy Spirit becomes the whole discussion and the gifts of the Spirit and speaking in tongues and all of this takes over, whenever that happens, you know something's not right. Because the Holy Spirit did not come to promote Himself. He came to promote Jesus. And if you're filled with the Spirit of Jesus, you'll be filled with the Spirit itself. That's the way that works. And that's what the Bible teaches. So He's here to promote Jesus Christ. Secondly, the Holy Spirit has come to provide strength for believers. I want you to know that's very special to me, especially during these days. I'm sure it's special to some of you, even though you may not know what's going on. John 14:16 says, I will pray the Father, and he will send you another helper. How many of you could use another helper? I mean, amen. We could use a little help, couldn't we? Jesus called the Holy Spirit helper. That word has the meaning of someone who comes alongside of you, who walks beside you. The word is parakaleo, called alongside of. He comes to strengthen you. The Holy Spirit is the one who comes with strength. He's the divine strengthener. Someone once said, the Holy Spirit is the rod of iron in your back. The Holy Spirit is the one who gives you the backbone to do the things you don't have the courage to do. How we need that today. How we need that in our world today, in our churches today. We live in a time of immense pressure, and without the Spirit's strength, we will collapse. Think of Simon Peter. He's a great illustration. On the night Jesus was betrayed, Peter denied the Lord three times. When confronted, he swore, I don't even know the man, speaking of Jesus. What a pitiful picture of cowardice. Yet wait 40 days, and that same Peter stands before a hostile crowd on the day of Pentecost and proclaims Jesus Christ crucified and risen, and 3,000 people are converted. So you say, what made the difference between Peter on the night before Jesus died and Peter 40 days later? Two things: the resurrection of Jesus Christ and the coming of the Holy Spirit. The Holy Spirit transformed Peter from a coward to a courageous preacher. The Holy Spirit was the steel in Peter's backbone. He was the source of his power. And that's what Jesus promised. He said, I will send you another helper. He is the strength we need to live boldly and faithfully in a hostile world. How many of you know that if you only ever do the things you think you can do, you will never do the things God called you to do? I'm sure it would surprise you that many times I don't feel like preaching to you on Sunday. I'm tired. Maybe I've had a busy week, or I'm not feeling good physically. But you know what? One of the most wonderful things in the world to be a preacher is to stand up here and feel weak and know that the Holy Spirit has filled you with his power. Sometimes it's almost like I'm standing over here watching someone else preach because the Holy Spirit is doing it. In 1966, a 22-year-old English woman named Jackie Pullinger boarded a ship with little more than a suitcase, a few dollars, and a prayer. She had asked God to show her where to get off. At every port the ship stopped, she felt no peace until the ship docked in Hong Kong. There, God led her to Koh Lan Wat City, a lawless maze of alleys ruled by gangs and filled with heroin addicts and street children. Jackie moved into a tiny room in that dark city. She had no money, no program, and no plan. All she had was the Holy Spirit. At first, she felt helpless, but when addicts came to her for prayer, she discovered something astonishing. Many of them who got prayed for were delivered from heroin without withdrawal pain. Doctors couldn't explain it. Jackie simply said, I discovered the Holy Spirit is stronger than heroin. I just show up and he brings life. Her ministry became known as St. Stephen's Society. It has since helped thousands of people recover from drug addiction. Former gang members have become pastors, addicts, pre and broken lives became whole. We may never walk into a walled city of crime and addiction as Jackie did, but all of us know what it's like to feel powerless. And it is in those very moments that the Holy Spirit comes alongside us to help us and to strengthen us and to enable us to do what we could never do if he weren't active. The Bible says, you shall receive power after the Holy Spirit has come upon you. The Bible says, I pray that from his glorious unlimited resources, he will empower you with inner strength through his Spirit. The Bible says God has not given us a spirit of fear, but of power and of love and of a sound mind. Ladies and gentlemen, one of the purposes of the Holy Spirit is to give you the strength you don't have without him. He gives you the power, the courage to do things you would never do on your own. He becomes the source of God within you. He comes to promote Jesus Christ. He comes to provide strength for Christian living. Here's the third thing. The Holy Spirit comes to point us to the truth. Jesus said this about the Holy Spirit in John 14:26. But the Helper, the Holy Spirit, whom the Father will send in my name, he will teach you all things and bring to your remembrance all things that I said to you. And two chapters later, Jesus said, I still have many things to say to you, but you cannot bear them now. However, when he, the Spirit of truth, has come, he will guide you into all truth. You know, truth is almost lost in our world today, is it not? You wonder if anybody really even knows what the meaning of it is. People talk about their truth. It's just another way of describing their deception and lies. But the Bible says there is truth, and Jesus Christ is the truth. And sometimes as we look at what's going on in life, we need someone to help us understand the truth. What is true? In John 14:26, Jesus explained that the Spirit would be the disciples' helper and that he would teach them everything they needed to know and even bring back to their mind the words he had already spoken. In John 16, Jesus said there was more truth waiting for them, but they weren't ready for it yet. He said he would handle that too. When the time came, he would give them the truth that they needed at that moment. So let me just tell you this. The same Spirit still teaches us today, reminding us of God's word when we need it most and leading us into deeper understanding as we grow. If you've ever memorized any verses, you know that sometimes when you're in a situation, that verse will pop into your mind. Who does that? The Holy Spirit does that. The Holy Spirit brings to your memory the things Jesus has already said, so you have that verse when you need it the most. And you know, sometimes what I've discovered is, and I don't know if this happens to you, these are verses I haven't even reviewed in a long time, and if you told me, could you say that verse and do it perfectly, I couldn't, but the Holy Spirit can, and he brings that verse back to your mind, so when you're in the midst of the situation, you know exactly what it is you should say, because the Spirit of truth is working in your heart. The Holy Spirit comes to promote Jesus Christ. The Holy Spirit comes to provide strength for your life. The Holy Spirit comes to point you to the truth. And here's the one that I love maybe the most. The Holy Spirit comes to pray for us. The Holy Spirit prays for us. Listen to this. Did you know that you have two prayer partners? One is in heaven, the Lord Jesus Christ, who ever lives to make intercession for you at the right hand of the Father. And the other lives within you, the Holy Spirit. Romans 8:26-27 says, likewise, the Spirit also helps in our weakness. For we do not know what we should pray for as we ought, but the Spirit himself makes intercession for us with groanings which cannot be uttered. Now he who searches the heart knows what the mind of the Spirit is, because he makes intercession for the saints according to the will of God. Paul says, listen to this, Paul says that the Spirit of God prays for us when we don't know how to pray. Have you ever been in a situation where you didn't know how to pray? You tried to pray, the words wouldn't come, you couldn't put your thoughts together, it was such a deep problem you didn't even know how to address it. That's something we can all picture, something we've all experienced. It's like the little boy who knelt by his bed and he folded his hands and whispered, God, A, B, C, D, E, F, G, all the way to Z. And his mother smiled and asked what he was doing. He said, I don't know what to pray, so I just gave God all the letters. And he can put them together any way he wants. There are times when praying feels almost impossible. Life can get so stressful or painful that we don't even know what to say to God. I remember one time years ago when I was going through cancer. I was going to the hospital and they were going to do a biopsy of my spleen. And when they told me how they were going to do that, I didn't want to do it. We were in the operating room where they were getting ready to do it, and the doctor said something about, do you want to pray? And I couldn't pray. Donna was there and she prayed great, but I couldn't pray. But I knew that the Spirit of God was in that moment, that he was helping me. When you can't even put your words together, the Holy Spirit is there. And the Bible says he makes intercession for you with groanings that cannot be uttered. Oh, what a precious thing that is. Someone has said, in prayer, it's better to have a heart without words than it is to have words without a heart. And when the heart cannot find words, the Holy Spirit makes intercession with groanings too deep for words. Have you ever felt so sad or mixed up inside that you couldn't find the right words? Maybe you just didn't know what to say. You sighed, you groaned, you whispered Jesus' name. Paul says in those moments, the Holy Spirit take what's in your heart, even if it's just a sigh, and he brings it to God. He understands what's going on inside you better than you understand yourself. It's like when you ask a friend to pray for you, but you can't really explain what's wrong. The amazing thing is you don't have to explain anything to the Holy Spirit. He already knows your worries and your struggles, and he carries them straight to God's throne. The Spirit takes those wordless longings, and he shapes them, and he lays them before the Father through the intercession of Christ. No wonder God answers prayer. Prayer is the combined work of the Holy Spirit within us, the Son beside the Father, and the Father receiving the request. Did you know when you pray, the entire Trinity gets involved? It's no wonder God answers prayer. So the personality of the Holy Spirit, the priority of the Holy Spirit, the purpose of the Holy Spirit. And let me talk with you for just a moment about the permanency of the Holy Spirit. In the Old Testament, the Holy Spirit's ministry was much different than it is today. In the Old Testament, the Holy Spirit would come upon people for certain occasions. He came upon Samson for feats of strength. The Holy Spirit came upon Gideon for leadership. The Holy Spirit came upon the prophets for their ministry, but his presence was just temporary. He came and went according to the purposes of God. But notice carefully what Jesus said about the Holy Spirit now. And I will pray the Father, and he will give you another helper, that he may abide with you for how long? Forever. The Spirit of truth, whom the world cannot receive because it neither sees him nor knows him, but you know him. Now, here is a phrase that tells you the difference between the Old Testament and the New Testament. In the Old Testament, he is with you. In the New Testament, he is in you. Aren't you glad you live in the New Testament days? We don't live in the Old Testament. The Bible says that when you become a Christian, you are baptized in the Holy Spirit. The Holy Spirit becomes your possession. In fact, the Scripture actually says, if you don't have the Spirit, you can't be a Christian. You don't have to wait for the Holy Spirit. You don't have to have some ecstatic experience and then you get the Holy Spirit. When you get Jesus, you get the Holy Spirit. The Holy Spirit comes to live within you. So if you're a Christian, you have the indwelling Holy Spirit. He's living within you right now. You may not feel it. You may not know it. You may not understand it, but it doesn't make any difference. It's still true. The Holy Spirit indwells every single believer. I met a man once who told me that he'd been away from God for 16 years. He'd come to Christ as a boy, but he'd wandered so far. That night he returned in repentance. 16 years of rebellion had not driven the Holy Spirit away. The Spirit had been resident all along, convicting him, drawing him until he came back. That's the difference between having the Spirit as a resident, having the Spirit as the president. He may live in your life, but he longs to reign in your life. And joy comes not just from having the Holy Spirit within you. Joy comes when the Holy Spirit within you is sitting on the throne of your life and he's running the show. And you're not doing this on your own, but you're asking God to help you. Perhaps that is why some of you are miserable. You know Christ and the Spirit is in you, but you have pushed him to the side and taken charge of everything yourself. The conviction you feel even now is the Spirit's way of reminding you that you will never know peace until the Holy Spirit is the president of your life. Don't just accept him as the resident. Anoint him as the president. Do what he says. Tell him that you want to be under his authority and do what he tells you to do. The Bible says God's Spirit will not always

have it next time. But one thing you can't be sure of, will the Holy Spirit still be striving within your heart then as he is today? Years ago in Europe, a young man and woman were walking together along the banks of a wide river, and their conversation turned to a friend they both admired. "Mary has such a radiant personality," the young man remarked. His companion smiled. "She really does. But what do you think makes her that way?" They walked in silence for a moment, and then the path opened to a clearing with a clear view across the water. On the opposite bank stood an ancient stone castle, its towers rising against the sky. And the young man pointed. He said, "When I was a boy, I loved to sit here in the evening and watch that castle. And you could always tell what was happening inside by the lights in the window. If only a few people were home, just a dim glow showed. But when guests arrived, the place came alive with brightness. I'll never forget the night a member of the royal family visited. Every single window blazed with light, and the castle seemed to shine from within. It was unforgettable." He paused, and then he said, "That's how I explain Mary's radiance. She's entertaining a royal guest. She's got the Holy Spirit within her, shining through her. So it is when the Holy Spirit lives in us. He fills every room of our heart with light. And when others see on the outside, it's simply the glow of his presence." There's an old French film called Jean de Florette. It takes place in the hills of Provence after the First World War. A man named Jean, a city tax collector, inherits a small farm, and he moves there with his wife and his little daughter. He's full of dreams, and he's convinced that with enough effort, he can make the rocky land flourish. But there's one big problem. There's no water. The ground is dry. Jean doesn't realize that a strong hidden spring is right beneath the property. So instead, day and night, he straps barrels to his donkey and trudges to fetch water from a distant source. Heat is brutal, work never ends, and he wears himself out trying to survive. Sadly, Jean never discovers the spring. His health breaks down from the constant strain, and he dies without ever tapping into the water that was already his. And you know what? That's a picture of a lot of us. We exhaust ourselves trying to find help somewhere out there. We're running around from one specialist to another, reading one email, one internet post, trying to find the answers to our problems, when all the while the Spirit of God is right here, living inside of us. Jesus called him rivers of living water. He is our inexhaustible supply, and the question is, are we going to wear ourselves out like Jean, or are we going to draw from the Spirit who's already in us? So many Christians I know try to do the Lord's work in the energy of the flesh. How impossible that is. The Lord's work can't be done in the energy of the flesh, because the Lord's work is way too big and too hard and too difficult. You need the Spirit of God within you to do the work of God, to live the life of God. And my question to you is, have you ever come to the realization that within you is that power, the power of the Holy Spirit? If you're a Christian, if you have put your trust in Jesus Christ, I'm making an announcement today that may surprise some of you. You already have the Holy Spirit living within you. You don't have to get him. You don't have to go to a conference and try to find the Holy Spirit. The Holy Spirit lives within you. The Bible says if there is no Holy Spirit within you, you're not a Christian. So now that you have the Holy Spirit, what are you going to do about it? Are you going to let him give you the wisdom? And in these next weeks, I'm going to try to help us do that and learn how to use the Holy Spirit's power as he intended us to do it. I don't know about the rest of you. I find a great need for this in my life right now. And I know that God has promised to meet that need through the person of the Holy Spirit. Here's the other thing you need to understand. If you don't have Jesus, you don't have the Holy Spirit. If you're not a Christian, you just can't put any of this into operation, because you have to have Jesus to have the Holy Spirit. When you come to a saving knowledge of Jesus Christ, the Holy Spirit comes to live within you. So if you're interested in all the things we've talked about, the first thing you need to do is this. Put your trust in Jesus Christ as your Savior. Don't wait any longer. Do it now. You have no idea what you're missing by holding out on Jesus. He's come to give you everything, eternal life, and not just that, but spiritual power.

if you just trust him, if you just put your faith in him. And that's the most important thing. The Holy Spirit came to empower us with the gospel so that we could

the Spirit. From John chapter 3. This is one of the chapters in this brand new book, and this is the lesson tomorrow. I hope you'll join us then as we continue our discussion of the Holy Spirit you may not know. I'm David Jeremiah, and it's my privilege to be your teacher every day. Thank you for joining me. Have a great day. We'll see you next time.

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1: 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Learn about it next on today's Creation Moment. And now, here's our Creation Moment's host, Ian Taylor.
2: How long does it take to make a fossil? Most people think that it takes a long time, and that's partly because we have been repeatedly told that fossils are millions of years old. But experience, which is, after all, what science is all about, shows that it is not unusual for things to become stone very quickly under the proper conditions. The process of fossilization, where minerals replace the original material, is illustrated very nicely by a miner's hat. A miner lost his hat in a mine in Australia. It was found 50 years later, completely turned to limestone. The hat is now in a mining museum in Tasmania. Even more dramatic is the bowler hat that was buried in a volcanic explosion in 1886 in New Zealand. When it was excavated, only 20 years later, it had been completely turned to stone. Just think for a moment. If these were not modern artifacts, but say, a fish, they might have been declared to be millions of years old. Many, if not most, fossils were produced during the great flood of Noah's time, when plants and animals were quickly covered by the sediment and water. They bear witness to God's judgment of sin, and those fossil hats put into question the idea that we are the product of millions of years of evolution.
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4: 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I don't really care.
3: Well, listen to the heart of that little 9-year-old boy. His name is Jordan, and that's the cry of every person's heart. 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Today on Focus on the Family with Jim Daly, our guest will share ideas to help hurting children who are longing for a place to call home. I'm John Fuller.
6: John, because of some good people, that little boy, Jordan, did get adopted into a family out of foster care. Tens of thousands of people responded after that news clip went viral, and that says a lot about the heart of people. Mm-hmm. But think of how many thousands of children are still waiting for their forever family, and that's heartbreaking. I can remember being that little boy and, you know, not having a mom and dad in my life, hoping that maybe I could be adopted. I just didn't know. I had older brothers and sisters at the time. My football coach asked me if I wanted to live with them and offered to adopt me, but I thought it would hurt my brother too much, who I was then living with. You know, God has plans for every child, just like Jordan. And at Focus on the Family, we want to do our part to help hurting kids. Isaiah 1:17 says we're called to seek justice, encourage the oppressed, and defend the cause of the fatherless. Through our foster care effort called Wait No More, we're trying to help the foster care system do the best job it can do. And I'm proud of the work that we're doing here at Focus on the Family.
3: 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Yeah, learn how you can make a difference. 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And our guest today is a man with some terrific insights and ideas. Jason Johnson is a pastor and a director at Christian Alliance for Orphans. He and his wife Emily have been foster parents since 2012, and they have 4 daughters, one of whom joined them through adoption. Jason has written a book called Reframing Foster Care, Filtering Your Foster Parenting Journey Through the Lens of the Gospel. We've got copies of that here.
6: Jason, welcome to Focus on the Family.
7: Well, thank you for having me.
6: I want to call you like Super Dad, but I think your message is going to be, you know, people that love the Lord can do this.
7: Right, yeah. Just normal dad.
6: Normal dad, I like that. Let's start with your personal story. It's so compelling. When you were 9 years old yourself, you got some news that really changed your life forever. What was it?
7: Yeah, so I learned around that time in my life that my dad was in fact not my biological father.
6: That was the first time you'd heard that?
7: First time I had become aware of that. And of course, he was my dad and is my dad, but he just wasn't my biological father.
6: Right.
7: And so that began to unfold a story where as I grew older, I understood the implications of what my dad did at a particular time in my life, my mom's life, and my older sister's life.
6: Let me ask you the feeling of that, because, you know, we're talking to mostly adults. I remember, you know, being told my mom had died when I was 9, and my dad when I was 11. You know, you start thinking, what's going to happen? Where do I go? How do I eat? Where do I sleep? In this context, just hearing that your dad was not your biological father, what were those 9-year-old feelings like for you?
7: You know, there was a little bit of, well, why? You know, why has this been necessary, right? Where is my biological father? What's the story there? But also gratitude that this man would step into our story.
6: You know, it's interesting, too, how these childhood experiences begin to shape your adult decision-making.
7: Yeah.
6: And so you had that idea about adoption. Describe how you and your wife began to talk about that and what motivated you to adopt your daughter.
7: Yeah, that's a great question. So my wife and I had the conversation that I think a lot of people have, even pre-marriage, right? As you're suspecting, I think this is headed towards marriage, and I suspected that actually the moment I met her, so that's a different story.
3: Yeah.
7: But I believe even before we were married, we were having conversations about one day we want to adopt. And so it was kind of the one-day conversation that I think a lot of couples have, kind of the private personal conversation of maybe one day when this is something we'll do.
3: Yeah.
7: Yeah.
6: And you did that. In fact, you point to a parallel, and I've used this before as well, between what Jesus did for us and what adoption does for a child. And, you know, for every believer, make this connection. Go ahead.
7: Yeah. So, you know, I think ultimately our motivation as believers in all of life is we do what we do because of what Jesus has done for us. And that translates into every aspect of our life, in particular, stepping into the lives of vulnerable children and families. And when I think back on what Jesus has done for us, he steps into our story and he changes our story, past, present, and future. All of it becomes new. Our past no longer defines us. Our present reality is new and shifted, full of security. Our future trajectories are full of hope. And on a similar level, we step into the stories of families and children and we say, it doesn't always have to be like this. And you can live today with a security of knowing you are fully loved. And you can live today also with a hope for what the future can look like in every aspect of our story together.
6: Yeah.
7: And that changes.
6: You know, and we're all working in this area to help improve the lives of these children. And I mentioned Dr. Sharon Ford. She worked here in the state of Colorado. Mm-hmm. And thankfully, she's come on staff here at Focus to lead the Wait No More program. We started by just purely encouraging Christians to get involved and to adopt. She's now kind of broadened that, I think, rightfully, mm-hmm. to encourage families to not only consider adoption, but also wraparound care to simply become foster parents, because the foster system is so overwhelmed right now. And typically always is, you know, they just need more resources. The point of that, and I would like you to speak into this, is adoption isn't the only goal. I mean, it's a good goal, but there are other options, and you even mentioned this in your book that adoption isn't always the goal for foster care.
7: Right.
6: What is the goal?
7: Yeah, yeah. That's a big question.
6: Yeah, it is.
7: With a big answer. I think the goal is that every believer is empowered with a sense of calling and direction as to what their something might be. So we often say this, we're not all called to do the same thing, but we're all capable of doing something. Everyone can do something. And we see that reflected in theology, the body of Christ, where Paul says, we are like ears and eyes and hands and feet, and we all have different functions, but for the same purpose. And so as we translate that into the activity of the church in terms of caring for kids and families, we find not everyone will open their home to children. But that doesn't mean there's not significant places for other parts of the body to find their something mm-hmm. and to get creative
6: right.
7: in that.
3: Yeah. Do you think it's a good starting point to at least take a step of faith and start praying about what God might have for us in this
7: Absolutely.
3: Area?
7: Absolutely. To begin to pray, God, what's my something? And to ask for clarity on that and to be open-minded with that,
3: yeah.
7: you know, because it could be that my something might be, we begin to take steps towards opening our home to children. It could also be, you know what, the Lord has blessed me with a business, and maybe I get creative and I find ways to use my business, my restaurant, or my repair shop, or my counseling center. How can I use my something for the good of the whole?
3: Yeah, yeah. And Jim, as you know, for Dina and me, we started praying and we thought it was going to be holding babies. Mm. It turned into something more, and yeah. turned into adoption for us. And the Lord's been in all of that, as hard as some of it's been. Our guest on Focus on the Family is Jason Johnson, and he's written this great book, Reframing Foster Care, Filtering Your Foster Parenting Journey Through the Lens of the Gospel. And we'll encourage you to get your copy at focusonthefamily.com/broadcast.
6: Jason, this next question is really to prompt people to think. When you look at the foster system situation, and we have about 400,000 kids total in the system. That number fluctuates a little bit, but around 400,000, 420,000. And within that group, you have about 110,000 children where the courts have terminated the parental rights. So they're wards of the state. I mean, the state really is their mom and dad, unfortunately. And they're probably in a temporary foster situation until they get a permanent placement and hopefully get adopted. Mm-hmm. Thinking of those numbers on the 40,000 foot view, I think we have 360,000 churches, and these are 110,000 children that need a place. That is troubling that we in the Christian community cannot do more. I'd love to see a New York Times headline that says Christian Church wipes out waiting foster adoption list.
7: Yeah.
6: Wouldn't that be awesome?
7: It would be.
6: And so in that context, now bring it down to the 1 foot level. Yeah. You and your wife deciding to do this. Yeah. Speak to that couple that's listening right now that might be interested, but they don't know how to start. Is it the right thing to do? We already have children. Can we do it?
7: Yeah. So there's a number of things I would say to them. The first would be, there's never a perfect time to do this. And so if you're waiting for the perfect time, you'll likely never do anything.
6: There's always going to be an excuse not to.
7: So here's what we say is, I think what God is inviting us to do is to find opportunities to say yes, despite all the reasons we can come up with to say no. And there's a lot. Now, that doesn't mean that we push aside good judgment and wisdom. It doesn't mean that we say, you know what, our family's in turmoil, we're in financial crisis, and our marriage is struggling. We should probably open our home up and do something hard. No. We want to be wise and diligent. But we also want to be realistic and understand, I'm very, very good at finding reasons to say no. And it changes our prayers in a lot of ways. I think we spend a lot of time asking God for clarity when he's been clear. Mm. And instead of asking for clarity, maybe we spend more time praying for courage.
6: One of the big reasons people don't foster is because they're afraid of having to make this attachment with these kids. Yeah. And then we're talking about the other 300,000 kids where they just need temporary placement till their family can get their acts together, etc. And then the kids are going to return to their biological parent or parents. But that is an excuse that people will use. And it's not that's a fair thing. You have these kids for maybe 6 months, a year, who knows, and you bond. Yep. And then they're going to be ripped away from you. How do you respond to that caution?
7: Yeah, so I'm glad you brought that up. It is likely the number one reason that people won't foster, is that fear acts as a deterrent. We hear it all the time. And so I like to legitimize it. It's real. It's what we don't say to people is, if you really love Jesus, you wouldn't be concerned about that at all. No, it's real and it's raw. And we've experienced it ourselves. But it also requires a reframing, which is why we named the book the way that we did, reframing the way that we think about things. And so we can't let the fear of loving a child that might leave deter us. Instead, let's let the fear of a child never knowing our love drive us.
6: Yeah.
7: So it's just a reframing. It also maybe comes from a slightly flawed understanding of what the purpose of foster care is. Foster care is less about getting a child for your family, and it's more about giving your family for a child and embracing the implications that come with that.
6: Yeah.
7: And some of those implications are hard, and they require great sacrifice. And if the goal is reconciliation and renewal in their families and with their moms and dads, then it will likely mean that we grow close and we attach, and then we have to say goodbye. But we have given our family to this child for their renewal, and we got to participate in that with them. It doesn't make the goodbyes easier. It just gives purpose and meaning to the goodbyes. It was not in vain, right? We also say this, if you're afraid of getting too attached and you're using that as an excuse
6: not to attach, right,
7: then perhaps it's better understood in this context. The fact that you know you will get attached doesn't disqualify you from becoming a foster parent. It might be one of the things which qualifies you the most.
6: Yeah.
7: Because that's exactly what these kids need.
6: It's so true.
7: Yeah.
6: Jason, this next objection, we lived this one, so I'm going to speak from that personal experience we had when our boys were younger, probably 9 and 11. We did have two boys that were 8 and 9. So it was a bundle of close little boys. I mean, and it was tough. It was really rough. I think they're with us for 6-7 months. And it really had an impact on one of my sons in a very negative way. Later, we did have a long-term placement with two much younger children, 4 and 2, when my boys were 15 and 13. That worked beautifully. I mean, they really took them on as, you know, siblings, and they loved on those kids. There wasn't competition. There wasn't as much fighting about things. But speak to that as well, because that can be an objection. You know, my kids are that young age. I don't want to put them in an environment that's going to be harmful. Those are really legitimate. I'm telling you, because we lived it. And if I look back on it, I would have waited for my kids to be a little older and had the experience that we had with the second set of long-term placement children that we had.
7: So our encouragement to families, and that was my number one hesitation as well. Our girls were 6, 4, and 2 at the time. And questions of, is it an injustice to them and the time that they're due from us and the attention that they are due from us? Would it be taking that away from them? And I'll never forget sitting in an orientation class at a local agency in Houston, and the instructor comes in, and even before she gets into the orientation, she starts sharing. You could tell she had a tough week, as most agency caseworkers do. And she begins to share a story of a little girl's file who came across her desk that week. And the little girl happened to be around the age of one of my little girls. And some of the things that she was sharing about what this little girl experienced that week were horrific, as you can imagine. And I found myself sitting there using the age of my daughters as an excuse as to why it wasn't the right time. And then listening to the story of this little girl, getting angry inside and feeling this sense of righteous anger. Why wasn't anyone there to protect this little girl? I would give my life to protect my little girls from. And then, you know, God's up there kind of going, ah, is it connecting now, Jason?
6: Right.
7: And so here's my point in that is, God took the very thing that I was using as my excuse, the age of my kids, and turned it into actually the very thing which began to compel me the most. I want someone to be there for these kids just like I know I would be there for mine. Now, there's no script for this. There's no prescription for this, right? Everyone's family is different and unique, and their own kids and their temperament and their needs is all different. And so my encouragement to families is, yes, be very in tune with the effects that it will have on children that are already in your home. And also understand that we have found foster care has given our daughters a gift that we as mom and dad likely would have never been able to give them on our own. It has opened their world up to a perspective.
6: Without a doubt.
7: Without a doubt. They've seen another side of things that I don't know they would have seen if it was just us. Has that always been easy? No. Have there been police officers at our home late at night? Yes. Have they seen things that maybe we would have normally gone to great lengths to, you know, insulate them from? Yeah. Do we believe it has made them stronger and more grounded? I do think so. Not because it's been easy, but because it's been difficult. And so I have found through our journey, maybe my job, in my case with four girls, isn't so much to raise safe girls as much as it is to raise strong girls.
6: That's beautiful. That is really, really beautiful. You have a story I want to get to, which is the handprint story. So set that up, and how profound was that for your family?
7: You know, it ties right into that, where the effects, you know, initially being concerned about the effects it would have on our girls opening our home to this, and would it deprive them, would it take away from them? But we began to see early on some fruits of this in their own minds and their own hearts. So maybe we'd walk in and they've pulled all their baby dolls and the paraphernalia out into the living room, and we say, what are you doing? And they're saying, we're taking care of babies that don't have mommies and daddies, right? Or when we were building a new home and we did the typical put your hands in the cement of the driveway before it dries, right? And, there were all six of us there, and one of our little girls, I can't recall who, became highly concerned about when the cement dries, how are we going to get any new Future Sisters handprints into the hard cement, right? And I assured them, you know, we could like cut out a square and repatch it. But again, it was just one of those little pieces, little glimmers of this has planted something in their hearts and in their minds, and we see little evidences of that, which are encouraging. Mm-hmm.
6: Jason, that's such a beautiful portrait. Let me end with this question, though. You say you struggled with wanting to fix each child that came into your home. I need to ask this question because that's where I would be. You know, what do we got to do to fix? And we're fixers, right?
7: Yeah, that's right.
6: What's the problem? And we'll give you a solution.
7: Right.
6: How did you let go of that, and what did you learn in that process?
7: Yeah, this has probably been the biggest learning curve for me because, like you said, I'm a fixer. And I think a lot of people that get involved in this, they have a vision for what can be.
6: Right.
7: And so we want to get involved in this because we know what can be. And the question then becomes, what happens when what can be and should be doesn't become?
6: Mm-hmm.
7: Or more slowly materializes. And so a couple of points, just real quick for me, is these feelings of inadequacy. Like, I don't have what it takes to do this. And I think that deters a lot of people as well. They see the problem and they see the need and they immediately think, I don't have what it takes to do that. That's for special people, spiritually gifted. Elite people, gifted people. That's definitely not me. I don't have what it takes. And so point number one for me has been this, embracing the gift of not having what it takes. Okay. I don't find anywhere in scripture where God calls someone to do something with the expectation that they're going to have everything that it takes to do it. As a matter of fact, I see quite the opposite. So the story of the feeding of the 5,000 has been especially important for me. And most of us are familiar with it, but the disciples recognize an overwhelming need that they can't meet.
6: They're down to the fix-it mode.
7: There's thousands of people here that they need to eat, and so our only solution is we need to send them away. And then Jesus, in typical Jesus fashion, rather than saying, you're right, guys, he turns it back around on them. How frustrating would that be sometimes? Like, seriously, Jesus, again? He says, how about you give them something to eat? And immediately they look at what they have. We don't have what it takes. And so they somehow commandeer bread and fish from a little boy. We don't know exactly how that happened, but they stole it or borrowed it or bought it. We don't know.
6: Let's be on the high side. They bought it.
7: They bought it in a very ethical way, and they bring it back to Jesus and say, this is all we can come up with. We don't have what it takes to do what you're asking us to do. Jesus does not turn around and say, guys, you're right. I'm so sorry to have put you in that position to make you feel inadequate.
6: Yeah.
7: Let's just send them away. You were right the first time. No, I think Jesus purposefully, lovingly put them in that position, knowing full well, you don't have what it takes to do what I'm asking you to do.
6: Hmm.
7: And then he essentially says, just give me what you got, your few pieces of bread and fish, and watch what I can do with it.
6: Hmm.
7: I can multiply it to the point of abundance where there's more than enough. And so that kind of leads into my final thing, which has been the umbrella over our journey for the last 8 years. And it's redefining what success is for us in the kingdom of God. You know, in the world, success is defined by things we can measure, accolades and ladders and bank accounts and power and position and all of these things. It's quantitative, right? And in the economy of God, we see it completely flipped upside down in a lot of ways. And I've gone to Hebrews 11 quite often. The first couple thirds of Hebrews 11 is all about people who by faith saw the walls of Jericho fall, the Red Sea split, kingdoms conquered, the dead raised to life. And we all say, yes, that's the victorious faith that I want. I want for my faith to produce great victories like that. And it will prove that I've been successful in my faith, right? I've been a successful Christian, okay? And then the last third or so of Hebrews 11 takes a pretty significant turn. And it starts to say that others by faith were sawn in half. They were left destitute in caves and holes in the ground. They were stoned to death. And we go, whoa, whoa, whoa, whoa. I don't want to read. I want the sermon that talks about the first part of Hebrews 11, not being sawn in half and stoned to death. And then the end of Hebrews 11 says this. It says, all of them were commended for their faith.
6: Interesting, yeah.
7: So here's what I find. And here's what's been especially powerful for us on this journey, is that God is far more concerned with our willingness to be faithful then he is concerned with our ability to produce a certain set of outcomes through our faithfulness. Sometimes faithfulness on this journey will feel like the walls of Jericho are falling, the Red Sea is splitting, we're seeing great breakthrough, great healing, great connection happening with these children and these families. And sometimes faith is going to feel like we're being stoned to death and sawn in half and left in caves and holes destitute. Yeah. And in all of that, God says, well done. Well done. Our journey has been one where we've seen the walls of Jericho fall in some cases. And it's also been one where we felt like we have been stoned to death. Mm. And I can't put my head down on the pillow without holding fast to the truth that God is in the business of producing outcomes. All that he asks of me is to be faithful, to give him what I got, and watch what he can do with it. It doesn't mean that we don't fight hard. It doesn't mean that we don't advocate hard. It doesn't mean that we don't push. But it does mean that we rest in the fact that only God can do what only God can do. And only I can do what I can do. And what he asks of me is to be faithful.
6: That's
7: to trust
6: it.
7: Him.
6: Well, Jason, you and your wife Emily and your family have done such a wonderful job. Well done. And this is a wonderful book, Reframing Foster Care. If you're considering helping in the foster care effort, there's great information in this resource for you. For a gift of any amount, we'll get a copy to you as our thank you for supporting the ministry. And then let me invite you to become part of our suitcase bundle program. You might scratch your head and say, what is that? Most foster kids, when they're moved by the Department of Family Services or the police, they usually show up to the foster home with a hefty bag, a trash bag of their clothes. It's such a poor... I did that when I was 9. That's what I had. I had a box of clothes and a hefty bag of clothes to take to the foster family. I mean, what we saw there is we can give these children some dignity by providing a suitcase bundle. That is a suitcase, a teddy bear, and a Bible, and a handwritten note by a volunteer or a staff member here at Focus of churches that help us put these bundles together. Imagine getting a handwritten note. We haven't met, but we care about you. More importantly, God cares about you. We hope you enjoy this. I mean, what a thing to say to a child. And we've distributed 51,000 so far. Let's do 100,000 more. Join us today to provide more of these kits for these kids.
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6: Jason, again, thank you for everything you and Emily have done, and thank you for being with us today.
7: Yeah, well, it's been a pleasure. Thank you.
3: And on behalf of the entire team, thanks for joining us today for Focus on the Family with Jim Daly. 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

0: I'm Paul Acey, and you're listening to Plugged In. 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He wants to be a great dad, and he's often honest about his mistakes. But boy, he has made a lot of mistakes. His new album, Conical, is arguably one of them. The album showcases Zayn's musical talents, but it also applauds all-night parties, one-night stands, and self-medicating with alcohol and drugs. He sometimes admits that he has problems, but for the most part, the singer's unapologetic. Add all the album's profanity and references to karma, and that makes Conical a nightmare to navigate. I won't stop loving the way I do, Zayn sings repeatedly. But what he's advertising on Conical is far from love. Want the best music reviews? 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Toward PluggedIn.com/radio. I'm Paul Acey for Plugged In. I focus on the family.
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0: There's a moment that many of us have quietly dreamed about. The day the tables finally turn. The day the person who hurt you, overlooked you, or tried to destroy you is suddenly at your mercy. What would you do in that moment? Today on Insight for Living, Chuck Swindoll examines the people who had every legal right to unleash everything they'd stored up for months. What they chose to do instead will challenge you, convict you, and ultimately set you free. From his study of Esther, Chuck titled today's message, The Limitations of Retaliation.
1: I want to ask you several questions, and I think without exception, all of us will have the same answer. You'll see what I mean. Have you ever lost your temper? Ever been so busy that your prayer life got squeezed out of your daily schedule? Ever worried so much that you became ill at ease down inside? Ever eaten too much so that you put on weight? Ever find thoughts of envy and anger and materialism and lust come back, even though you tell the Lord, this is going to be the last time you'll have to come to Him with these things? How about this one? Ever said too much and then had to go back and try to make it right, even apologize, only to say too much again a little later on? All of these things could fall under the category of yielding to the temptation to go too far. There isn't a person who can honestly answer those questions any other way but yes. Every one of us has gotten too angry and allowed our tempers to take over, only to regret it. Every one of us has allowed our schedules to get so overloaded that we, looking back over the week, admit to ourselves, if we're that honest, we've hardly stopped to pray, even once. Every one of us has eaten too much, even when we sat down at the table and swore we wouldn't do it. If we drank like we ate, every one of us would be alcoholics. And while we're on the subject, who hasn't fought and refought and fought yet again the old battle with lust or greed or materialism or anger or envy? Everyone has said more than we wish we would have said, would have liked to have cut our tongues out. Even though we apologize, we do that yet again, and we do it yet again, and yet again. I could go on. It may not fit everyone, but there are other areas where we go too far. I know some who go too far in their fitness fad. Too far, too much, too often, too extreme. Some who go too far spending money, out of control, go too far in getting into debt, too far with perfectionism, too far with work. We've even coined the word workaholic because of it. The list is virtually endless. This syndrome is described beautifully in Scripture in one verse, Romans 7:19. If you happen to have a copy of the Scriptures, locate the 7th chapter of Romans. Romans 7, look at verse 19, just the one verse. Listen to this eloquent admission, and every one of us could cry back to Paul, amen, that's me. I've been there. I live there. For the good that I wish, I do not do, but I practice the very evil that I do not wish. The Living Bible renders it, when I want to do good, I don't. And when I try not to do wrong, I do it anyway. And the Phillips paraphrase, I don't accomplish the good I set out to do. And the evil I don't really want to do, I find I'm always doing it. We are an out-of-control people living in an out-of-control society. I've just begun to read The 100-Yard Lie, which is the story of corruption of college football and what we can do to stop it, by Rick Thielander. Rick played good ball for Northwestern University, made All Big Ten, was a draft choice for the Kansas City Chiefs, and the lead sports writer for college ball for Sports Illustrated. The book caught my eye. Before I was more than 17 pages into it, I came across this. I had material all over my office in Chicago, piles of information, books, clippings, quotes, scrawlings, jotted insights of varying perceptiveness and naivete, statistics, brochures, studies, charts, letters, and notes that I'd been collecting for years, poems, photos, aphorisms, headlines, even my own college helmet with its cracking leather cheek pads and a couple of footballs I sometimes just held, that combined to tell me what I felt. Big time college football is out of control, rotten from the foundation up. A game, a sport, designed to bring cheer and enthusiasm and healthy competition to a university, out of control, corrupt. Back to our lives, it's like our bodies don't cooperate with our minds. Our minds make great promises that our bodies don't fulfill. It's like the pianist that shouted to the soloist, "I'm playing on white keys and I'm playing on black keys, so why must you sing in the cracks?" My mind says, "I play on white keys, I play on black keys." My body answers back, "I play in the cracks. I live there." This thing we are agreeing on and laughing about to keep from crying about is simple to identify. It's called losing control. We haven't much patience with one who loses control with drugs or alcohol. We have great patience with one who has lost control of eating or talking. I never could figure that one out, though I have been guilty of both. There is an answer. There is a key to holding back, and it's found also in Scripture in a wonderful list over in Galatians chapter 5. If you will, turn further ahead. The fifth of Galatians, verses 22 and 23. What is the answer to this daily dilemma that is so easy to identify, so hard to get our arms around? It is a lifetime project described in one hyphenated word at the end of the list of the fruit of the Spirit. May I read for you Galatians 5, 22 and 23? But the fruit of the Spirit is love, joy, peace. Normally at this point we say, and so forth. Let's don't do that. Love, joy, peace, patience, kindness, goodness, fruit of faithfulness, gentleness. Now the answer. Self-control. Self-control. Against such things there is no law. One authority has described self-control as follows. Self-control is managing our attitudes, feelings, and actions so they serve our long-term best interests and those of others. Self-control comes to people who learn discipline and social skills. It increases in those who accept God's grace in their lives and who seek to know and apply divine truth in a disciplined manner. The best synonym is discipline. If I interpret this correctly, I find the Spirit of God, if I may use the words, rolling up his sleeves, willing to go to the wall with us, to assist us in self-discipline. Interesting Greek word comes from a combination of two words put together, strength in, power in, inner strength. Inner strength, one who has power and gains mastery over his or her desires or appetites, particularly sensual appetites, passionate appetites. Remember that one. Self-control frees us from slavery. Self-control stops habits. It checks us. It halts us. A car, no matter how beautiful, attractive, or expensive, if it lacks brakes, is a dangerous thing on the highway. A car without brakes is a life without control. It goes too far, and it brings damage and terribly tragic hurts to other people. The fruit of the Spirit is self-control. I have deliberately stayed away from one area until this moment because it ties in so well with our study in the ancient scroll of Esther. And it has to do with this matter of retaliation. Before you turn back to the book of Esther, Webster helps us understand retaliation. It's defined to repay in kind, to return like for like, to get revenge. Let me repeat that. To repay in kind, to return like for like, to get revenge. We have the colloquialism to get even, to get back. I was just a boy when the Second World War ground to a halt. Just a preteen. But I remember learning a lesson in character from Douglas MacArthur, now dead. I remember that he requested from the president the privilege of staying in the land of Japan to help bring back their dignity and assist them in putting their country back on its feet. We had virtually leveled the main cities of Japan. I was in Tokyo 13 years after the war had ended, expecting to find still some of the remains. I found nothing of damage. It was phenomenal. There was something in the heart of Douglas MacArthur that was so grand, so great-hearted. When the surrender was signed, he stepped back into the place of devastation and helped them roll up their sleeves, keep their dignity, and get back on their feet. Did he ever? They're about to own us, aren't they? I mean, he said they need a government that works. They need their dignity. They need hope. They need to go on. That's the opposite of retaliation. One without that spirit would say, grind their face into the mud. Keep them from ever becoming a nation again. They will pay for Pearl Harbor. Illustrated so beautifully again in the life of Corrie ten Boom, who lost her beloved sister Betsy in a death camp and could never forget the face of that godless guard that made life so miserable for her and for her family. And she stood to speak one day of the love and grace of Christ, and she looked to her side and saw, now free, the guard. And as only that beloved woman could do, she described the enormity of feelings that floated up into her heart and into her mind. And she found herself preoccupied, wrestling as she spoke with rage. And finally, by the time she had finished, she had come to terms with that tendency to retaliate. And she spoke to the guard of the Lord Jesus Christ. Perhaps the greatest story would be Joseph, and it takes chapters of Genesis to tell us. His brothers sold him into slavery. They hated him. They made life miserable for him. They wouldn't have cared if he had died and fully expected him to have done so. He wound up prime minister of the land that had food when famine struck every other place. And he looked down on his brothers when they arrived, not knowing that it was indeed the brother who was the prime minister. These men came with their shopping carts, hoping to get food. And when they discovered it was Joseph, they fully expected death. But Joseph said, "You meant it unto me for evil. God meant it unto me for good." He not only filled their lives with food, he invited his dad, his brothers, their families to come and live in the land of Egypt and to be neighbors, and gave them the choice land of Goshen, which they occupied for over 400 years. Self-control. In the book of Esther, chapter 8, we will read of a people who had been freed. These Jews, as we have discovered, who lived in the ancient land of Persia, had been living under the sword of Damocles for months. The death knell was ever closer with the turning of every page of the calendar. Every day, no doubt, as time reached toward the end, they began to get the sneers and the cynicism and the remarks and the mistreatment and the antisemitism that came from Haman, their leader, as these Gentiles licked their chops, looking forward to putting an end to the Jews. It was an extermination plot of the worst kind, even written into the law of the Medes and the Persians. They lived under the threat and the horror of the day they would die. I am sure family spoke of how they would go through it. Who would die first? How they would live beyond it by the grace of their Jehovah God. One day the tables turned. The power shifted from the king to the queen. Haman was killed, the anti-Semitic ruler, and Mordecai was given the place of prime minister. The edict that had been written against them was now written for them. Listen to the words, verse 11, chapter 8. In them the king granted the Jews who were in each and every city the right. Get this. It's like giving concentration camp prisoners rights. It's cutting the barbed wires. It's feeding them rather than the guards. Look at it. He gave them the right to assemble, to defend their lives, to destroy, to kill, to annihilate the entire army of any people or province which might attack them, including children and women, and to plunder their spoil. I call that an unlimited edict. You have the rights. You are free. Over the years, remember now, there has been the build-up, the determination, the strengthening of inner character. We'll stand and we'll die if necessary. And then, of course, the emotions, the frustrations of not being able to get back to defend themselves. The entire land was turned against them until this edict. And now they're free to retaliate. Did you hear it? To annihilate, including children and women, and to plunder the spoil. Leave them devastated. Verse 13. A copy of the edict to be issued as law in each and every province was published to all the peoples, so that the Jews should be ready for this day to avenge themselves. Note the word. I've underlined it in my Bible. To avenge themselves on their enemies. They had watched the heart of the king change. They had watched the power in the palace change. They had watched the personnel change. They had read of the edict changing. This was their moment. Someone has said the most dangerous human being on earth is a prisoner who gets a hold of a weapon. This is my chance. And we have seen and read of accounts where that kind of retaliation, when the frustration is vented, the brutality that comes from the human heart. I'm intrigued by the words, avenge themselves. Track with me for a moment. The English words avenge and vengeance come to us through the French. And both of us got it from the Latin, vindicare, which interestingly is the same root as vindicate. It is actually a Latin word. Isn't that curious? Vengeance, which is passion out of control based on hatred, and vindicate, which is what God claims to do when defending his people, are from the same root, vindicare. They carry contrary messages. In order for there to be some kind of stoppage of vengeance, self-control must be applied. I'm prepared to say today that that is exactly what we read in Esther chapter 9, in spite of what you may have read or heard from other books or teachers. As a matter of fact, I frequently read the word bloodbath, and I hear the word bloodbath. As people speak of the last part of Esther, it sounds like rage out of control. It sounds like revenge gone to seed. All these thousands of people killed, and it is almost as if the Jews at will picked them off from their windows of their homes with delight. No. I want you to remember they were free to kill everyone, women and children, as well as take the spoils of the vengeance to themselves. One of my volumes that has helped me in the study of Esther writes this: though in the book of Esther the tables had been turned on those who would have killed the Jews had behind them all the theological conditioning provided by their scriptures. And their understanding of permission to avenge themselves would have been adjusted accordingly. Instead of having to endure slaughter without any means of self-defense, the new legislation permitted them to fight for one day against those who attacked them and to kill them.
0: Chuck Swindoll has given us a vivid illustration today. 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So when the time came, restraint won the day. 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And Insight for Living has prepared a special bundle of Bible study tools that will help you explore this extraordinary story. 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
1: I came across a quote not long ago that I haven't been able to shake. It was from a man named John Allen, a Salvation Army saint who was near the end of his life. John made this shocking statement: "I deserve to be damned. I deserve to be in hell, but God interfered." That last part is worth repeating. God interfered. Wow. I love that more than I can say. Because that's the story of the cross. We were running hard in the wrong direction, and God stepped in. He didn't send a memo. He didn't offer a suggestion. He hung on a cross and bled and died and rose again. That's not a metaphor. That's history. And that interference has changed every life that's ever truly reckoned with it. Here's what keeps me up at night. Millions of people are still running the wrong direction, and they don't know it. They're busy. They're sincere. Some of them are sitting in church every Sunday, but they've never had a real, personal, life-altering encounter with the cross we proclaim. 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And here's what I want you to understand as we approach June 30th. 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
1: God says, I'll be merciful, and your sins will I remember no more.
2: 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Pastor Greg Laurie says we're forgiven because of the Lord's sacrifice.
1: We should not choose to remember what God has chosen to forget. His mercy is greater than your mess. His grace is deeper than your guilt, and His forgiveness is immediate and complete, and it will transform you. This

0: dry cleaners have used strong chemicals to remove tough stains from delicate fabrics. Things like perchloroethylene, DF2000, liquid silicone, and usually the stain goes away. But what do we do with the stain of sin, the stain that's evident on every human heart? What can wash away my sin? Nothing but the blood of Jesus. Today on A New Beginning, Pastor Greg Laurie shows us how the Lord can wash our sins as white as snow.
1: First John chapter 1. I'm reading from the New Living Translation. We proclaim to you the one who existed from the beginning, whom we heard and we have seen. We saw him with our own eyes and touched him with our own hands. He is the word of life. This one who is life itself was revealed to us, and we have seen him. And now we testify and proclaim to you that he is the one who is eternal life. He was with the Father, and then he was revealed to us. We proclaim to you what we ourselves have actually seen and heard, that you may have fellowship with us. And our fellowship is with the Father and with his Son, Jesus Christ. We are writing these things so you may fully share our joy. We'll stop there. So John had a unique access to Jesus. And here's the thing. This is what John is really saying. You can have this relationship with God too. He's not saying, hey man, too bad you didn't live 2,000 years ago. We were there, you weren't. Instead, he's saying, no, this is for you as well. Look at 1 John 1:3. We proclaim to you what we ourselves have actually seen and heard, so that you may have fellowship with us, and our fellowship is with the Father and with the Son, Jesus Christ. We're writing these things so you may fully share our joy. We want you to have the same joy that we have had and that we have experienced. And so this is the thing he's bringing to our attention. But there's something that keeps that joy out of our life, and it's unconfessed sin. Go back to 1 John, look at verse 5. This is the message we heard from Jesus and now declare to you. God is light, and in him there is no darkness at all. So we're lying if we say we have fellowship with God and we go on living in spiritual darkness, and we're not practicing the truth. But if we're living in the light, as God is in the light, then we have fellowship with each other, and the blood of Jesus Christ cleanses us from all sin. God wants us to live in the light. And in the Bible, light is a picture, a metaphor for walking closely with God. Darkness is a picture or metaphor for walking in sin. In Ephesians 5, it says, you were formerly darkness, but now you're light in the Lord. So walk as children of the light. For the Christian who is living in light, he will not be living in sin. Real faith is proven by obedience. You're either in the light or you're not in the light. And so when you're in the light, it means that you will be honest. God is not looking for perfection. He's looking for transparency. So he shines the light in our life to expose our sin so we will turn from it and find his forgiveness. A great example of this is David, the man after God's own heart. Now, how could a man who committed adultery and also be responsible for effectively bringing about the death of another man, that would be Uriah, the husband of Bathsheba, be called a man after God's own heart? I'll tell you how. When he was confronted with this sin, he came clean, he admitted it, and God forgave him. Contrast him to King Saul, the first king of Israel, who was rejected from ruling on the throne. Saul would justify his sin. He would excuse his sin. He would lie about his sin. David, in contrast, admitted it. When David was confronted by Nathan the prophet, basically said, you know, your sin has found you out. David said, I have sinned against God. That is why he was a man after God's own heart, because he admitted it and turned from it when confronted with it. Listen, when you fall into sin, you have no one to blame but yourself. James 1:14 says, each person is tempted when they're dragged away by their own evil desires, and they sin, and then sin, when it's full grown, gives birth to death. So we are responsible. You say, well, the temptation was too strong. It was irresistible. That's not true. Nothing is irresistible. You can resist it. The Bible says, resist the devil and he will flee from you. But first it says, submit to God. So first I submit to God, then I resist the devil. 1 Corinthians 10:13 says, there's no temptation that you're going to face that is not common to everybody else. But God, who is faithful, will not allow you to be tempted above your capacity to resist, but will with him temptation make a way of escape that you may be able to bear it. Bottom line, there's always an exit sign. You just need to look for it. But see, we excuse it. We don't take responsibility. Say, well, I'm only human. Yeah, that's true. You're only human. But you're also, if you're a Christian, a spirit-filled child of God. And the Bible says you can walk in the spirit and not fulfill the lust of the flesh. So God shines his light in your life, not to shame you, but to heal you. Verse 7, the blood of Jesus Christ cleanses us from all sin. And the way to be forgiven of your sin is to confess it. To confess it. Look at 1 John 1:8. If we claim we have no sin, we're only fooling ourselves and we're not living in the truth. But if we confess our sin, he's faithful and just to forgive us our sin and cleanse us from all unrighteousness. What a promise that is. It's time to stop making excuses and start making confession.
0: 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We really enjoy hearing when people appreciate the various resources from Harvest Ministries.
2: 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Congrats, Pastor Greg, and may the Lord continue to use you and your ministry for his glory.
0: Has Pastor Greg heard from you? 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And watch the adventures of Ben Born Again and Yellow Dog on the Harvest Plus app. Pastor Greg continues now with his message in John chapter 1. We're talking today about walking in the light and about confessing those sins that keep us away from God. It doesn't come naturally for many people.
1: When the Bible uses this phrase, confess, it means to agree with, all right? To agree with. So let's use an analogy, and this is for our friends over in Maui. So let's talk about Maui sunsets, all right? So California sunsets can be pretty awesome, I have to say. Every now and then I'll watch one and post it, but Maui sunsets are on the next level. There's a beautiful little beach there on the island of Maui called Napili Beach. You just watch the sun slowly set. I remember one in particular not too long ago where the sky took on a pink hue. It's just unbelievable, you know, what you're seeing. So let's say you and I are sitting on the beach and I say, now that is a beautiful sunset. And you say, you know what? I agree. So we just confess something together. You agreed with me. Now let's say I say, let's go and get some dinner. And I take you to my favorite Italian restaurant on the island of Maui called Sale Pepe. By the way, that's run by some folks in our church, and it's so good. And one of the owners is from Italy. He has an Italian oven that he imported. He gets his flour from Italy. He gets his tomato sauce from Italy. So when he makes a pizza or they make fresh pasta, it's on another level. So I say, that is amazing pasta. You say, I agree. So we're confessing something together. Now let's say we leave and we go by a roadside stand and buy something to eat there. And I say, this is rancid. And you say, I agree. So when we say, I agree with God, or to confess means I see things the way God sees them. God says, that is good. We say, I agree with you, God. God says, that is bad. We say, and I also agree with you on that, Lord. So to confess is to see your sin as God sees it. Not excusing it, not making excuses for it, not blaming it on others, but owning it, being responsible for it, And then the promise is, if we will confess our sin, he's faithful and just to forgive us our sin and cleanse us from all unrighteousness. And what a promise. If we will confess our sin, he's faithful and just to forgive us our sin and cleanse us from some unrighteousness, right? No, all. No matter what you've done, it's been covered by the blood of Jesus Christ when he died on the cross for you. And listen to this. God not only forgives your sin and cleanses your sin, he forgets your sin. Because he says in Micah 7:19, you will trample our sins under your feet and throw them into the depths of the ocean. God says, I'll be merciful and your sins will I remember no more. See, sometimes we drag up old things we did wrong and we go over them again and again. And the fact is, we should put those things in the past as God does. Our God has a big eraser. So let him use it in your life. We should not choose to remember what God has chosen to forget. His mercy is greater than your mess. His grace is deeper than your guilt. And his forgiveness is immediate and complete. And it will transform you. And it doesn't take years and it doesn't take months. And it doesn't take weeks or days or even hours. It can happen just like that. You can be forgiven of all of your sin. Can you imagine? You don't have to imagine. It's real. And it can happen for you, because I'm talking to somebody right now that is racked with guilt. And you've tried to suppress this guilt, and you've tried to drown this guilt with alcohol or perhaps drug use or other things. But the reality is, it comes back to haunt you, especially when you lay your head on your pillow at night. And you can be free from this guilt. It can be removed from your life, because the issue is not guilt, it's the source of the guilt. That's what you want to deal with. What is the source of the guilt? The source of the guilt is you've done something wrong and you're guilty. But the good news is Christ can forgive you, because he paid for that sin when he died on the cross for you. So you must accept and receive that guilt. Maybe you feel like you're sinking, you're taking on water. What do you do now? Well, I love the story in the Bible where Peter was walking on the water with Jesus, and he started to sink. And we read that he cried out, Lord, save me. And Jesus said to him, you got yourself in this mess. Figure it out. You read that verse? I haven't either. The verse I read instead is, immediately Jesus reached out his hand and pulled him up. That's the answer. Lord, save me. Immediately Jesus will hear your prayer. Maybe you would say, man, I've made a mess of my life. I've tried to figure it out. You need to say, Lord, save me. You might say, I have this addiction. I can't break free from it. I've tried everything. You need to cry out, Lord, save me. That's the answer. You need to call out to him, and he will hear your prayer, and he will answer your prayer, because the Bible says, whoever will call upon the name of the Lord will be saved. So we're going to close now in prayer. And I'm going to extend an opportunity for you to call on his name and be saved. Maybe I'm talking to somebody right now who has never heard these things before. That there's a God in heaven who loves you, who has a plan for your life. That sent his son Jesus to die on the cross for your sin. Because God so loved the world, he gave his only begotten son. And whoever believes in him should not perish, but have everlasting life. Maybe I'm talking to somebody that was raised in the church. I mentioned this earlier. And you don't really have your own relationship with the Lord. You need to ask God to forgive you. You need a relationship with Christ yourself. That's what this is all about. You can have this relationship with God. It's nice someone else has it. God wants you to have it. You know, what's so amazing to me is how personal my relationship with the Lord is. You know, John, the author of this gospel, refers to himself as the disciple that Jesus loved. That almost might sound boastful, like I'm the disciple Jesus loved. Not at all. If he would have said, I'm the disciple that loves Jesus, that might have been boastful. But I'm the disciple that Jesus loved. And sometimes I feel like my relationship with God is such that I don't know if anybody else has this relationship with the Lord like I do. Then I meet someone else and they have it too. God is so amazing. He can make himself known to us as individuals and we feel like we might even be his favorite. I have 5 grandchildren and 2 of them have hijacked my phone. And they've gone into contacts and taken their name out and instead put in your favorite grandchild. And so now when I get a call from my favorite grandchild, I have to figure out which one it is. One of them sitting in the front row right here. And I saw the other one earlier. And I'm going to now reveal who my favorite grandchild is. All of them. But that's the kind of relationship we can have with God. Your favorite grandchild is calling, Lord. Your favorite daughter, your favorite son. The apostle whom Jesus loves you. This is personal. This is for you. This can happen now, but you must call on the name of the Lord. Let's pray. Father, I pray that you will speak to any person here who does not have a relationship with you. Help them to see their need for you and help them to come to you right now, we pray. Now, while our heads are bowed and our eyes are closed and we're praying, maybe you would say, I want this relationship with Jesus you've been talking about. I want to know him as my Savior, as my Lord, as my friend, as my Father. I have this guilt. I have this sin. I want it removed. I want it cleansed. I want it forgiven. Pray for me. If you want Jesus Christ to come into your life, if you want him to forgive you of your sin, if you want to know that when you die, you will go to heaven, if you want your guilt removed, just pray this prayer. After me, right where you are. Just pray, Lord Jesus, I know I'm a sinner. But I know you are the Savior of the world who died on the cross for my sin. I'm sorry for my sin. I turn from it. I repent of it. And I ask you to come into my life and forgive me of all of my sin. I choose to follow you from this moment forward. In Jesus' name I pray. Amen.

0: 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You know, Pastor Greg, so many people have enjoyed the movie Jesus Revolution, but they've asked you a lot of did it really happen like that questions, you know?
1: Yes.
0: Well, there's a way right. to get the full story, the true story, and that's by way of a book we're making available, the original book, yep. Jesus Revolution. Let's talk about some of the questions that you've had. Let me shoot some questions to you as sort of a lightning round, and you give us quick answers
1: okay.
0: to the questions. All right?
1: All right.
0: So,
1: let's go.
0: Did Pastor Chuck really look like Kelsey Grammer?
1: You know, they do slightly resemble each other.
0: Yeah.
1: But the answer is, you have to decide that for yourself.
0: All right. So, did Kathy have a part in you coming to the Lord?
1: No, that's actually a little bit of film magic there. There's two stories in the original story, how I came to faith, and it was a girl that I had met who was a Christian, and she was at the Christian meeting, and it kind of drew me there to hear the gospel. But I told this to the director, John Irwin. He said, you can't have two love interests in one movie, so we're going to have it all be just Kathy. Well, the other girl wasn't really a love interest, but she did get my attention. So the answer is no, Kathy did not play a role in bringing me to Christ. I met Kathy after I became a Christian. Sorry if that messes it up for you.
0: Did you really wind up in military school?
1: Oh, yes, that's very true.
0: Yeah.
1: Yes, I went to Southern California Military Academy.
0: Yeah.
1: It's gone now. I burned it to the ground, actually. No, I didn't. Yes, I went to Southern California Military Academy in Long Beach, California. That's true.
0: So, this was in the movie. Did the historic band Love Song really get its start after informally playing a couple of tunes for Pastor Chuck Smith?
1: Yeah, very true. They were already a pre-existing rock band. They all came to Christ, and they were just writing some new songs, some Christian songs, and they went to see Pastor Chuck because the Jesus movement was beginning to take off at that point, and they went into his office and played. And I have to tell you, when just the guys played, just them and their guitars and their beautiful harmonies, it was so impressive. It was so incredible. And Chuck was deeply moved and asked them, I think, to play at church that night. And so that was really the beginning of what we call today contemporary Christian music.
0: Yeah. Did Chuck really wash the feet of hippies coming into the church?
1: Yes. Well, the story is told that they had replaced the carpet at Calvary Chapel. And the young hippie kids were coming in, and they were barefoot, and they were sitting in the pews, and they were putting their toes to the little holes that held the little communion cups. After you receive communion, there would be a place to put your cup. So they were poking their toes through, and so the elders came to Chuck and said, Pastor Chuck, we can't have these kids coming into the church barefoot. They have to wear shoes. Well, he didn't want to put any barrier between these kids and hearing the gospel. So he said, well, they should come in anyway. No, we just put in new carpet, they said. So Chuck came up with a solution. He decided he would wash the feet of the kids so they could come into church barefoot. So that's a true story.
0: Well, all these stories are recounted in your book called Jesus Revolution, are they not?
1: Yeah, that's right. You know, Dave, actually, The author of the book is Ellen Vaughn, who's a prolific, outstanding writer, but it was written with me because I told her the stories. So it's actually in her voice. It's beautifully written. She does a deep dive into the history of the time, into the culture, what was going on in America, the backdrop of the Jesus movement. And we want to send you this book titled Jesus Revolution for your gift of any size. 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
0: 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It's a message titled Signs of the Last Days and Why You Shouldn't Panic. 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
2: So with my friend Sika Ulatola here in studio, we've been talking about his testimony over the last couple of weeks. Growing up in Samoa, to how God called him into missions and how he's pastoring a church now for the last 20 years on the Flathead Reservation in Montana. A couple of years ago, I was in a Youth with a Mission conference in Montana. We had about 500 people there, and Sika came and did a opening protocol and brought in the Native American guys, and they shared with us some pretty cool testimonies, how they just got the Bible translated into the Pondere language for the first time, and all kinds of amazing testimony. But as I observed this opening protocol, something was stirring within my own heart, and I went and talked to Sika and said, Sika, I need to talk to you. And we met a little bit later, and I asked him the simple question, how can we see more islanders called into missions? And that sparked something in both of our hearts that began this journey over the last couple of years. We're in the middle of seeing part of the fruition of that. We're running a school right now that has a Native American guy coming to help staff it, and we have some islanders coming.
3: The lady that prayed over us, and she said that Samoans and Pacific Islands are one of the keys to the heart of tribal people with the gospel. And that was right about that time I was praying, you know. I say, Lord, I want to see more islanders in the mission. I want to see more Samoans on the reservation, or tribes anyway. It doesn't have to be a reservation in America, anywhere with tribal people. Yeah. Because somehow I see that we have a way of getting into tribes with our culture, with our language, with our music. So when you asked that question, I was in the midst of asking God, how can I have more islanders in missions? Or how can we?
2: Yeah.
3: So you ask it in the right time. And that's why as soon as you ask Billy, I tell you what, the last person I heard asking that question to me was Lauren Cunningham. And when you asked that time, I was like, this is it. It's time for us to go back to the Moana and look for keys and find the pearls of the Pacific to send to the nations.
2: Amen. And you know, after we had that talk, we gathered a few other leaders, Samoan guys, and said, hey, this is what we're thinking of doing, and what are some ideas? And pretty soon we put together the idea of having a conference, which we did last year, the Pacific Islander Missions Gathering here in Honolulu, with leaders from all over the world who are islanders in missions, to come together, celebrate, and recognize everything God's been doing over the last 50 years, but then asking the question, who will be the next wave? Who's the next generation and that we can call and release and just send out into the world?
3: Billy, I tell you what, when you asked that question, and I don't know if you remember, it was more than the question. You came back and you call us again. Hey, Sika, we can do this, we can do this. You were right on it. And me and Tua was like, man, Billy really is going after this, you know. And that's what really, and then me, I talked to Tua, I talked to other Samoans. I think, man, Billy said that we could plan this thing in Honolulu. And that's how we ended up with the Moana gathering last year. And that was such a success. But it's also, Billy, you were asking a question that also many islanders that came to that gathering were asking.
2: Yeah.
3: So it was just the right time.
2: The right time.
3: The right time. And that's how things got speed up really fast to where we're at now. And now we're in the DTS. The younger islanders are staffing it, and also Native Americans are coming into it.
2: We'll talk a little bit more about that in tomorrow's episode, about what is God doing right now to release islanders into missions and go see the world won for Jesus.
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5: And now they're rejoicing and they're worshiping Him. They're holding His feet. Basically, a kind of a sign of worship. They're at His feet worshiping Him. And if Jesus wasn't God, that would be blasphemous. It's only Christianity that believes Jesus is God. Every other cult, no matter how much they want to use the Bible, you find when you talk to them about Jesus, who do you believe Jesus is? They will not say He's God come in the flesh.

kako e komo mai. Welcome to As We Gather, the Bible teaching ministry of Calvary Chapel, Honolulu, with Pastor Bill Stonebreaker. Today, Pastor Bill continues in Matthew chapter 28.

0: Now, after the Sabbath, as it began to dawn toward the first day of the week, Mary Magdalene and the other Mary came to look at the grave. And behold, a severe earthquake had occurred, and an angel of the Lord descended from heaven and came and rolled away the stone and sat on it. And his appearance was like lightning, and his garment as white as snow. Let's pause there for just a moment. Now, Matthew is the only one that writes about the earthquake. The other gospels don't mention that. And it's kind of interesting, this earthquake, and many will speculate why the earthquake. And you find quite often God creates, or he brings earthquakes in to really speak to the people. Remember in Mount Sinai, an earthquake took place. And the Lord spoke to them from Mount Sinai and gave the Ten Commandments with Elijah. He didn't speak through the earthquake, but when the earthquake happened, the voice of the Lord wasn't in the earthquake, but it was in the still small voice. So sometimes God will use this to get our attention. And you find all throughout the scripture that can happen. Well, in this incident, it really arrested the attention of these Roman guards that were guarding the tomb. 12 guards, they had 4 shifts, 3 hours each, guarding the tomb. And they fell as dead men. Now, the scenario of the women and the disciples coming to the tomb, sometimes when you put all the gospels together, you can get somewhat of a clear picture of that. Usually when we do the Easter service, we'll kind of indicate that. But let me give that to you, because we only see part of it here. As we mentioned here, Mary Magdalene, the other Mary, go to the tomb. But it also says in the other gospels that other women are leaving and going to the tomb. And then you have the disciples coming to the tomb. And then you have angels appearing to the women. You have angels appearing to Mary Magdalene. You have Jesus appearing to Mary Magdalene. Jesus appearing to the women. And then finally, the Lord's appearances. It seems somewhat scattered unless you put them together. And you have a harmony of the gospels. And you can get good resource material on that, the harmony of the gospels. But if we were to put that scenario together, it would go something like this. Early, while it was still dark, 2 groups of women began to start out toward the tomb from various places in different sections of Jerusalem. Before anyone arrived, an angel of the Lord rolled away the stone and sat on it, not to let Jesus out, but to let those that came to the tomb see that Jesus was not there. And as the guards were struck with fear, they fell as dead men. Then they scattered to tell the superiors, those chief priests, about what had happened. Mary Magdalene, she was anxious to get to the tomb, so she hurried ahead. And then the other women came a little bit later. She saw that the stone was rolled away. She looked in the tomb, and Jesus' body wasn't there. So thinking that they removed the body, she ran then to Peter and John and told them that Jesus is not in the tomb. And then the other women, they finally arrived at the tomb after Mary had left, and they saw that the stone had been rolled back, rolled away, that the angels were there, and they said, Jesus is not here, he is risen. And Matthew and Mark, they just tell that there's one angel, probably the predominant angel, that whose garments were white as light. And we find that Luke and John mention 2 angels. And Matthew tells us that the exact location of the angel in the tomb, seated on the right side. These women then go to tell the disciples. Mary Magdalene, having told Peter and John, Peter and John run to the tomb. John, being younger, he outruns Peter. He gets there first. The stone is rolled away. He goes in. He sees the grave clothes. Peter then arrives and and goes into the tomb and inspects the folds of the linen garments, that as if the body had just evaporated out, the grave clothes were undisturbed. It says that Peter wonders, John believes, and then Mary Magdalene gets back there with nobody at the tomb. She arrives, and then she's unable, or she's... because, you know, they're running. She's unable to keep up with Peter and John. She gets there, and it's dark. She's looking in the tomb, and then she says, "Where have you laid my Lord?" Because she thinks that she thinks Jesus is the gardener. It's dark. She has tears in her eyes, and she says, "Tell me where they've laid him, and I'll carry him away." And finally, Jesus says, "Mary." And she recognizes the voice, and so she grabs on. She gives him a death grip, and he says, "Mary, stop clinging to me. Go tell the disciples that I've risen." And so we find that the women are the first to preach the gospel. She leaves, and Jesus appears to the other women as they are on their way. And the message of the angels and of Jesus, it goes out telling the disciples. So it can be a little confusing, and I've kind of written it all out. So, it's in somewhat of order. But that's one scenario. You might have a little bit of a variation, but when you put them all together, they fit quite nice. And so here, the stone is moved away. And so the guards are totally they're frozen with fear. And then it says in verse 4, the guard shook for fear of him and began to be like dead men. And the angel answered and said to the women, "Do not be afraid, for I know that you are looking for Jesus who has been crucified. He is not here. He has risen, just as he has said. Come and see the place where he was lying." Now, remember, the women were viewing the tomb, many of the women viewing the tomb when they laid Jesus in that tomb. And so they come back with their spices to anoint Jesus, wondering how are they going to roll away the stone. And so now the angel with the stone rolled away, the body not there, he's saying, "Come and see the exact place where they laid him." Now, notice the soldiers. They are trembling in fear. These are hardened soldiers. And now they're weak and they're trembling at the sight of the angels that appear. Here it recognizes one angel. But this perfect purity, because that's what the angels are, perfect purity, ministering to the Lord. And they're just terrified after the resurrection. You see, terror to the servants of sin, but comfort to the servants of God. Jesus is the first fruits of those raised from the dead. He is not here. He is risen. You think, well, Bill, there are others that were raised from the dead. I know in the Old Testament, didn't Elijah raise the widow's son from the dead? And didn't Jesus raise Lazarus from the dead? Well, that was not really a resurrection. Those were resuscitations. They were resuscitated, and then they had to die again. They died twice, basically. A resurrection is raising the body to eternal life, never to die again. And Jesus being the first fruits of the resurrection. Yes, Elijah did resuscitate the widow's son in 1 Kings chapter 17, beginning in verse 17. And of course, Jesus, he raised Lazarus, or he resuscitated Lazarus to show that he had power over death. Because the Jews believed that the spirit would hover over the body for 3 days. But after 3 days, the spirit is gone. It's departed to the underworld. But remember, Lazarus was dead for 4 days. And then Jesus said, "Lazarus, arise." And he did arise. And he was resuscitated. But he did die again, permanently die. But he will be resurrected. And so will the widow's son who died again be resurrected again. And so will we be resurrected. But also, when you think about it, when he preached the gospel to those in Abraham's bosom and he led them, the captives captive to heaven, I'm sure the widow's son and I'm sure Lazarus were there with them and went into glory at that time. But we see that Jesus being the first fruits of the resurrection, and we shall follow. But I think it's interesting that they said, and you don't find it here, but in the parallel gospel of Luke 24, 6, the angel says, remember what Jesus said, what he said, that he would rise again. You know, I think for us, when I read that, it struck me like never before, that here they were in sorrow, they were in grief, because they forgot, they didn't remember what Jesus said. I think sometimes we can be in grief and we can be in anxiety and sorrow because we don't remember what Jesus said. We're so caught up in the circumstances and the situation that we're dealing with. It sucks all the faith out of us. But if we would just remember what Jesus said, the promises that he gave us, the promises are yea and amen. He will never fail in his promises. And he's promised to give us life and that more abundantly. He says, I've overcome the world, and so you will be overcomers. So when I remember that, you see the anxiety and the sorrow, it becomes much less. But also here, as we see the resurrection, not only is it a fact in history, but it's also a proof that Jesus' death is the propitiation for our sin. It's a theological word. John, the apostle, he uses it twice. In 1 John chapter 2, and I think it's 1 John chapter 4, that he himself, Jesus Christ himself, is the propitiation for our sins. It's a theological word, and it simply means that Jesus is the sacrifice that satisfies God for our redemption. There's no other sacrifice that could be given. But Jesus, he's the propitiation. He's that sacrifice that satisfies for sin. And the resurrection? Well, the resurrection is God's acceptance of that sacrifice. That's proof that that propitiation was sufficient. That now the resurrection, he was put to death for our sins. He was raised for our justification. Now we are made right with God because of Jesus' sacrifice. You see, it's not just a fact in history, but it's for our redemption. It's basically the death for the payment of our sin and the resurrection for the guarantee or the title of ownership. You may go into a car dealership and you say, I want that car. Here's a check. You've got it. You got the check. I want the car. And they say, let us do the paperwork to give you the title deed to the car. Well, you see, I already bought the car, but the ownership is the title deed. And you see, that's what the Lord's done with us. His propitiation has now made us right with God. The title deed. God is now in relationship with us, and we are in relationship with God because of that work that Jesus did on the cross. And notice, see where they've laid him? He's not here. I like what Charles Spurgeon said. One eyewitness is better than 20 ear witnesses. People will believe what you see if they don't believe what you've heard. Sometimes those eyewitnesses, and that's what we have, the eyewitnesses in the first century say, well, I don't believe those witnesses, but if I saw Jesus, I would believe. No, you wouldn't. No, you wouldn't. You wouldn't believe. You already have enough evidence. It's a choice. We have enough evidence to believe, and it's only the Holy Spirit, and you can't test God. You can't tempt God and get away with it. Well, I don't believe the evidence that's given in the Bible. I have to, by my own, No. God's not going to fall into that kind of trivial stuff. You see, we've got enough evidence to believe. It's just really, will we believe? Will we choose to believe? Notice as we go on in verse 7, it says, "And go quickly," he's telling the women, "go quickly and tell his disciples that he has risen from the dead. And behold, he is going before you into Galilee. There you will see him. Behold, I have told you." And they departed quickly from the tomb with fear and great joy. It seems kind of a contradiction of terms, doesn't it? Fear and great joy. But it really just means a holy fear, a holy reverence. It's kind of an excited anticipation that gives you a little bit of fear in it, but a great joy. I mean, I've surfed long enough to know that you paddle out and there's a trepidation. There's somewhat of a fear when you paddle out into big surf, but there's also a joy to the waves that you're going to catch. But here, you take it out of that and take it into here, what they're experiencing. There's that fear, that sense that he is raised from the dead, that we're dealing with the divine, eternal, heavenly things now. It gives a certain amount of reverence and fear, but great joy. And they ran to report it to the disciples. We need to notice that the first evangelists, the first ones that go and tell, were not the apostles, but they're the women. The women, they were the last at the cross, and they were the first at the tomb. Boy, can we learn a lot from the women. They ran and they told. They were obedient immediately to the word of these angels. And you know, when we're obedient to the call, we're going to encounter Jesus. Whenever you do the will and the work of the Lord, you're going to experience the Lord in some degree or another. And he's going to surprise you when he shows up. He may show up just by a revelation. He may show up by a circumstance. He may show up by a person. He may just show up by a strange warming of the heart. You know, by a still small voice speaking to you. By some miraculous thing, as you're doing the will of the Lord as they are, he's going to show up along the way. And that's what he really does to these women. But those that don't, well, they take their faith in their own hands. You know, they walk in their own will, their own way. Their life just seems to be meandering. It never really is full of the abundance that God really wants for them. Why is that? Well, are you walking in the ways of the Lord? Are you walking according to the calling? These women in these short verses, they do. And notice what happens. 9 and 10, "And behold, Jesus met them and greeted them. And they came up and took hold of his feet and worshiped him. Then Jesus said to them, 'Do not be afraid. Go and take word to my brethren to leave for Galilee, and there they shall see me.'" About the Lord's business, they meet the Lord. I believe whenever we're about the Lord's business, we meet the Lord. That's why I think it's so exciting, you know, when we have events like we're having in a couple weeks, to get on board to serve in some capacity. Serve in some capacity. You're going to find that you're going to meet the Lord along the way. We don't know how, and I'm not saying Jesus is going to show up in his resurrected body and you're going to, you know, be there, you know, at night and see him at the foot of your bed. I'm not saying that, but I do know as you serve him in this capacity, when you're about the Lord's business, the Lord always shows up in some degree, in some way or another. And notice Jesus' greeting. It's really a friendly greeting that he gives them. And do not be afraid. Go and take word to my disciples. Actually, in the Old King James, it's all hail. That's how he greets them. All hail. And it's really the normal Greek greeting. It's almost a common, homely kind of greeting. All hail. That's what it's saying, and you find it in the other Gospels. It's kind of like if he showed up in Hawaii and he saw us, you go, "How's it?" It has that kind of sense. It's a friendly kind of sense, not an irreverent kind of sense. but it's a very close sense of love and friendly greeting. And you know, it's interesting how just in a moment of time, how their life and their emotions changed. Almost within the hour, they were there to take the spices and maybe anoint Jesus' body, and they're there in a sense of sadness and dejection. And almost immediately within the hour, there's rejoicing and worship. Oh, how God can change our emotions. There may be pain in the evening, but there's a shout of joy in the morning. Shout of joy and rejoicing in the morning. And that's what we're seeing. They go from the tomb, and now they're rejoicing and they're worshiping him. They're holding his feet. Basically, a kind of a sign of worship. They're at his feet worshiping him. And if Jesus wasn't God, that would be blasphemous. It's only Christianity that believes Jesus is God. Every other cult, no matter how much they want to use the Bible, you find when you talk to them about Jesus, who do you believe Jesus is? They will not say he's God come in the flesh.
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0: Welcome to the Word for Today, featuring the Bible teaching ministry of Pastor Chuck Smith, founder of the Calvary Chapel Movement. This radio program is a chapter-by-chapter, verse-by-verse study through the entire Bible. And on today's edition of the Word for Today, Pastor Chuck continues his message, Jesus, our High Priest, as we pick up in Hebrews chapter 5, verse 1. And now, with today's study, here's Pastor Chuck.
1: So we turn now in our Bibles to Hebrews chapter 5. At the end of chapter 4, the author of Hebrews introduced the idea of Jesus being our great high priest.

0: priest. Seeing then that we have a great high priest that has passed into heavens, the heavens, Jesus, the Son of God, let us hold fast our profession. That would be our profession of faith. For we have not a high priest which cannot be touched with the feelings of our infirmities, but was in all points tempted like as we are, and yet without sin, or tempted apart from sin. Let us therefore come boldly under the throne of grace, that we may obtain mercy and find grace to help. We can come boldly to the throne of grace because we have a great high priest. You see, the mission of the priest was twofold. He was to go before God to represent the people before God. Here is a holy, righteous God. Here is a sinful people. A sinful person could not approach the holy, righteous God. So the priest would take the sacrifice, and he would go before God for the person, make the way. And he would represent that person before God. Then as he came out from the offering of the sacrifice, he would then represent God to the people. So he was a mediator. He was a go-between between God and man. Now, we have a great high priest. This was so, of course, instilled in the Jewish mind. They would not dare to try to approach God apart from the sacrifices and the priest. That has changed today. It has changed radically. For the Jews today feel that they have direct access to God and that they need no mediator. That is why they do not believe that they need Jesus Christ, that they say we go directly to God. And so the whole mental concept has been changed through the years. But at the time that Paul was writing, the mind frame of the Jew was how God was so totally unapproachable by sinful man that he would not dare to approach God. And so he felt his only approach to God was through the priest, which was correct, through the offering of the sacrifice and the priest coming before God for him. Now, with the coming of a faith in Jesus Christ, there was this mental problem subconsciously of, I don't have a priest now representing me before God. And so Paul, or the writer of Hebrews, is going to point out that we do have a superior representative, Jesus. He is our great high priest. And that through him, we have an approach to God whereby we can come boldly now, seeing we have this great high priest, Jesus Christ. Now, in the Jewish mind, there would be an immediate objection. How could Jesus be our high priest when he is from the tribe of Judah? And we know that the tribe of Levi was to be the priestly tribe. And so, the author answers that question, or begins to answer it, in chapter 5. And then he takes up the same subject again in chapter 7 and amplifies it even more in chapter 7, the high priesthood of Jesus Christ, and comparing the priesthood of Jesus Christ with the Levitical priesthood. Now, the priesthoods were known as orders, the Levitical order. But there was another order of priesthood in the Old Testament, and that was the Melchizedek order. And so the author of Hebrews is going to show that Jesus is our high priest. He is not after the Levitical order, not of the tribe of Levi, but he is after the Melchizedek order. And in, again, chapter 7, he'll be showing the superiority of the Melchizedek order over the Levitical order of priesthood. So, chapter 5 then, for every priest, high priest, that is taken from among men is ordained for men in things pertaining to God. And that's what I said. The high priest, you see, represented the people before God. That was his duty. I could not come directly to God. I would have to come to the priest with my offering, and I would have to lay my hands upon the head of my sacrifice and confess unto the head of the ox or the lamb all of my sin, and then the priest would kill the ox or the lamb, and he would take and offer it as a sacrifice unto God for me. So the high priest was ordained for men. He was taken from among men, but he was ordained to come before God that he may offer both the gifts and the sacrifices for sins. That was his duty. Now, this man needed to have compassion on the ignorant and on them that are out of the way, for that he himself also is compassed with weaknesses. So, because he was taken from among men, he understood the weakness of man. And so he would be compassionate towards the penitent or towards the sinner, for he himself was guilty of sin. And it is interesting that before he could actually offer any sacrifice for my sins, he had to first of all offer sacrifices for his own sins. I mean, he didn't even have the direct approach. He had to first of all take care of himself, and then he would come and take care of me. And by reason hereof, he ought, as for the people, also for himself to offer for sins. He had not only to bring the sacrifice for me, but he had to do it for himself. He was a man, and as a man, a sinner. And as a sinner, needed to have sacrifices for his own sin. So he had to offer first for himself. And no man would take this honor unto himself, but he that is called of God, as was Aaron. It's not something that you just say, well, I'm going to be the high priest. It's an honor that a man didn't just take upon himself. It was something that was ordained or appointed of God. Now, unfortunately, in time, it became more or less of a political position and a political appointment, but that was only an indictment against the lack of spirituality that the whole system had gradually degraded into. As so often, man's organizations, setting up of the hierarchy and all, degrades into something less than what it originally was, into a political institution rather than a spiritual organism. One of the problems with most of the major denominational churches today is that they've become political systems rather than spiritual organisms. So, the high priest was taken from among men to offer the gifts and the sacrifices for man, but he had to have compassion, and this he possessed because he also was a man and familiar with the weaknesses of man. And so, because he himself was a man and a sinner, he had to offer sacrifices for himself. It's a position that was ordained of God, a man didn't take it unto himself. Even as today, the ministry is not something that a man just takes up as a profession. It's a calling. It is something that God ordains a man to the ministry. No amount of education can make you a minister. That is something that God ordains a man to be. And no man can ordain another man to the ministry. Having the bishop lay hands on me does not ordain me to the ministry. It is God who ordains a man to the ministry. It's an honor a person doesn't take upon themselves. It is something that is ordained of God for them. Now also Christ glorified not himself. He didn't take on this position as our great high priest on his own. That is making himself the high priest. But he that said unto him, Thou art my son, this day have I begotten thee, Psalm 2, also said in another place, Thou art a priest forever after the order of Melchizedek, Psalm 110. So, God who said, Thou art my son, this day have I begotten thee, also said to him, Thou art a priest forever after the order of Melchizedek. And so, speaking of Jesus, who in the days of his flesh, when he had offered up prayers and supplications with strong crying and tears unto him that was able to save him from death and was heard in that he feared. Now this is a reference to Jesus' experience in the Garden of Gethsemane. When he wept before God, prayed, he offered up prayers, supplications with strong crying and tears unto him that was able to save him. He said, Now is my soul heavy. The hour is come. What shall I say? Father, save me from this hour. But he said, It was for this hour that I came into the world. Father, glorify thy name. But there in the garden, sweat as it were great drops of blood falling to the ground as he prayed, Father, if it is possible, let this cup pass from me. Jesus, at this point, desired to back away from the cross. The cross of Jesus Christ is an offense to many people. Because the cross of Jesus Christ declares to all man that there is only one way to God. That prayer of Jesus, Father, if it is possible, let this cup pass from me. If what is possible? If the redemption of man is possible by any other way than the cross. Let this cup pass from me. Father, if we can redeem man any other way, if man can be redeemed by works, by his efforts, by being good, by being righteous, by keeping the law, by being sincere, let this cup pass from me. The fact that the cup did not pass from him, but that he went ahead and drank the cup indicates that there is only one way by which salvation or redemption for man is possible, and that's through the cross of Jesus Christ. And so the cross actually declares one way only by which a man can come to God. If there were any other way, then he would not have gone to the cross. He was praying. He was crying before the Father. For the Father was able to save him from this death. And he was heard. The Father heard him, heard his prayers. And yet, he ended his prayer, "Nevertheless, not what I will, but thy will be done." So he learned obedience through this suffering. In going to the cross, he was submitting to the will of the Father. I think that that's an important thing to note, because so often we picture God as filled with wrath and judgment and ready to strike us dead, and Jesus is saying, "Oh, no, please, Father, don't." Not so. It was the Father that initiated the plan of salvation. It was the Father who sent his only begotten Son. It was the Father that held firm when the Son was ready to back out. And in submitting to the will of the Father, "Nevertheless, not what I will." And the will of Christ at that point was, "Let's forget it. Not what I will, but thy will be done." And so we see God not as angry and vengeful and ready to cast fire and brimstone upon us, but we see God as a loving Father, willing to make the supreme sacrifice of allowing his own Son to go through the ignominy of death and to take our sins upon himself, that the Father might, through the Son, be able to grant us pardon and forgiveness and receive us in fellowship with us, because that's what God wants more than anything else, is just to fellowship with you. He wants you to become one with him. So the Father heard him. He was heard. But the prayer was not answered as he desired it to be answered, but through prayer and through the suffering, he learned obedience, that is, the submission to the will of God. Now, that is something that prayer should always teach us. Prayer is not an instrument by which we can accomplish our wills upon the earth. God never intended that prayer be the medium by which you can do anything you want to do, have anything you want to have. And yet, unfortunately, so many people look at prayer like that. Like it's something where I can just come to God and ask anything I want. And you say, "Well, didn't Jesus say, ask what ye will and it shall be done?" Who did he say it to? Did he say that to the multitudes? No. He said it to his disciples. And what constitutes being a disciple? "If any man will come after me, let him deny himself and take up his cross and follow me." Now, when you read, "And whatsoever you desire when you pray, believe that you receive and you have it," put over the top of that, "Deny yourself, take up your cross and follow me." You see, that's who he is giving this broad promise to. And if I have indeed denied myself to take up the cross and to follow him, then I'm not going to be seeking those things for my own glory and for my own flesh or whatever, but I'm only going to be seeking those things that would please the Father. And in prayer is where we so often learn submission to the will of God. Prayer does change things, but prayer changes me more than it changes God. I cannot believe that God is changed by prayer. And if you think that prayer is a way by which you can snow God and get him to see your point of view, you're wrong. You can get God to acquiesce if you just, talk fast enough and smile enough and throw in enough hallelujahs, well, surely God will see it your way and you can, you know, get what you want. Not so. I am convinced that every right thing I have ever prayed for, God intended to give it to me before I ever prayed. And if I pray for something that is wrong, God is too good and too loving to give it to me. Though I cry and carry on and threaten and stomp out and everything else, He still loves me too much. He's not going to destroy me. Nor is He going to change. He said, "Behold, I am the Lord God. I change not." But I am changed so often in prayer. Things that I go, "Oh, I've got to have that," you know, and I pray, and, "Oh, Lord, please," you know. But as I am praying, the Spirit of God changes me. I really don't need it, Lord. That's all right. Your will be done. And you learn submission.
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0: Now may the Lord be with you, and may the Lord watch over you and keep you in His love, in His grace. 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
2: If you've ever felt that Proverbs 31 was a measuring stick you could never live up to, come closer. 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The journey doesn't begin with a flawless resume. It begins with a listening heart, and that's where we'll begin, too.
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2: I want to ask the question to all of you. Do you believe that the days of creation are 24-hour solar days? Or are they geological periods of time involving millions, even billions of years? Now, I'm going to give you the proof that the days of creation are geological long periods of time. In all fairness to some of you who wrote me those sweet notes.

0: 6 days? 6 24-hour days? Really? That's exactly where a lot of people start rolling their eyes. The world hears Genesis and immediately starts smirking, doubting, talking down to anyone who still believes God meant what he said. But the first chapter of the Bible, it doesn't blush, it doesn't backpedal, or ask modern man for permission. It declares that God created with power, order, and purpose through the days he appointed. On this edition of Hope for Today, Bible teacher David Hawking continues our series In the Beginning as he moves ahead with his study of the days of creation. Now, the days of creation come from Genesis chapter 1, verses 3 through 31, and we're going back there and continue to let God speak for himself on creation. First, please remember that we would be honored to pray for you. Boy, we love to pray for our listening family. You might have a burden on your heart, something that just creates heartache, a need in your life, or maybe there's a battle you're facing. Reach out to us and let us know how we can pray. And we'd also love to hear from you. Has the Lord used the Ministry of Hope for Today to encourage you, to strengthen you, or help you in some specific way as you study the Word with us? You can send your testimony or letter. It's always a joy to hear what God is doing in the lives of our listening friends. Call us at 800-75-BIBLE in the U.S., 888-75-BIBLE in Canada. Bible is 24253. You can also use the contact form on our website, davidhawking.org, and we'll have our mailing address for you later in the program. Right now, though, turn to Genesis chapter 1, verses 3 through 31, and here's David to continue our look at the days of creation.
1: Now, not only do the days of creation display the wonderful work of God, but we're going to get into something here that's real touchy. In fact, some of you have already sent me notes on this, and in spite of what you said, I'm still going to teach what I'm going to teach. And I know that some of you will be bothered because you believe another view. But number two, on the days of creation, we're going to spend some time on this and walk carefully. The days of creation disagree with the way man has invented to explain origins. But it's not only dealing with the origin of all things and the order in which things are brought to existence during the days, but there's another point that's very interesting, and that is the opportunity for all things to be created in 6 days. Do you believe that the days of creation are 24-hour solar days, or are they geological periods of time involving millions, even billions of years? I'm going to give you the proof that the days of creation are geological long periods of time. In all fairness, number one, why do people believe that the days of creation must be long periods of geological time? One is the apparent age of the solar system. Many studies prove the solar system is billions of years old. There are several processes that are used to prove this point, one of which is the speed of light, another of which is the study of the material itself, namely rocks, geology. The apparent age of the solar system. I do not deny this. I believe it is clear. The evidence is everywhere that on the basis of what appears, it appears that the solar system is very old, billions of years old. Number two, a second reason for those who believe in the long day theory is the time needed for the development of things in the order in which they're presented in Genesis 1. Now, this is based on the fact that they see these things developing from a small-celled beginning rather than in adult mature forms. But I want you to take a look at this carefully. I know some of this can be boring detail, but I hope and pray that you will know what you believe when we are done. Look, please, at verse 11. When God said, "Let the earth bring forth grass, the herb yielding seed," notice the herb is capable of yielding the seed. Notice the fruit tree is yielding what? Fruit after its kind. So God does not discuss or present a developing product. He presents a product that is capable of reproduction. That is a very important point. From the Bible's point of view, creation presents things in adult, mature forms, whether they are plants, animals, or human beings. They are immediately capable of reproduction. That is totally opposite of everything evolution teaches. It's impossible. As a matter of fact, it's so strong. Look at verse 12. It says the tree yielding fruit whose seed was in itself. That is impossible in an evolutionary scheme. But it's not impossible when God does it. He created everything in adult forms capable of reproduction. But some people use this argument to somehow believe that the days of creation have to be long days in order for all of this to develop to that stage. I'm here to tell you that I do not believe God teaches the development of things to that stage. I believe he created it at that stage. Number three, a third reason why people believe the long day. They interpret the phrase evening and morning as referring to beginning and ending. Maybe you didn't know that, but that's how they do it. Like in verse 5, the evening and the morning were the first day. They treat the word for evening and morning as beginning and ending. And that's how they get the long period of time. Here's the fourth reason, and we have to give some consideration to this. The usage of the word day. Look at Genesis 2, verse 4. What does the word day mean? In Genesis 2, 4, it says, these are the generations of the heavens and the earth when they were created in the day that the Lord God made the earth and the heavens. Now, how many days were in creation? 6 days. But it calls it one day in chapter 2, verse 4. Notice that? The Lord God made the earth and the heavens in the day, singular, referring to 6 days. Or go back to Genesis 1, 5 and look at this problem. It says in Genesis 1, 5 that God called the light what? Day. Well, how long is it? 12 hours. The darkness he called night. So you see, those who believe in the long day of creation already have some powerful points. The word day in the context of this passage is used for all 6 days, so it can be a longer period of time, or it can be lesser. It's used of only 12 hours in Genesis 1, 5. Let me give you another example of a long period of time. How about the tribulation period? What is it called? The day of the Lord. And it refers to both 3.5 years, even 7 years. It's obviously longer than 24-hour days. And so the people say, wait a minute, you can't prove that the 6 days are merely 24 hours because the Bible even uses the word day for longer periods of time. And my answer to that is, you're right. You're exactly right that it does. But it also does not mean that they are not 24-hour days. But let's keep going. A fifth view deals with the usage of the Sabbath day as a day of rest. Now look at chapter 2, verse 3. It says, God blessed the seventh what? Day, sanctified it, because in it he rested from his work which God created and made. Now turn to Hebrews chapter 4. Hebrews chapter 4. Now again, we're giving as much time as we need to those who believe it's a long period of time. I know many of you believe that. I respect you for your view, and I want to give the reasons that are given. In Hebrews 4, we have an interesting argument about creation on the seventh day. Look at verse 4. For he spoke in a certain place of the seventh day, in this way or on this wise, God did rest the seventh day from all his works. And in this place again, which is in God's law, if they shall enter into my rest. Seeing therefore it remaineth that some must enter into it, they to whom it was first preached enter not in because of unbelief. And again he limiteth a certain day, saying in David, today, this is Psalm 95, today after so long a time as it is said, today, if you will hear his voice, harden not your hearts. For if Jesus, and it's the same letters as Joshua, and it's referring to Joshua, if Joshua had given them rest, remember when they went to Canaan? Then would he not afterward have spoken of another day? There remaineth therefore a rest to the people of God. For he that has entered into his rest, he also has ceased from his own works as God did from his. So let us labor therefore to enter into that rest, lest any man fall after the same example of unbelief. Here's the argument of the long day people. It's clear from this passage that when God rested, that day of rest has a continuous process throughout history. There still remains a rest to the people of God. David spoke about a day. Joshua spoke about a day. So God evidently rested, but the rest has been going on since then all the way to now, and it becomes a metaphor for spiritual rest and victory in the Lord. So they use this argument to prove that the day of rest has continued. It didn't end in 24 hours. That's their argument. Now, another argument they will use is that Genesis chapter 2, when compared with chapter 1, verse 27, requires more than 24 hours. Look at chapter 1, verse 27. It says, so God created man in his own image, and the image of God created he him, male and what? Female. But chapter 2 describes the female. Now, here's the way the argument goes. It's impossible to have a 24-hour day here if you read chapter 2, because God brought a mist up and watered the ground, and he forms man on that day out of the dust of the ground. He plants a garden eastward in Eden, puts a man in it. He caused to grow every tree. There's a river to water the garden, names them. And then the Lord puts the man in the garden, chapter 2, verse 15, to keep it. So he's going to work in there a little bit. And the Lord tells him about he needs a helpmeet. Puts him to sleep, he takes a nap, and forms the woman out of his rib, making a prime rib, just a rib, making a woman out of it. And the Lord God did all this, and you see, the woman's at the end of the day. Do you understand their argument? And they're looking at all this, and they stretch it out. And all the commentaries on it, they stretch it out like it's impossible that all of that could happen in one 24-hour day. My friends, all you need to do is begin Genesis 1:1, in the beginning God, and you have the case closed. I do not believe that God, when he planted a garden, for the next 5 minutes I'm going to put in a rose. For the next 5 minutes here comes a petunia. For the next 5 minutes I'm also going to have to dig the dirt out a little bit here. Are you kidding? He who said, let there be light, and there was light. Said, let there be a garden, there was a garden. We still got 23 hours and 59 minutes left. Who's kidding who here? This is God. So throw out that garden bit. People say, well, Adam had to be in a deep sleep, but it had taken a long time. Are you kidding? God says, sleep, boy, and he's out. That's all she wrote. You say, well, the surgery probably took so. Are you kidding? He just whistled and the rib came out. There's no problem to God. The heavens are his finger play. But boy, they use this argument. Here's a final argument the long day people say. They say some of the greatest minds in church history believe long days. And then they go and mention Josephus, who's not a Christian. But anyway, they mention Irenaeus, Origen, Augustine, Thomas Aquinas, and it's true, they all believed in the long day theory. But for every name you throw up, we can throw another name up who believe in the 24 hours. So let's ask, what are the reasons for believing in 24 hours in the next 5 minutes? Here they are. Number one, I think this is great, the normal usage of the word day. How about that? Hebrew, yom, plural, yamim. It's used over 1,900 times. And I noticed on my trusty little computer that only 65 referred to a period of time longer than a normal 24-hour day. Well, that means we got 1,835 usages of the word day that mean a 24-hour day. So why believe anything else unless the text indicates it? Number two, we have in Genesis 1 the use of the numerical adjective. One, day two, day three. I noticed in my Bible, in my trusty little computer, that there are 200 usages of the singular with a numerical number, and there are 700 usages of the plural with a numerical number, and guess what? They all are 24-hour days. So I ask the question, is Genesis 1 an exception? God put in the numerical adjective to let us know they are 24-hour days. Oh, and by the way, the phrase evening and morning, why don't we check the Bible for our answers? Daniel 8:14 calls it 2,300 days, and it calls it 2,300 evenings and mornings. The exact same phrase. They are 24-hour days. Oh, by the way, Exodus 20, verse 11, to me settles it. Exodus 20, verse 11. And that's the relationship of the days of creation to the six-day work week. Revelation 20, verse 11. Exodus 20, what did I say? That is a Freudian slip. Exodus 20, verse 11. For in 6 days, the Lord made heaven and earth, the sea. You say, well, maybe it wasn't everything. Look at the next phrase. And all that in them is. And rested the seventh day. Wherefore the Lord blessed the Sabbath day and hallowed it. You say, well, maybe they're long days. No, they're not. You say, how do you know? Verse 9, 6 days shalt thou labor and do all thy work. you have not been working billions of years in geological time. You say, well, what are you going to do about that Sabbath day problem? No problem. Turn to Exodus chapter 31 while you're still in Exodus. God never ended his work of preservation, but he certainly ended his work of creation. A lot of people get mixed up as they see God continuing to do things. Jesus even said in John 5 concerning the healing of the impotent man, he said, my Father and I continue to work. And they accused him of blaspheming, making himself equal with God, because God rested the seventh day. But wait a minute, all he rested from was the work of creation. He doesn't continue the seventh day of rest doing nothing. That argument of theistic evolution, I don't buy. God has frequently intervened in the affairs of men. He has never stopped working. Why, my God is sustaining all the laws of the universe right now by his own power. It is not the argument of the deist of Thomas Jefferson's days who wound up he didn't wind up the earth like a clock and then he sits back as a passive observer watching it unwind. No, my God is intimately involved in all the affairs of life and says so. He interrupted the natural process and performs the supernatural over and over again. My God didn't stop working. It's a false doctrine. No, all it says is he rested from creation, but he still is active in the affairs of men. He still works, and Jesus said so. So no, I don't believe that argument. In Exodus chapter 31 and verse 12 to 17, it says, the Lord spoke unto Moses, saying, speak thou unto the children of Israel, saying, verily, my Sabbaths, my Shabbats, my rests, ye shall keep. It's a sign between me and you throughout your generations, that you may know that I am the Lord who does sanctify you. Verse 15, to let you know what that is, 6 days may work be done, but in the seventh is the Shabbat of rest, holy to the Lord. I ask you, is that 24 hours? Well, of course. He's not saying the children of Israel shall each one of them keep every day as a work day, billions of years, and then on the day of rest, billions of years. No, he's not saying that at all. It's 24-hour days. Now, we got to end. What's the conclusion of all this? Our simple point is that the days of creation disagree with all of the ways that man has used to explain the origin of things, the order in which they appear, and even the opportunity for it to have happened in 6 24-hour solar days. I'm here to tell you that if your God and my God could make this all in 6 days, then none of the problems that you and I have are any biggies to him. My God never is dependent upon previously existing materials to do anything. My God can actually enter the realm of normal human experience and do something quite extraordinary or out of the ordinary. My God is so powerful that though every doctor in the world tells you that you are going to die, which of course we already know, that you have a terminal illness, which we already know we have, but they tell us this, my God is able, in spite of everything they have said about the impossibility of anything changing or being different, my God can heal you completely. He can interrupt the processes of the natural and perform the supernatural. As a matter of fact, my God is so powerful that if you would believe in his Son, Jesus Christ, he can do the same thing he did when he created the heavens and the earth. He can create you a brand new creature in Christ. Can you believe it? We're not talking about working over your old self. We're not talking about turning over a new leaf. We're not talking about trying to reform and do better. We're talking about a revolution, absolute brand new creation created by God alone. If any man be in Christ, he's a new creation. Old things pass away, all things become new. Isn't he a wonderful God? We're just getting started. It's wonderful to study the days of creation because they actually affect every area of faith and practice.
0: That's Bible teacher and author David Hawking, and this is Hope for Today. And David will be back with a very special word of prayer in just a moment. You're going to find this encouraging, so stay tuned. First, Matt's here, and Matt and I have a resource that's going to take our current study in Genesis to a whole new level.
2: Take a moment and consider the momentous events of the first 11 chapters of God's Word. Our triune God announces his intention to create the universe and all life therein.
0: Matt, the incredible complexity of DNA, the design of humans and our environment,
2: the fellowship of mankind with God, and the institution of marriage.
0: Yeah, the union of man and woman in marriage.
2: Yeah, the fallen and painful introduction of sin into the world.
0: Wow.
2: And the early prophecy regarding redemption, and the picture of God's justice and grace for believers as pictured in the flood.
0: Now, all of this and more are covered in an exciting study of Genesis 1 through 11 by your dad, David Hawking, titled The Beginning, From Creation to the Flood.
2: You know, Jim, the biblical phrase, as it was in the days of Noah, is familiar.
0: Oh, yeah.
2: And my dad's study of this period really grants great insight into our day and time.
0: Matt, I also appreciate the careful study of the fall of mankind.
2: Yes.
0: And what it teaches us about how we can be deceived ourselves and the strategies of the devil.
2: Yeah, he really hasn't changed his basic nefarious ways, really. I mean,
0: mix a little bit of truth with a heap of fiction.
2: Yep.
0: To mislead and misdirect.
2: To get us to doubt the Lord.
0: That's it. And Matt, we mentioned God's wonderful design for marriage. It's clearly articulated in these chapters.
2: And we see God's mercy, justice, love, and power all clearly demonstrated here as well.
0: Well, indeed. Amen. And Matt, The Beginning, From Creation to the Flood by David Hawking is just $15.
2: And you'll find faith fortifying, understanding of creation, the fall, early civilization, the flood, and a lot more.
0: But also outstanding encouragement and insights for your life today. So get a copy of The Beginning, From Creation to the Flood, today.
2: And please pray for hope for today.
0: Amen to that. 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
1: Father, I pray that you will continue to open up our minds and hearts to your word, and may the simplicity and beauty of your word grip us again as we realize, in the beginning, God. We watch how people leave you out, and then try to explain. What a hopeless task. And Lord, many of us learned in the classrooms and halls of our great universities and colleges, we learned a whole different approach. And we see how people profess themselves to be wise, but in actuality, they're fools. God, help us not to exchange the glory of the Creator for anything created. Help us not to worship anything or anyone but you. And I pray for those that are in our meeting right now who have never made a personal commitment to you and your Son, Jesus Christ. May they know, Father, that the one who created the world in 6 days is the same one who's able to create a brand new heart in them the moment they turn to Jesus. Thank you, Lord. In Jesus' name we pray. Amen.
0: Amen. 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
1: If you call upon the name of the Lord, you will be saved. 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Because believe me, these are good times. Receive the Lord while you can. Call upon Him while He is near.
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1: Chapter 25, Matthew 25, the Olivet Discourse, Jesus speaking to his disciples, exhorting them to watch and be ready. Every day is a new start in him. Every moment is a new start in him. He's making you his bride. Now, there's so much to live for in this. Look at what Jesus says, and this leads us to the next step. You see, the groom, after that commitment, the couple went back to their own parents' homes and they began living their lives as they did before, but with purpose. She went home to prepare for her husband. In fact, a part of the ceremony at the betrothal under the huppah was she would bring her childhood toys and lay them out as a transition. I am not a child anymore. I am a woman. And I am preparing for my husband and my family. And she began making her dress and preparing herself for a home that she would be over and care for. And this was a huge deal. He would go home with purpose. Every time he was driving that nail with a hammer or whatever his occupation was, whatever he was doing, it was now for his family.

0: I'm making a living, I'm making my way, and he would prepare his home. His home was going to be filled with his family. And so his dad would oversee this, and he would have incentive. I want my bride. Well, son, you don't get her until I say so. Okay, dad, what do I need to do? Let's get that house fixed up. Okay, dad, what do I need to do? Let's get that occupation good and established to keep going. And so he would work hard and he would get going, and the incentive and the anticipation, they would see each other in the town. The day's coming. Can you imagine? They've already made their vows. They're considered married, but they're anticipating that consummation, that time when they will be a family and be there every day with each other. This is what the Lord is doing with us. Let not your heart be troubled. You believe in God, Jesus says. Believe also in me. In my Father's house are many mansions. That word mansions can be translated bridal chamber. It's the same Greek word that's used to describe the bridal chamber in the home at the wedding feast, the special place prepared for the bride and the groom. He says, I've prepared a mansion for you, a bridal chamber where you will be with me and I will be with you. If it were not so, I would have told you, I go to prepare a place for you. And if I go to prepare a place for you, I will come again and receive you to myself, that where I am, there you may be also. Wow, wow, wow. That is incredible. You see, that's what brings us here now to the wedding feast. The wedding feast was set for a time only the father knew. Earthly speaking, I could see a father not knowing the day before, right? You're kind of waiting for, son, you got to show some signs of maturity. I am not cursing her with you. You will represent your name and your family to the community, and you will be good at it, or you're not getting married to that girl. And so he's growing up, he's working hard, and when he saw the time was right, he would say, son, go get your bride. Now, what's radical about that is it wasn't declared like, hey, in 3 months, you can get your bride. No, when he said it's time, it was time that moment. Yeah, you go get her right now. What? Yeah, wedding's now. Weddings now. That's the Jewish wedding. There was this surprise. Yes, it was a year of anticipation and preparation, but now it's time. And he would get his friends who were with him, and they would all go together in this massive parade and go to the wife's or the bride's house and go get her. It would be as much a surprise to her as it was to him. And then he would carry her off. Now, what's radical is in a Galilean wedding, if you've ever heard Jay McCarl, Pastor Jay, teach through this, the Galilean wedding, they had what's called a litter, and that is like a seat on poles, and they'd put it on the ground, and she would sit on the litter, and they'd pick it up, and they would hoist her off to the groom's father's house. Doesn't that sound like a rapture to you? Sounds like a rapture to me. How does this event begin? With the shofar. They would take a shofar. That was to say, shofar, show good. Shofar is a ram's horn or an ibex. I have a little longer one, but it doesn't sound as brilliant as this. I'm impressed with the ram's horn. But they would take the shofar, and this was to gather all the town to the wedding. Because it wasn't scheduled, how would they do it? How could they make sure everybody was there? They would always do it at night. See, in the day, everyone's out in the field, everybody's working, doing all kinds of stuff. When it was time for the wedding, they would do it in the evening. Everybody's home. Everybody's getting ready for bed. And you would suddenly hear the shofar and the shout. And you would know, ha, vacation's on. 7 days. Oh, gonna put that work off. We're going to a wedding. And so they would blow the shofar, and here we go. Ah. That'll get your attention. What was that? What's the next thing you hear? The bridegroom is coming. Get ready. The bridegroom's coming. They would take out their torches and they would light them up and they'd hold them up into the air, all the men. And they would come, all the men together, to the wife's house, the bride's house. And then all the women were with the bride and they would come and get themselves ready. And they would all go together to the father's house where the feast has been set. And it's all ready to go. And they would feast for 7 days. Yes. Yes, really. Look at what it says in verse 2. See that? We're almost done. Now, now, 5 of them were wise. These are the virgins. 5 wise virgins and 5 were foolish. Okay, well, how were one set wise and one set foolish? Remember, they look the same. They're dressed for a wedding. They all have lanterns or torches, and they're ready to go. But what's different about them? Those who were foolish took their lamps and took no oil with them. But the wise took oil in their vessels with their lamps. Now, the word for lamp is torch. It's torch. When Jesus is teaching on the Sermon on the Mount, he says, let your light shine before men, that they may see your good works and glorify your Father in heaven. He uses the word lamp. It's a personal light. It's small. But when you were having a community wedding and you wanted to light a whole compound up for a feast at night, you needed everybody's torch. So you could light that place up and everybody can celebrate into the night. And so this is what the word is. They all had their own torch. It was used as a stick that had cloth wrapped around the top, kind of a grate. I kind of picture like a lampshade, but it's made of iron wire that would catch any fabric that's burning off. And the fabric was soaked in olive oil. It was actually the olive oil that was burning. And so it would take a long time to burn up the olive oil. But when the olive oil's out, what happens? It starts to burn the fabric and you start to lose your torch. So half of the girls had their olive oil torch, except they didn't bring extra olive oil. They didn't have enough. Oh, I just want just enough of Jesus to be saved. I don't need all of the Holy Spirit, right? Jesus said that God gives the Spirit without measure. You and I need all of God in our lives. If Jesus needs all of God in his life, we need all of God in our lives. And the oil represents the Holy Spirit. We get this from the Old Testament. The anointing oil that anointed the priest, anointed the king, was a symbol of the Holy Spirit's empowerment over that leader to do God's work for God's people. Then in Zechariah, God gives Zechariah a vision of these lamps being fed by olive oil dripping into them by 2 olive trees. And then the messenger says to Zechariah, what's that all about? And he goes, you know, why don't you tell me? He says, Zechariah, it's not by might nor by power, but by my Spirit, says the Lord. It's not your will and your force. It's not your human strength that's going to get God's work done. It is God's Spirit. And so the torch is a picture of the Spirit as the oil burns and not the torch itself. And so that same Greek word is found in John 18:3, where it says that Judas, having received a detachment of troops and of officers from the chief priests and Pharisees, came there with lanterns, torches, and weapons. So it's the torch that's being talked about here. You need that kind of picture in your mind. They would hold them up high in celebration of what God was doing, and it lit up the whole community. As these torches came together and got brighter and brighter, it was an important part as the community came together and represented the light of that community. A city on a hill cannot be easily hidden. That's what God wanted to do with his people. And so these torches were crucial and vital for a part of the wedding. And so these girls were unprepared, some of them. It says this, but while the bridegroom was delayed, they all slumbered and slept. Another hint that there would be a time space between Jesus' betrothal to his church and his return. A time delay. They slumbered and slept. Not a bad thing. All 10 are doing it. You got to rest. You can't always be on full throttle. It's not that they were resting that was the problem. It was some were not fully leaning in with their God. At midnight, a cry was heard. Behold, the bridegroom is coming. Go out to meet him. So when they hear that the bridegroom is coming, what do? Then all those virgins arose and trimmed their lamps. They got ready. Trimmed means to adorn or prepare, to decorate, or in the term of a lamp or a lantern, it's to prepare it to burn. They could have been decorating it as well for the wedding, you know, make it look nice, ribbons, some flowers wrapped in there, you know how it's done. And so they're ready to go. But what happens? The foolish said to the wise, give us some of your oil, for our lamps are going out. You see, it wasn't that they didn't have oil to start, it was they didn't have enough. They started out strong, but they were not prepared for the long life that was still to come. To live for God in that time, in that length. Here's how they carried oil. This is a jar that was made for oil. I'm sure there was a cap that went on this of some sort of cork or something that would seal it. But they would carry this personally with them. And so as their torch became dry, they would just pour olive oil onto the torch and keep it going. And that way, it could last the whole week. Remember, this was not just a one-day gig. Every night they needed their torch lit and they were being locked in to the wedding party. So you brought your own oil with you. You were ready. You were ready to celebrate the wedding and the bridal couple. The wise answered and said, no, lest there should not be enough for us. So they answered, no, lest there should not be enough for us and you. Look, we gotta make it a week. We planned our time. You didn't plan yours. Go rather to those who sell and buy for yourselves. And so they went to go and buy. But while they went to buy, the bridegroom came, and those who were ready went in with him to the wedding, and the door was shut. You see what Jesus is saying? His coming is to be prepared for in advance. Faith is the language of heaven. You do not prepare after the fact. I mean, we would all love that. Live however you want. Be sitting there in church and the rapture happens. Boom! 20% is gone. What just happened? Oh, the other 80 of us are all on our knees. Sorry, Lord, for this. Sorry, Lord, for that. Oh, Lord, I need to focus on you more. Lord, I haven't been trusting in you as my Savior. I've been living for myself. And whatever, you just... all of a sudden, you find yourself completely unready, without faith, faking it, doing it in your own strength, not living out the gospel by the grace of God. Don't misunderstand. It's not by works that get you to heaven. You know what the works are? The works you do in your life are a gift to your husband when you get there. I want you to see this here in the scriptures. Revelation 19:7. Let us be glad and rejoice and give him glory. For the marriage of the Lamb has come, and his wife has made herself ready. There's that readiness. And to her it was granted to be arrayed in fine linen, clean and bright. For the fine linen is the righteous acts of the saints. Your works are for his glory. What do the 24 elders do around the throne? They take their crowns and they cast it at the feet of Jesus. Where'd they get those crowns? Jesus. For what? As a reward for their lives lived for him. And they throw them at his feet as a gift to the groom who paid it all, who did it all, who won it all, who deserves it all. And so all praise and glory with my life to him. That's what we're doing as bride. Are you doing that? Oh, be stirred up today in Jesus' name. Be stirred up today to live for him. and to do what he's called you to do. Because this is what it says, once the door was shut, and that's what they do, that was the custom. The wedding party went in and the house courtyard was shut and sealed, and they were there for 7 days celebrating. And they would sleep there, they would eat there. It was quite the affair. It was amazing. And by the end, that couple was quite the couple. Afterward, the other virgins came also saying, "Lord, Lord, open to us." But he answered and said, "Assuredly, I say to you, I do not know you." You weren't ready. You weren't ready. Now, there's something far worse than missing the rapture. That's missing Christ completely. It'd be a bad thing to have to go into the tribulation. I mean, that's horrific. You're going to die. But you're going to die anyway, right? If the rapture didn't happen. But if you call upon the name of the Lord, you will be saved. It's far worse to never receive Christ. Now, oh, may you receive him in the good times we live in now. Because believe me, these are good times. Far better than what's going to be experienced in the tribulation. Receive the Lord while you can. Call upon him while he is near. Oh, don't miss out, because you will hear, "I never knew you. You never called on me. You never clung to me and trusted me for your salvation. You were always trying to do it yourself and in your own way. Why wouldn't you just surrender and receive my grace? Watch therefore, for you know neither the day nor the hour in which the Son of Man is coming." Is that not a wedding invitation right there? You don't know the day or the hour. How can you watch then? Watch and be ready through the Spirit of God in the Word of God and prayer. You see, the Spirit of God is the power. It's the oil that burns in your life. That's what you need. You need God's Spirit. How do you get God's Spirit? By receiving his Son. Jesus said, "Look, if you receive me, I will give you my Spirit." It's the gift of salvation. You ask and you will receive. You seek and you will find. Knock and the door will be open to you. Let God's Spirit fill your life and choose to walk in the Spirit and not fulfill the lusts of the flesh. Choose to not grieve the Holy Spirit, but walk in him and in his love. To not quench the Spirit. These are all things that we can do in our Christian life. You're not going to lose your salvation. You'll just have nothing to give when you get to your groom. "Here I am, Lord, a cinder. I'm Cinderella. And I found my prince. My glass slipper turned out to be, well, perishable." It broke. But there you are before the Lord. Look at some scripture. Look, all scripture is given by inspiration of God. You see, what is the scripture? Your eyes. How do you see spiritually? Through the scriptures. Your word is a lamp to my feet and a light to my path. All scripture is given by inspiration of God and is profitable for doctrine, for reproof, for instruction in righteousness, that the man of God may be complete, thoroughly equipped for every good work, which is a gift to your husband. There it is. How do I get these gifts to give to my husband? Through his word. Get into the word. Pray it into your life. Be a doer of the word and not a hearer only. Make it a top priority in your life. For the word of God is living and powerful and sharper than any two-edged sword, piercing even to the division of soul and spirit and of the joints and marrow, and is a discerner of the thoughts and intents of the heart. And here is a beautiful scripture laid out for us, Philippians 2:12. Look at this. Listen closely. This is our last section, just four slides. Here it is. Take this in. "Therefore, my beloved, as you have always obeyed, not as in my presence only," Paul talking to the Philippian church, he says, "but now much more in my absence, living for God without accountability by an apostle." That's what he's talking about, living for him. "Work out your own salvation with fear and trembling." Oh, just be serious about your walk with the Lord. "For it is God who works in you both to will and to do for his good pleasure." I love the clarification. Did you see that? Soak in verse 13. It is not about you mustering up the strength to be a better Christian. It is about you surrendering your life to the Lord to be his better servant. It's about him and surrendering to him, doing all things without complaining or disputing. Have you seen the latest of my sacrifices? Yes, it's a hard, miserable life. We must live for the king, but one day it will be worth it. No, that's ridiculous. There is joy in service. There's joy in serving the king. That you may become blameless and harmless, children of God without fault in the midst of a crooked and perverse generation, among whom you shine as lights in the world. Isn't that the truth? Torches up. Come on, wedding party. Torches up. We're betrothed. Let your light so shine before men that they might see your good works and glorify your Father in heaven. Why? Because they're for him. And not that he would love you more, but that you would just give him a gift of thanks and gratitude for what he has done for you. And finally, holding fast the word of life. That's your eyesight. How do you watch? In the word. Growing in his word. Abounding in his word. Practicing and applying his word to your life so that I may rejoice in the day of Christ that I have not run in vain or labored in vain. You see, Paul gave his whole life to the church. That includes you. He was absolutely committed that the church would be healthy, vibrant, and filled with jewels and gems and treasures for his King and Lord, who loved him and gave himself for him. Paul saw himself as the best man, saying, I am bringing you bride to Christ, your King. And so labor and work. Because I don't want my work to be in vain. I want to see you before him. Therefore, we conclude, hallelujah. Watch through the word of God and be ready by the power of the Holy Spirit to do God's will for your life, that you may present to him your jewels, your joy, your crown of rejoicing as you stand before the King on that day. There's nothing greater to live for. There's nothing greater to die for. There's nothing greater to be. In any part of life, it is the reward.
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1: Viewpoint on Mormonism, the program that examines the teachings of the Church of Jesus Christ of Latter-day Saints from a biblical perspective. 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Since 1979, Mormonism Research Ministry has been dedicated to equipping the body of Christ with answers regarding the Christian faith in a manner that expresses gentleness and respect. 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
2: Do you consider your paycheck a gift? 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I'm your host, Bill McKeever, founder and director of Mormonism Research Ministry, and with me today is Bradley Campbell, my colleague at MRM. We continue looking at Romans chapter 4, and today we're going to begin with verse 4, and so we're going to just jump right into it. It says, "Now to the one who works, his wages are not counted as a gift, but as his due." In verse 5, it says, "And to the one who does not work, but believes in him who justifies the ungodly, his faith is counted as righteousness." Just as David also speaks of the blessing of the one to whom God counts righteousness apart from works. Verse 7 says, "Blessed are those whose lawless deeds are forgiven and whose sins are covered." Verse 8 says, "Blessed is the man against whom the Lord will not count his sin." Now, you probably noticed there that the word count is mentioned several times. And as I brought out in yesterday's program, Paul uses that word a number of times in chapter 4. As I also mentioned, the NASB Bible, the New American Standard, translates this word as credited. It's credited to our account. Now, what is the significance there? Remember also what I said yesterday. I think this is worthy of another mention. The website that we referenced yesterday and that we have occasionally referenced throughout this series, scriptures.byu.edu, it's called the Scripture Citation Index. When you click on Romans chapter 4, no leader in the LDS Church has spoken on the verses that we're going to be covering today, ever. There's no listing of it. They don't list any of these verses up until verse 12. Then all of a sudden, they start talking about Romans chapter 4. Bradley, I can understand why, because this really seems to go against the grain regarding what LDS leaders have said about what is required of Latter-day Saints if they hope to receive celestial exaltation.
3: A lot of people know that for religious Jews in synagogues and their worship services, they don't regularly do readings of Isaiah 53. Now, if you're familiar with Isaiah 53, it's one of the clearest, I think, messianic prophecies in the Bible, pointing forward to Jesus. And so in their regular scheduled readings, they exclude that. Because I think, if I'm not trying to impute some sort of bad motives here, but I think because it seems so clearly to point to Jesus, they don't want to drudge up those kinds of ideas. Now, I'm sure they have their explanations for why they don't believe it's pointing to Jesus, but still, the fact is, they don't really talk about Isaiah 53. I think that Romans 4 is the Isaiah 53 for Mormonism because it so plainly stands against the LDS system of salvation, the LDS gospel, that if you really are just reading it, people always talk about how you can't know what the Bible means. It's confusing. We need an infallible interpreter. I don't think that God has failed to clearly communicate the gospel. I don't think that God inspired scripture only for it to get in our laps and him say, "Oh no, I forgot to give them the ability to understand what it says." I think he's sufficiently clearly revealed himself and revealed the gospel. And so when you read Romans 4, I mean, Romans 3, yes, but especially Romans 4, it's so plain and so clear. It's not confusing that I think Latter-day Saints who are very honest with how they're understanding this recognize the problem. And I think that's perhaps why it's not cited in conference.
2: Well, in past shows, we were talking about that word gift. As I mentioned, it's found in chapter 3. But when Paul writes in verse 4, now to the one who works, his wages are not counted as a gift. Now, you pointed out as we were prepping for the show that the word gift there is the Greek word charis, which is the word for grace.
3: Right.
2: Could we not look at this passage and maybe if we were to write it down for what it's saying, now to the one who works, his wages are not considered an act of grace. Would that make sense?
3: Yeah, I think that's a totally legitimate way to read that. I think we just need to ask, okay, what is Paul saying here? What's the point of verse 4? I can't remember if I said this in a previous week or if I was talking with someone else on the street, so forgive me if you've already heard this illustration, but I think it's helpful for explaining his point here. Imagine you put in an 80-hour work week, 1 week. That's a long week. And your boss calls you and says, hey, I have a gift for you. I just wanted to do something nice for you. Why don't you come on down to my office and I'll give it to you? And so you go down to the office and you go in your boss's door and there's streamers and balloons and a big present on the table with a nice bow and you open it up and inside of the present is your paycheck. Is that paycheck a gift? Was your boss right in saying, I have a gift for you? No, that's not a gift. That's your wage. It's what you're owed. It's not gracious of your boss to give you that paycheck because you deserve it because of what you've done. That's Paul's entire point here in verse 2. The one who works, the one who, just in my illustration, has a job, his payment, his wages, his paycheck, that's not a gift. That's not grace. That's his due. That's his payment. That's his wage. That's what he has earned and what he deserves. Why is this so significant for what Paul's talking about? Well, you know, back in chapter 3, verse 24, when Paul does say we're justified by his grace, same word, grace, as a gift through the redemption that is in Christ Jesus, justification is a gift. It's a grace. It's something given to us that we did not work for. In fact, if we worked for it, it would no longer be grace. I'm reminded of Paul's incredible statement in Romans 11:6, where he says, but if it is by grace, it is no longer on the basis of works. Otherwise, grace would no longer be grace. Grace, by definition, is something that you do not work for, that you're not striving for. And so Paul is explaining how justification for Abraham, and he's going to go on to talk about David, for both of them, it couldn't be by their works, otherwise it wouldn't be a gift. But it was a gift, it was a gracious kindness of God to give both Abraham and David justification, not because of what they've done. So, with that in mind, in verse 5 then, Paul goes on to, with great clarity here, explain how things do work. Verse 4 was kind of the way things don't work. If you work for it, you don't receive your paycheck as a gift. But in verse 5, now he gives the correct understanding of things. And to the one who does not work, but believes in him who justifies the ungodly, his faith is counted as righteousness. Now, one of the things that I think is a little bit unfortunate about this verse is it's a little bit wordy. It's just a tiny bit wordy. And so sometimes it's a little bit difficult to track with what he's saying. Okay, so let's walk through it here. And to the one who does not work. So the person who's not working, is not striving, isn't trying to make themselves worthy, isn't trying to adhere to the Mosaic law or any law, to the person who stops trying to work for it. That's who he's talking about. The one who does not work, but instead of working, believes in him who justifies the ungodly. So to the one who stops working, but just trusts in God. God is the one who justifies the ungodly. His faith is counted as righteousness. So it's the person who stops trying to work for it and just trusts whose faith is counted as righteousness. Latter-day Saints will often bring up, well, we believe in Jesus too. So if you really believe that it's just by faith, why does our faith not count? Well, I think this verse explains this. It's to the person who does not work and believes, not to the person who tries to work and also believes. True belief is recognizing, I can't work for it, I must only receive it. And the key, pinnacle, pivotal statement here that I think is the heart of the disagreement we have with Latter-day Saints and Mormonism is the middle of this verse, when he says, believes in him who justifies the ungodly. Believes in God who justifies the ungodly. Ungodly people are justified by God. Not godly people. Not people who are worthy. Not people who have obeyed the commandments, but people who have not obeyed the commandments. My friends, that's why the gospel's good news. You have not obeyed the commandments. I have not obeyed the commandments. You and I are ungodly people. And in the middle of the night when you can't sleep and you're bothered in your conscience by the evil things that you've done, and you know you've done evil things, the things you don't want anyone else to know about that are deep in your heart, those things, they make you ungodly. And the good news of the gospel is that Jesus came and he earned a perfect righteousness so that you and I, ungodly sinners though we are, may be justified by God as a gift of grace, not because of what we've done, not because of our works, but simply because of God's goodness and kindness.
2: Now, as we look at verse 5, we cannot overlook the fact that Joseph Smith, the founder of the LDS movement, tampers with verse 5 in his Joseph Smith translation, otherwise known as the Inspired Version, a rendition of the scriptures he was commanded to bring forth according to a revelation to Joseph Smith not long after the church was started. What does he do with verse 5? This is how it reads in the Joseph Smith translation. But to him that seeketh not to be justified by the law of works, but believeth on him who justifieth not the ungodly, his faith is counted for righteousness. Did you catch that? He justifies not the ungodly. Well, Bradley, if God does not justify the ungodly, we're all sunk. There is nothing that we can ever possibly hope for that's anything good from God if he does not justify the ungodly. Why did Joseph Smith put the word not in there? Now, I know Latter-day Saints are going to probably argue, yeah, but he never finished his Joseph Smith translation. That was an argument that Joseph Fielding Smith, the 10th president of the church, used. But I want to ask this question. If you hold to that position and you're a Latter-day Saint, are you telling me that if he were to have more time to go over and fine-tune the Joseph Smith translation, that he would have taken the word not out of there? He put it in. Why did he put it in if he did not feel inspired to do so? And I'm just going by the word they use to describe this rendition of the quote-unquote scriptures. I don't think so. He purposely puts that word in, which of course takes the verse, stands it on its head, and makes it say something the opposite of what Paul was trying to say.
3: I think the reason he does that is because of where Paul is about to go when he speaks about David. Joseph had a thing against David. He just did. And we'll get there probably in tomorrow's show. But it seems like he changed this specifically in order to deal with that. Yet the point here is very clear, I think. The gospel as presented in the New Testament is that ungodly people are justified as an act of grace. But Joseph Smith changes this to say, ungodly people will not be justified by an act of grace. So which is it?
1: 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If you would like more information regarding Mormonism Research Ministry, we encourage you to visit our website at www.mrm.org, where you can request our free newsletter, Mormonism Researched. 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
2: Recently, abortion advocates like U.S. Senate candidate James Tallarico have made the news attempting to twist scripture in an effort to defend pro-abortion policies. What every Christian should know is that the Bible is clear. Abortion is immoral. In Luke 1:41, John the Baptist leapt in his mother's womb when in the presence of Jesus. In Genesis 25:22, Jacob and his brother Esau wrestled in their mother's womb. In Judges 13:7, it is declared that Samson would be a Nazarite even in

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1: Welcome to another edition of Brad Huddleston's TechWise. 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
2: I recently started a TechWise episode with social media might be making your children sick. In reality, it's actually killing some. The TikTok Benadryl challenge took the life of 13-year-old Jacob Stevens from Ohio. The child took between 12 and 14 of the antihistamine pills in an attempt to experience hallucinations. Unfortunately, he spent almost a week on a ventilator before passing away. Whenever I suggest not allowing children and teenagers to have smartphones, one of the most common reactions I get from parents is, "But what about my child's friends? That's how they communicate." I promise you, when Jacob's mother looked down at him in the casket, she did not say, "Poor Jacob's death is tragic," but the important thing is that he could have instant access to his friends. God says in 1 Corinthians 15:33, "Do not be misled. Bad company corrupts good character." How might it have turned out for Jacob if his parents had been very careful about whom they let Jacob be friends with?
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4: 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Because when you live generously, you're walking in the very purpose God designed for you. 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
1: Welcome to Breakpoint, a daily look at an ever-changing culture through the lens of unchanging truth. For the Colson Center, I'm John Stonestreet. Back in April, a reckless assisted suicide bill looked like it was going to pass and be made British law. But instead, it was shut down by the House of Lords. And then in May, the Irish Parliament rejected a law that would have expanded abortion there by a vote of 85 to 30. But on this side of the Atlantic, things are headed in the opposite direction. Like all such so-called mercy-killing laws, Canada's medical assistance and dying law was promised as an option only for those facing imminent death and who would consent. Things are long past that. Likely, we'll go even further. In fact, recently, a Quebec physician suggested that Canada's already draconian-made program be expanded to include babies. In response, Brandon Tran of Canada's Campaign Life Coalition said this, quote, "Canadian law currently permits the withdrawal of life-sustaining treatment for critically ill newborns, but this medical practitioner's proposal goes further. He calls for the calculated killing of an infant. These are patients, babies, who cannot speak, cannot consent, cannot ask for help. If we cannot draw the line here, I'm not sure where medical professionals imagine the line to be," end quote. Well, physician-assisted suicide is always sold to the public as a so-called compassionate measure necessary to spare those with no reasonable chance of recovery from unbearable pain and suffering during the last days of their lives. But in every context in which it's been made legal, assisted suicide has never remained limited to rare instances, certainly not just the rare instances for which it was sold. And there are reasons this particular slope has always proven so slippery. Anywhere and everywhere it's been made legal. Once it's decided that certain lives are not worth living, the list of people eligible for physician-assisted suicide inevitably grows. It becomes easier to reevaluate life based on some criteria other than intrinsic value, like convenience or financial cost. It's a small step indeed from being eligible to die to being expected to die. And that's why wherever doctor-assisted suicide is legalized, it happens due to a series of bait-and-switch claims to the public. For example, so-called terminal illness is quickly expanded to include chronic illnesses and permanent disability. In Belgium, the Netherlands, and Canada, even mental illness and depression can now be considered sufficient justification for suicide. Given that trajectory, it's only a matter of time before the requirement of an actual illness is dispensed with altogether. Suicidal ideation is rightly regarded as a symptom of an underlying mental disorder. People with untreated mental illness are not allowed to make life and death decisions, or at least they weren't. In Oregon, for example, since doctor-assisted suicide was made legal, over 96% of people given lethal drugs did not undergo a psychiatric evaluation at all. That's why, as one of our What Would You Say videos on the topic so clearly explains, there's nothing compassionate about physician-assisted suicide in the end. It is the exact opposite of compassion, the abdication of a civilized society's responsibility to care for those who need it most when they need it most. Some form of assisted suicide is now legal in 13 United States and the District of Columbia. And like abortion, the legal fight against assisted suicide is only part of the battle. It has to become unthinkable to strip away the intrinsic and indelible dignity that every single human person possesses, no matter the condition of their life. Otherwise, there's simply no way to stop from sliding down a slope that is so very slippery. For the Colson Center, I'm John Stonestreet with Breakpoint. Today's Breakpoint was co-authored with Dr. Timothy Padgett. And for more resources or to share this commentary with others, go to colsoncenter.org/radio.
2: Aloha, this is Terry Boskra. It's been a long time since I've been doing these commentaries for about 38 years over several outlets. I will continue to do them as long as I can. We like to honor here four chaplains that made a difference on the day they died, February 3, 1943, and their names are Reverend George Fox, Rabbi Alexander Goody, Father John Washington, and Reverend Clark Pauling. All four served on the USS Dorchester along with 904 military men on their way to the base in Greenland. Then on February 3, 1943, a U-2 223 German submarine spotted the American surface ship. This was an enemy, and both countries were at war. So the submarine unleashed their torpedoes and with deafening explosion ripped open the side of the USS Dorchester, killing scores of men instantly. Destroyed radio communication, electric power, and began taking on water, capsizing the ship. At that point, all aboard rushed to the lifeboat stations. The four chaplains were already there. They handed out life jackets, helped the men in lifeboats. When all the life jackets were gone, the chaplains took off their own and gave them the life jackets to the men. When there were none left, they took off their life belts and gave them to the soldiers who had none. One petty officer encountered Chaplain Goody and said, "I forgot my gloves." The chaplain said, "Here, have mine. I have an extra pair." As he put them on, he realized that was not so. The chaplain had given his only pair. The lifeboats were lowered into the ocean, filled with sailors. They had to move fast to get away from the suction of the sinking ship in order not to get sucked down with the ship. Moments later, the USS Dorchester, with 672 men still on board, were swallowed by the icy waters headed for the bottom of the North Atlantic Ocean. Some jumped in overcrowded lifeboats, capsizing them. Some jumped in the freezing water, swimming off the life raft. One survivor writes, "The last thing I saw was four chaplains praying for, encouraging the sailors. As I swam away, I looked back and the flares lit up the sky." That night, 672 sailors, including four chaplains, died at sea. But thanks to the bravery and courage and sacrifice of these four chaplains, 230 men survived. The news of the Dorchester plunged the nation of America in sorrow. But when the news of the four chaplains surfaced, Congress awarded them posthumously on July 14, 1960, the Purple Heart and established February 3rd as Four Chaplains Day forever to honor their bravery and their sacrifice. Then in 1948, President Harry Truman arranged for a special postage stamp displaying the picture of all four men, and in their honor, stated that the unity of these men indicates the unity of America. Then, on February 7, 1954, President Eisenhower paid tribute to the four chaplains in his famous Back to God speech. Does it take a disaster of that magnitude to bring America together again on our knees with hearts filled and lifted up to God? I am Terry Boskra, and that is my question.
3: 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Here's Brad Dacus.
4: 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SPLC has compiled a list of, quote, hate groups attempting to marginalize and silence them. Well, PJI was added to that list several years ago. But despite these attacks, PJI has grown stronger than ever. Please pray for PJI as we continue fighting the good fight.
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2: Aloha, and welcome to a Chosen Generation radio broadcast ministry with our teacher, Pastor Daryl Skinner of Calvary Chapel, Pearl Harbor. We're glad you joined us today for this study in God's Living Word.

0: What happened after the gospel accounts of Jesus' life, ministry, death, and resurrection? Did he leave his church to fend for themselves, or did he fulfill his promise to be with them even to the end of the age? The book of Acts is a history of the early church and how the Holy Spirit continued to spread the good news of the risen Christ through the body of Christ. Pastor Darrell Skinner of Calvary Chapel Pearl Harbor presents a study in the book of Acts, next on A Chosen Generation.
1: We find ourselves in the book of Acts chapter 15. Now the gospel has gone to the Jew first, and now it's gone to the Gentiles. We find ourselves in the city of Antioch, Syria, which is a major work of the Holy Spirit. Gentiles are being saved, Jews have been saved, and so forth. But there's going to be a work of the enemy, the work of Satan, going into this church in Antioch, Syria. It's become a missionary outreach church. And the Judaizers from Jerusalem, who are not fully understanding the grace of God and the mercies of God through our Lord Jesus Christ, the righteousness of Christ, whether they understand or they don't understand, we're not really sure. But they're going to try to bring the law and circumcision up to the folks there in Antioch. So they travel from Jerusalem up to Antioch to say, you Gentiles need to be following the law. You Gentiles need to all be circumcised because this Jesus is Jewish, you know, and he's our Savior, our Messiah, and we got to maintain the law. And so this becomes the dysfunction within the family of God. See, Satan is always trying to lead you away from God, a personal relationship with God, a personal relationship with the Heavenly Father, a personal relationship with Jesus Christ. He's going to try to lead you away from praying in the name of Jesus, praying in the name of saints, praying in the name of Mary. No, folks, I don't make this stuff up. It's what they do. It's what they practice. Now, what is my responsibility in regards to this? As a Christian that's been converted, it is our responsibility to lead them out of these deceptions into the truth of a relationship with Jesus Christ. You see, that's what they're doing right here in the book of Acts chapter 15. They're leading them out of the deception of the Judaizers who want them to return to circumcision and to the law for their salvation, for their not even relationship, back to religion, right? And what are we doing today with Seventh-day Adventists, with Jehovah's Witness, with Mormons, with Roman Catholics, with Greek Orthodox, on and on we go, right? The Church of Boston Church of Christ people. Our goal is to bring them to the truth of Jesus Christ because Satan has sent to them false prophets and false teachers such as Ellen G. Wright and Russell and Joseph Smith and so forth to teach them heresy, to teach them falsehoods. And we are called as Christians to bring all people to the faith, whether they be heathen or they be in a cult. Amen. And so I share these things with you not to go, oh, he's going to attack these people again. No, I'm not attacking. I'm trying to save their souls because they're following false teachers and false prophets. As Jesus said, many will come in the last days. Amen. What is the purpose of the law? Grace, not law, right? Romans 3, 19 to 26 says, now we know that whatever the law says, it says to those who are under the law, that every mouth may be stopped and all the world may become guilty before God. The purpose of the law. Therefore, by the deeds of the law, no flesh will be justified in his sight. For by the law is the knowledge of sin. But now the righteousness of God, apart from the law, is revealed, made witness by the law and the prophets. Even the righteousness of God through faith in Jesus Christ to all and on all who believe. Let me pause. The law shows, proves that we are guilty before God. We are sinners. And as sinners, we need what? Someone to save us. It reveals the righteousness of God. Only a righteous one can save us. None of us can say, I'm the righteous one. There's no way. All of sin fall short of the glory of God. The wages of sin is death. We're all going to die. We know we're sinners. But God's Son came, who lived a holy and righteous life, fulfilling the law and the prophets. and then went to the cross for our sins. And then he says, for there's no difference, for all have sinned and fall short of the glory of God, being justified freely by his grace through redemption that is in Christ Jesus, whom God set forth as a propitiation by his blood. Not by the Sabbath, not by an organization, not by the foods you eat, not by keeping the law, but he has redeemed us by his blood, a propitiation by his blood, through faith to demonstrate his righteousness, because in his forbearance God had passed over, sounds familiar, passed over the sins that were previously committed, to demonstrate at the present time his righteousness in Christ, right? That he might be just and the justifier of the one who has faith in Jesus. He's the justifier. His holiness demands justice. It demands a verdict. Sinners cannot go to a holy heaven. It's impossible. We can't get there, man. Who's going to get me there? I need somebody to take my sins away from me, man. I need somebody to get me into a right standing before God. I need somebody to save me. So Emmanuel came, right? Which means God with us. He lived a holy and righteous life. He went to the cross. He who knew no sin, nor guile was found in his mouth. He went to the cross, and the Bible says that the judgment of sin was placed upon him. Every sin that Daryl ever committed, past, present, future, was placed upon him. And then Daryl is now wrapped in his righteousness, and so are you, amen. As we've been converted, right? We're now in the righteousness found in the righteousness of Christ. He is the propitiation by his blood. He's our Savior. Nothing else can save us. Not worship on Saturday. Not following any laws. Nothing else. If I gravitate or grab onto any of that stuff, I denigrate the propitiation by his blood. Makes sense? Yes. You see, I was drowning in the sea of sin. Flailing. One day I decided to flail. Help me, man. I'm dying out here. I'm going to die. He's the lifeguard that swam out, pulled me in and saved my soul, revived my life. He's the fireman that arrived at my burning house. I was in the second story and everything's burning underneath me. It's about ready to collapse. I'm going to get fried. And that fireman threw that ladder to the window and went up, grabbed me and pulled me out and saved me. He's that officer who maybe jumped in front of that bullet with that criminal trying to kill me. He's that soldier that jumped on the grenade that was thrown amongst the troops and took the blow so that I could live. This is what Jesus Christ has done for us. He took it all upon himself, and we dare not add anything to his salvation. Amen. And this is why these folks are wrong in what they preach and what they teach. It's about getting you to join their religion and to be held in their religion under their yoke of bondage. Paul explains law in Christ in Galatians 2:15-16. He says, we who are Jews by nature and not sinners of the Gentiles, knowing that a man is not justified by the works of the law, but by faith in Jesus Christ, even we have believed in Christ Jesus that we might be justified by faith in Christ and not by the works of the law. For by the works of the law, no flesh shall be justified. We're not saved by works, we're saved by the grace of God. Galatians 2:20, Paul writes, I have been crucified with Christ. It's no longer I who live, but Christ lives in me. And the life which I now live in the flesh, I live by faith in the Son of God, who loved me and gave himself for me. I do not set aside the grace of God, for if righteousness comes through the law, catch this now, then Christ died in vain. If I'm saved by worshiping on Saturdays, Christ died in vain. Am I saved by an organization or prayer beads or whatever? Christ died in vain. He doesn't die in vain. He died to save us. We have to get rid of religion, and we got to come into that conversion, amen? That relationship. Let's go to statute number 3 now. Carry on. Go to verse 12. We find ourselves here. Liberty, not slavery. Then all the multitude kept silent. Listen to Barnabas and Paul declaring how many miracles and wonders God had worked through them among the Gentiles. And after they had become silent, James, leader of the church in Jerusalem, answered, saying, "Men and brethren, listen to me. Simon has declared how God at the first visited the Gentiles to take out of them a people for his name. And with this, the words of the prophets agree, just as it is written." Now, he's quoting from Amos chapter 9, verses 11 through 12. Again, that's why we study the entire Bible. He says, "After this, I will return and will rebuild the tabernacle of David, which has fallen down. I will rebuild its ruins and I will set it up." He's talking about, the prophet's talking about the second coming of Christ. But he also talks about the salvation that's going to be given to the Gentiles. "So that the rest of mankind may seek the Lord, even all the Gentiles who are called by my name." That's you and me, says the Lord who does all these things. So James goes, look guys, we have a reference point for all of this. He probably could have shared more scriptures because there are more about the Gentiles being saved. But he brought it from the written word on the declarative truth that the Gentiles are to be saved by the grace of God. And he says, verse 18, "Known to God from eternity are all his works. Therefore I judge that we should not trouble those among the Gentiles who are turning to God, but that we write to them to abstain from things polluted by idols, from sexual immorality, from things strangled, and from blood. For Moses has had throughout many generations those who preach him in every city, being read in the synagogues every Sabbath. Then it pleased the apostles and elders with the whole church to send chosen men of their own company back to Antioch." And I put back in there, they're going back to Antioch. "With Paul and Barnabas, namely Judas, who was also named Barsabas, and Silas, leading men among the brethren. They wrote this letter by them." This letter is very important. So when people try to get you hoodwinked into Sabbath day worship or whatever it is of that sort for salvation, and you want to go to church on Saturday, it's up to you. You go on Sundays, it's fine. The early church did it on Sundays, right? But it's not a means of salvation. So they wrote this letter. So this, let's look at the simplicity of this letter in regards to our salvation. It writes as follows. "The apostles, the elders, and the brethren, to the brethren who are of the Gentiles in Antioch, Syria, and Cilicia, greetings. Since we have heard that some who went out from us have troubled you with words unsettling your souls, saying, 'You must be circumcised and keep the law,' to whom we gave no such commandment. It seemed good to us, being assembled with one accord, to send chosen men to you with our beloved Barnabas and Paul, men who have risked their lives for the name of our Lord Jesus Christ. We have therefore sent Judas and Silas, who will also report the same things by word of mouth. For it seemed good to the Holy Spirit and to us to lay upon you no greater burden than these necessary things, that you abstain from things offered to idols, from blood, from things strangled, and from sexual immorality. If you keep yourselves from these, you will do well. Farewell." Boy, what a simple, simple letter. Amen. Guys, this is the heart. That's why, well, we need to, you know what, as Christians, we still need to celebrate all the feasts. We need to celebrate the new moons. Hey, we need to celebrate the Sabbaths. But Paul writes in, I didn't share this in the other service, but I'll share with you guys. A bonus scripture. It says in chapter 2 of Colossians, it says here, "So let no one judge you in food or in drink or regarding a festival or a new moon or Sabbaths, which are a shadow of things to come, but the substance is Christ." People will try to judge you and get you into their organization. No, Colossians 2:17. Just write it down in your Bible so you have it handy. Write down Acts 15 so you have it handy. When they try to come to you, you can set them free. Amen. Then he says, then in the scripture we read, so when they were sent off, they came to Antioch, and when they had gathered and the multitude together, they delivered the letter. When they had read it, they rejoiced over its encouragement. I bet all the men said, all right, no circumcision. Okay, good news, man. No kidding, right? Now Judas and Silas themselves, being prophets, also exhorted and strengthened the brethren with many words. And after they had stayed there for a time, they were sent back with greetings from the brethren to the apostles. However, it seemed good to Silas to remain there. Paul and Barnabas also remained in Antioch, teaching and preaching the word of the Lord with many others also. Don't you see what they do? They teach and they preach the word of the Lord. And again, this is why we do what we do. We study from Genesis to Revelation. The apostles, Jesus himself, quoted the Old Testament. Thus, we need to study the Old Testament. Every preacher needs to preach the old and the new in its context of the grace and the mercies of God, and understanding we're in a relationship, not in a legal authoritarian relationship with God. And then we get our final statute. We have statute number 4, which is compromise, not contention. Compromise, not contention. We go to verse 36. Then after some days, Paul said to Barnabas, let us now go back and visit our brethren in every city where we have preached the word of the Lord and see how they are doing. Now Barnabas was determined to take with them John called Mark, but Paul insisted that they should not take with them the one who had departed from them in Pamphylia and had not gone with them to the work. We read about that earlier in the book of Acts. John Mark was on the first missionary journey with Paul and Barnabas, and we don't know if he got homesick or he got argumentative or he just didn't like what was going on and he left them. So Barnabas wants to take John Mark again, and Paul says, I'm not having it, and it's not going to happen, and so all of a sudden there's going to be a split. So there's a contention, but there's a compromise, amen? Then the contention became so sharp that they parted from one another, and so Barnabas took Mark and sailed to Cyprus, and Paul chose Silas and departed, being commended by the brethren to the grace of God. I like that. Commended by the brethren to the grace of God. Guys, hey, we can resolve this. You just go and you do your thing, and you guys go and you do your thing. Yeah, we got two missionary teams going out, and it's all by the grace of God. You know what? It's important for us to resolve our contentions with each other with the grace of God. If it's a doctrinal issue, okay, we will divide. If you're teaching false doctrine, yes, we'll divide. But if it's a personal issue, hey, you see it one way, I see it another way, we're not coming together, okay, go ahead, you do your thing, I'll do my thing, and we'll see what the Lord has for us both. Maybe both are going to be right. Who knows, right? But let's just work with the grace of God. It's the same thing in marriage, right? Amen? Sometimes the husband sees it one way, the wife sees it another way. The best advice I give to men is just follow your wife. No, just come to the grace of God and realize, hey, you know what? We'll just let it work itself out, see what the Lord has for us, and let's just love each other as God has called us to love each other. And I put here, always inspect what you inspect. Notice they want to go back and look at the churches, see how they're doing. For us, my board member said to me years ago, Tom, as we started the church together, he was my worship leader and myself and a home of just 5 people, you know, we got started. And as we grew as a church, he says, you know, we always got to inspect what we expect. And that is being in touch with the people and find out how they're doing and how's the ministry going for you and what's going on, how can we be of more help, are you too stressed out, are you overburdened, what's going on. Always inspect what you expect, and that's what we've always tried to do here at the church. Our discipleship of others ends when we reach heaven. We're always called to disciple to resolve this conflict. I like what James teaches. He teaches this about wisdom. In James 3:17, he says this. He says, but the wisdom that is from above, when we deal with each other, is first pure. Think of your marriage. Think of your family. Think of things in the church. But the wisdom that is from above is first pure. There's no selfish motivations, no self-glory in this. It's first pure, then peaceable. Peaceable. We shouldn't be fighting and yelling at each other. It's peaceable. It's gentle. It's willing to yield. It's full of mercy and good fruits. Without partiality, without hypocrisy. Now the fruit of righteousness, doing what is right by the grace of God, doing what is right. Now the fruit of righteousness is sown in peace by those who make peace. God says, look, guys, don't look at yourself as being so vitally important. Look at yourself and say, how can I sow peace through righteousness, doing what's right for my wife, for my husband? Am I willing to yield? Am I gentle? Am I merciful? Am I pure? Do I have ulterior motives? God forbid. And this is the way of compromise in the midst of contention. Amen? And I love verse 41. And he went out through Syria and Cilicia, strengthening the churches. I'll end with this. And it's that you and I are strengthening churches. Okay? By what we do here, pastors would come over here and they'd say, how are you guys doing it anyway? How are you running things in your children's ministry? What about your WANA program? You got these different outreaches going on. We've even had many come to us and say, how are you handling the COVID thing? How are you doing the social distancing? How are you keeping your place, you know, sanitized? And how's your school going on? What do you got going on? And you find many times they will follow what we're doing. And many times we're asking others to learn from them too, right? I also discovered that we as a church body, we are establishing churches and encouraging churches. We have Tom on Kauai and others and meeting with people and conferences that we attend and teach at. All that is part of what we do. We have we've had apologetics conferences, creation conferences here to help strengthen the body of Christ. We're on the radio. We are on the radio. You might say, well, no, you, Pastor Darrell, you're on the radio. No, I'm on the radio with you. We're all on the radio teaching the Word of God as God supplies that we can do these outreaches on the radio in these islands so the Word of God can go forth, amen, from Genesis to Revelation. As well as not only here in these islands, but across the nation in about 300 to 400 stations on Calvary Satellite Network. It's going out there. And it's us. It's not me. It's us. Because I wouldn't be able to do this if it wasn't for us. Amen? God is working through us. As we reach out to Korea or to China, Macau, we've had outreaches. We've gone to Australia. We've gone to the Philippines many times. Recently, we just went to Liberia, of all places, right? We're kind of like hanging in our Asia-Pacific region. Now we've gone to Africa as God laid something on Karen's heart. And we saw the work, sent Bob and Michelle over there with Karen to help the pastor over there and to get that big, large classroom built so kids can get a good education. And so, you know, we, in that missionary outreach, help build that thing, get curriculum, and get Bibles for the pastor and pastors, of which he's in charge of, there on the Ivory Coast of Africa. Now, would you have ever thought, wow, I didn't know I'd be involved in Africa. You're involved in Africa, reaching people for Christ, amen. Helping these kids get a good Christian education, amen. And so in the process of this, I had called Wes Bentley. You guys know Wes Bentley? He's with Far Reaching Ministries. He usually comes out every December and will share with us and so forth. Well, I called him and said, you know, Wes, you've got your big compound in the Sudan. You do all this work in Africa and Russia and so forth in that area of our world. And we're over in Hawaii. We're a little bit far away. And I'm talking to Karen about and getting everything. And I said, what do you think? Maybe there could be better accountability if maybe you can be in touch with these folks over there or help out in some form or fashion over there with the folks in Liberia. You know, this is all recent, right? And so he goes, okay, Darrell, let me see what we can do. Maybe we can support and do different things and see what the Lord has for us, right? So we just got a call this week, and the far-reaching ministries, they said, you know what? We're going to provide $2,500 per month to continue to expand and bless the children in Liberia and the work that's going on there through these pastors. We're involved. It's us strengthening the churches, doing a work across the world. And let's never stop. Amen.

0: 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Have a great week as you go for God.
1: 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Reach is open to boys and girls ages 9 and 17, and the registration fee is only $100.

0: Even before he was born, Jacob's parents were told by God that the younger would rule over the older. But instead of trusting God to keep his promise, Jacob decided to help God out and do things his own way. Well, you can probably guess how that turns out. Welcome to Through the Bible with Dr. J. Vernon McGee. I'm Steve Schwartz, your host, inviting you along on this five-year journey through God's amazing Word. We're continuing a classic family drama in the book of Genesis. And in this study, we're going to see Jacob on the receiving end of deception, this time from his uncle Laban. What Jacob dishes out earlier in life, he now gets served back full measure. In fact, these next 20-plus years are only the beginning of Jacob's education. God is patiently at work shaping a man who wants to do life his own way into the man he intends him to be. And while Jacob's story starts with struggle, it doesn't end there. God transforms him into a man that we later know as Israel. And here's the good news. God is still doing that kind of work today, taking men and women who yield their hearts to Him and shaping us into something new in Christ Jesus. Aren't you glad? I know I am. As you grab your Bible and find your spot here on the Bible bus, let's pause for a moment and hear from a couple of fellow travelers. First, Betty, who listens by app, she sent us this note. It's a short one, but she's got a powerful message. She says, Dr. McGee's teaching on grace transformed my relationship with God. Less performance, more trust, freedom at last. Well, that's certainly stating it clearly, isn't it? And Betty, thanks for sharing. And then here's a voicemail from a listener who's been with us a while.
1: I got saved in 1989 with just me and my truck. My dad had passed at an early age, and I was asking God why it happened. And the next thing I know, I'm listening to McGee over the next week or two. And I says, boy, I don't like the guy's voice, but I kept looking for him. The next day. Anyway, I listen when I shave every morning on the app, and it's wonderful. I learned so much through McGee and his down-to-earth, sensible teaching, and it's really good stuff. I mean, he doesn't, you know, blow things out of proportion. He just tells it like it is. That's what I love about him more than anything. And he's still got a great sense of humor. Okay, Steve and Greg and everybody at TTB, God bless you. Thank you. I love you. Bye-bye.
0: So great to have you aboard. I love Dr. McGee's teaching, too. And yes, his humor never gets old. I'll be saving you a seat as the Bible bus rolls along. You know, we'd love to hear from you as well. So if you've been on the Bible bus for a while, what's standing out to you in a fresh way today? And what advice would you share with someone who's just climbing aboard for the first time? And if you're new, what brought you here? And what surprised or excited you so far? Just send us a note through our app or email us at BibleBus@ttb.org or write to Box 7100, Pasadena, California, 91109. In Canada, Box 25325, London, Ontario, N6C6B1. And you can leave us a voicemail anytime at 1-800-65-BIBLE. Let's pray. Father, thank you for the hope that you're not finished with us, that you're patiently teaching us and shaping us to be more like your Son. Please use your word in the lives of those who hear it and respond to your Spirit's leading. In Jesus' name, amen. Now let's turn to Genesis 29 as we make our way through the Bible with Dr. J. Vernon McGee.
2: And now, friends, today we come to the 29th chapter of Genesis. And if you have your Bible, you'll want to turn there. And we left off in the 28th chapter. You remember this man, Jacob, had to leave home post-haste. In fact, he took French leave. He had to go because his brother was going to kill him. And his mother sent him, together with the father, Isaac, back to Uncle Laban that he might get a wife back there. That's where Isaac had gotten his wife, Rebekah. And so they are sending Jacob back there. And he's on his own. And he's a clever boy, and he's demonstrated that cleverness. And even that night, he was so homesick, God appeared to him to comfort him and made these wonderful promises to him, transferred them, the ones he'd given to Abraham, Isaac, and to Jacob. Now they're already given to Jacob. And then, lo and behold, the next day, if he doesn't make a vow with God and trades with him, and he says, if you'll take care of me and do this for me and bring me back here, and then I'll do this for you. Well, believe me, friends, God already told him that. And if it depended on Jacob's faithfulness, I'm afraid he'd never receive very much from the Lord. After all, isn't it all by grace? And that's the way you and I got saved. We never deserved it. If we did, none of us would ever be saved. Now, over chapter 29, I'd like to write Galatians 6, 7, and 8. Be not deceived. God is not mocked. For whatsoever man soweth, that shall he also reap. For he that soweth to his flesh shall of the flesh reap corruption. But he that soweth to the Spirit shall of the Spirit reap life everlasting. And probably the popular title that we ought to put over this chapter is Chickens Come Home to Roost. Now you'll see, beginning in this chapter, Jacob begins to reap the harvest of his evil doing. And you will also find that this is a universal law of God, that whatsoever a man sows, that shall he also reap. Now, if the Bible teaches anything, it teaches that this is true, and it's true in any area of life. You sow corn, you get corn. You sow cotton, you get cotton. You sow wheat, you'll reap wheat. If you sow tares, you'll reap tares. And you'll find out that that runs all the way through Scripture in every field. For instance, Pharaoh slew the male children of the Hebrews. And what happened? Well, his own son was slain by the death angel. Ahab slew Naboth in cold blood, and the dogs licked the blood of Naboth. And Elijah came to Ahab and said, look, the very same place that dogs licked the blood of Naboth, the dogs are going to lick your blood. And Ahab, I think, rather smiled at that and said, well, I'll keep away from that place. But it just happened to be literally fulfilled. You remember David found that this was an inexorable law that was applicable to his own life in reference to his sin. He committed a sin, a terrible sin. God forgave him, yes, but may I say to you, chickens come home to roost. What you sow, you reap. And his own daughter was raped and his son slain. Even Paul the Apostle, he felt the weight of this law. He gave his consent to the stoning of Stephen. And what happened? Well, Paul was taken outside the city of Lystra and stoned and left for dead. But this man Jacob is really the classic example, and we're going to see that. And I mention all of this at the beginning of this chapter. Now, will you notice? This man Jacob is rather cocky. He has practiced deceit. He would stoop to use methods that were just a little shady to accomplish his purpose. He was proud of his cleverness. And now will you note verse 1, chapter 29 of Genesis. Then Jacob went on his journey and came into the land of the people of the east. Now he leaves Bethel, goes on his journey, and after a period of time, I do not know how long, why he arrived in the land of Haran. And he looked, and behold, a well in the field. And lo, there were three flocks of sheep lying by it. For out of that well they watered the flocks, and a great stone was upon the well's mouth. And thither were all the flocks gathered, and they rolled the stone from the well's mouth, and watered the sheep, and put the stone again upon the well's mouth in his place. You see, water is a very important item in that country, and still is. There's not too much of it in many places, and it has to be husbanded, and it has to be protected. And so here was the well that they watered the sheep and the people in that area. Now, a certain time during the day, the stone that was on top of the well was removed, and everybody watered the sheep, everybody got the water, and the top was put back down. Now, Jacob arrives there before they take the stone away from the well. And here comes Jacob now, and believe me, he's as cocky as ever. Listen to him. Verse 4, and Jacob said unto them, my brethren, whence be ye? And they said, of Haran are we. And he said unto them, know ye Laban, the son of Nahor? And they said, we know him. And they did, I guess. Jacob didn't, but he's going to get acquainted with him. Verse 6, and he said unto them, is he well? And they said, he's well. And behold, Rachel his daughter cometh with the sheep. And he said, lo, It's yet high day, neither is it time that the cattle should be gathered together. Water ye the sheep and go and feed them. Here Jacob has just arrived in a land, and he's telling them already how to water their sheep, how they should do. This is typical of him, by the way. And they said, we cannot until all the flocks be gathered together, until they roll a stone from the well's mouth, then we water the sheep. And while he yet spake with them, Rachel came with her father's sheep, for she kept them. Now, this is a woman's work, by the way, in that day. She was the shepherdess that took care of the sheep. And it came to pass, when Jacob saw Rachel, the daughter of Laban, his mother's brother, and the sheep of Laban, his mother's brother, that Jacob went near and rolled a stone from the well's mouth and watered the flock of Laban, his mother's brother. And frankly, I don't know who told him to do it, but he did it. Whether this was time, I don't know. I doubt whether it was. But after all, Jacob is not really following anyone's law except his own. He made the rules for the game as he went through life. That is the first part of his life. But he's got a tremendous lesson that he's going to have to learn, and Uncle Laban is really the one to teach him. And then we find in verse 11, and this has always been a strange verse to me, and Jacob kissed Rachel and lifted up his voice and wept. And frankly, kissing that girl, and why he should weep, it's difficult for me to understand, other than I'm of the opinion that this boy had had a lonely trip all the way from the moment he left home. He spent that lonely night at Bethel, but he's still trading the next day, and he'd had a lonely trip. You must remember that from Bethel, he had to go up by the Sea of Galilee. He had to go up into Syria, and he had to cross that desert there. I suppose he had many experiences along the way. And now to find out that he's arrived at the place he's going, because he knew nothing about it before. And when he got there, he becomes very cocky, of course. He greets these men in a matter-of-fact way, as if he'd known them all their life, asks some questions, and then he rolls the stone away. And whether it was time, I doubt it, but he did. And I imagine that he so welled up with emotion that when he greeted this girl, Rachel, and he kissed her, and he wept, I suppose that that would be the only way that you could explain it. But I'm sure the next time that he did, he didn't weep. Now, verse 12, and Jacob told Rachel that he was her father's brother. And you notice father's brother actually means nephew. The Hebrew does not make a lot of the distinctions that we make today. We've got it reduced down to whether a person is a kissing cousin or not. Well, in that day, they didn't have it. If you're related, you're related, and that means you're a brother. And that's the way that it's translated here, and quite properly so. But he is actually his nephew, that he was her father's brother, and that he was Rebekah's son. And Rebekah was the sister of Laban. And she ran and told her father. And it came to pass, when Laban heard the tidings of Jacob, his sister's son, that he ran to meet him, and embraced him, and kissed him, and brought him to his house, and he told Laban all these things. I imagine that he had quite a bit to talk about, the trip that he'd made, how he'd left home, and I'm not sure, but what he entertained him at dinner with the story of how he tricked his brother, how he got the birthright, and how he got the blessing, how he used trickery to do it, and how clever he was, and probably about that night at Bethel. Well, he told Laban all these things. And Laban said to him, surely thou art my bone and my flesh. Laban was convinced now this was his nephew, and he says, you're my relative. Come in, make yourself at home. And he abode with him the space of a month. Now, he's there for a month. And what happens? Well, he's not working. He's, after all, the nephew that's come from a far country, and he's come over to visit his uncle. And I suppose that he felt like he ought to have free board there. And during that time, why, he's been courting this girl, Rachel. At least he's certainly been casting his eyes in that direction. And I think she was casting her eyes in his direction. And now, one morning at breakfast, and I think that's when this took place, notice verse 15. And Laban said unto Jacob, because thou art my brother, shouldst thou therefore serve me for naught? Tell me, what shall thy wages be? This Uncle Laban is pretty clever. Now, who has said anything about going to work? Jacob hasn't. And Uncle Laban, in a very tactful way at breakfast, he says, now, Jacob, my nephew, I don't want you to work for me for nothing. I'm going to pay you. Well, who said anything about going to work? Jacob hadn't, but Laban had. And frankly, you don't live with Laban a month without making some sort of an arrangement to pay your board. Uncle Laban was clever also, and he now is going to deal with his nephew. And Laban had two daughters. The name of the elder was Leah, and the name of the younger was Rachel. Now, we are introduced to another daughter here, Leah. And actually, Uncle Laban has been watching this boy, and he's noted that this boy, his nephew's, become very much interested in his daughter, that is, in Rachel, the younger daughter. You can understand why. The next verse tells us, verse 17, Leah was tender-eyed, but Rachel was beautiful and well-favored. And that means, again, here's another very beautiful girl, and that's Rachel. But Leah was tender-eyed, and that's the way of saying she was not so beautiful at all. I remember years ago in college reading in Greek, and especially in some of the plays, for instance, Euripides, you find out that when the fella wanted to say something very nice about his girl, why, the thing he said to her, that she was cow-eyed, that she had the eyes of a cow. Well, I always laughed at that. I would turn that over before I would decide that was a compliment. But have you ever looked in the eye of a cow recently? Well, the next time you meet a cow, you take a look at the eye. They're generally very beautiful. Now, I've never seen a cow that I thought had ugly eyes since I'd read that. And so the way that you would describe in that day a person, that is, a woman, she would be cow-eyed, that means beautiful, or tender-eyed, mean that she was sort of an ugly duckling. So Laban had these two daughters, and it's obvious now that Jacob is in love with Rachel. In fact, verse 18 reads, and Jacob loved Rachel and said, I'll serve thee 7 years for Rachel, thy younger daughter. And he was quite moon-eyed himself. And so that morning at breakfast, when Uncle Laban suggested he go to work, he had something in mind himself, and he knew the boy was in love with the girl. And so he said, now, what shall your wages be? And Jacob said, well, if you don't mind, I'd be willing to serve you 7 years for Rachel. And this man Laban is for driving a pretty hard bargain. And that's what he does. And Laban said, it's better that I give her to thee than that I should give her to another man. Abide with me. That'll be all right with me if you'll serve me. And this is about one of the loveliest things that's said about Jacob. Frankly, the only part of this man's life, in the early part of it, that has anything in it that's beautiful or fine or noble, is his love for Rachel, and that is outstanding. Listen to this, verse 20. And Jacob served 7 years for Rachel, and they seemed unto him but a few days for the love he had to her. You can see this man working, I tell you, Uncle Laban had him working, and he did many things. Worked out in the cold, out in the rain, out in all sorts of weather. But he always thought of that girl, Rachel, and there she was to meet him and to greet him, and he's in love with her. And Jacob said unto Laban, give me my wife, for my days are fulfilled, that I may go in unto her. And Laban gathered together all the men of the place and made a feast. And it came to pass in the evening. Now notice what Uncle Laban's doing. This is a dirty trick. That he took Leah, his daughter, and brought her to him, and he went in unto her. Now at the marriage ceremony in that day, the way that it was done, the woman was veiled, entirely veiled. You couldn't see her at all. And so poor Jacob didn't see the girl he's getting until he got in the tent. And he lifted the veil. And lo and behold, it wasn't Rachel. It was Leah. And I wonder if that very moment when he saw he'd been tricked, I wonder if he didn't recall something that he was the younger and he pretended to be the elder to deceive his own father. And he deceived his father, and that's the reason he had to leave home, and he got the blessing, and it was a good trick he had pulled. But you see, God doesn't go in for that type of conduct. God doesn't approve of it. God had promised him the blessing, but he's got to get it God's way. And so what happened? Well, the thing that happened is just simply this, that chickens are now coming home to roost. He pretended to be the elder, and he was the younger. Now he thinks he's getting the younger, and he gets the elder. Chickens are indeed coming home to roost. And what happened? Came to pass in the evening that he took Leah his daughter, brought her to him, he went in unto her. And Laban gave unto his daughter Leah Zilpah, his maid, for a handmaid. It came to pass that in the morning, behold, it was Leah. And he said to Laban, what is this that thou hast done unto me? Did not I serve thee for Rachel? Wherefore then hast thou beguiled me? May I tell you, when the tables have turned, this becomes an awful thing. In fact, it's a criminal thing that he's done. But notice how Uncle Laban passes it off. Uncle Laban is an expert, friends, at this type of thing. And Laban said, it must not be so done in our country, to give the younger before the firstborn. Uncle Laban said, well, there was a little matter, a little clause in the contract. In fact, it was that which was in fine print, Jacob, and I forgot to call your attention to it. There is a rule in the country that the elder daughter must marry first, and the younger daughter can't marry until the elder daughter is married. And I forgot to tell you that, and that's the reason that it worked out as it did. Well, as I tell you, a man served 7 years here. And now notice, Uncle Laban is prepared to be very generous in his dealings. He says, fulfill her week. And that week, you see, 7 years. And we will give thee this also for the service which thou shalt serve with me yet 7 other years. Now, don't come along, friends, anyone, and say, well, look, here, this man's going to have 2 wives. And it looks like God approved of it. Well, why do you think God approved of it? The record here is inspired because this is what happened. But that doesn't mean God approved of it. In fact, as in the case of Abraham taking Hagar, the entire story, the whole incident, reveals that God disapproved of it. And it's recorded because it is a fact. Now, Jacob did so, verse 28, fulfilled her week. And he gave him Rachel, his daughter, to wife also. And Laban gave to Rachel his daughter, Bilhah, his handmaid, to be her maid. And he went in also unto Rachel. And he loved also Rachel more than Leah, and served with him yet 7 other years. Believe me, Uncle Laban is getting his money's worth, is he not? And poor Jacob is really going to school. But he has 2 wives, and he shouldn't have them. He'll be in trouble before it's over. We'll have to leave off right there today, my beloved.
0: Well, the tables have turned. The master deceiver is now learning what it feels like to be deceived himself. And Uncle Laban isn't finished with Jacob yet. 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I'm Steve Schwetz. 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
1: American Family News, I'm Robert Thornton. Diplomacy to end the war with Iran is not dead. That's according to Secretary of State Marco Rubio. Here's Fox's Jared Halpern.
2: Rubio tells a Senate panel Iran is starting to agree to talk about aspects of its nuclear program it previously refused to discuss. Still, the Secretary of State says any deal must reopen the Strait of Hormuz.
3: And reopening the straits means the following. Ships can sail through international waters the way they can do through other choke points around the world without being fired upon, without paying a toll. That's condition number one.
2: Iranian state media says Tehran has stopped communicating with mediators about a ceasefire extension because of Israel's widening attacks on Hezbollah militants in Lebanon. At the White House, Jared Halpern, Fox News.
1: President Donald Trump signed an executive order today on oversight of artificial intelligence. The order establishes a framework for the federal government to vet the national security risks of the most advanced AI systems for up to a month before their public release. Participation by AI developers would be voluntary according to the order. Pope Leo XIV has published his first encyclical, a massive treatise on artificial intelligence. AFN Steve Jordahl reports even some Protestant intellectuals think it is worth a read.
4: An encyclical is a formal letter or white paper intended to provide moral guidance to the Catholic Church and anyone else interested on a particular social, political, or spiritual issue. Magnifica Humanitas, or Magnificent Humanity in English, is 42,000 words on artificial intelligence. David Clausen, the director of the Center for Biblical Worldview at Family Research Council, says it's timely given the rise of AI.
5: It's really trying to help us think biblically and ethically, really about the rise of artificial intelligence, AI.
4: Clausen says artificial intelligence is blurring the line between man and technology. The Pope's encyclical is a reminder that human dignity comes first.
5: He's trying to ask the question, what does it mean to be human with the rise of AI?
4: Elon Musk is offering brain implants that can help the blind to see. It's allowing people with no motor control to operate computers with their thoughts. But it's a very short drive from reading people's minds to programming people's minds.
5: What he's trying to say is that, like any tool, AI can be used wisely and it can be used foolishly.
4: Magnifica Humanitas strongly opposes AI for military uses and says there needs to be moral and ethical boundaries around the technology. And parents need to be in charge of those boundaries in the home.
5: Specifically, his call to parents to be the primary educators and the primary informers, formers of their children.
1: The Trump administration has been cracking down on alleged federal benefits fraud across the country, including in Minnesota and California. Centers for Medicare and Medicaid Services Administrator Dr. Mehmet Oz said the administration will need to ramp up efforts even more. He made the comments at a press briefing today.
6: When we go after hospice in California, guess what happens? Hospice in Nevada went up sevenfold. Hospice in Arizona, hospice in Texas, they've all gone up. These scoundrels run to other areas. I just learned this morning, now they're infiltrating the home health care space in California, which is equally a problem.
1: Senate hopeful Democrat Graham Plattner from Maine was in the nation's capital today to shore up support. Plattner has repeatedly faced backlash and scrutiny as he runs to unseat incumbent Republican Senator Susan Collins. The latest scandal involves reports that Plattner's wife warned his campaign.

0: saying that he had previously sent sexually explicit texts to other women. Senate Minority Leader Chuck Schumer says he still supports the candidate.
1: I endorsed Graham Platner. We're going to beat Susan Collins and take back the Senate.
0: Platner's wife defended her husband and said it was shameful for media outlets to spread what she described as gossip. Canada's prime minister says the country is failing Jewish Canadians and the community is being brutally targeted by hate. In an address at a Jewish synagogue in Toronto, Mark Carney said across Canada, anti-Semitism has surged to levels not seen in the post-World War II era. He noted that last year, over two-thirds of all religion-motivated hate crimes were directed at Jewish Canadians. Jews make up only 1% of the population. See more news at AFN.net.
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3: 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I'm David Jay, thanking you for joining us today as we listen, learn, and are challenged by God's Word, the Bible. 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On today's edition of Real Life Radio, Pastor Jack continues his series called The Disciplines of Life and a message titled Disciplines of Difficulty, Part 2. Following Jesus can sometimes be hard, even uncomfortable. But those difficulties, well, they're actually part of how God matures us as believers. You see, when we truly follow Jesus, life can get challenging. People may not understand us. Some will criticize us, while others will totally reject us. But this doesn't mean something's wrong. It often means we're doing the right thing. So today, Pastor Jack teaches that difficulties develop hope. And without that, well, we're liable to stumble and fall. Hard moments can build within us a stronger faith, a humble attitude, and the courage to stand for the truth. Now, in his message called Disciplines of Difficulty, Part 2, here's pastor and Bible teacher, Jack Hibbs.
4: I was marrying a couple a little while back, and I had said this before, and so the father of the bride remembered it, and he had said, Pastor Jack, remember before in a message you said that you always pray with the husband and wife to be before service? Yeah. And sometimes you say, like, when you get all the guys together, now let's pray before the wedding. Let's pray that Jesus comes back right now. And everyone closes their eyes and prays, but the groom-to-be, the husband-to-be, he's like this. Just one night. You can hear him. He doesn't even say it. You can hear it in his head. Lord, can you come tomorrow? It's kind of funny. But church, listen, regarding difficulties in faith, do this the next time you find yourself in a difficulty. Pray this, something like it. You just pray, Lord, I know this could not have come upon me without you knowing about it, and I'm asking you in Jesus' name to cause me to get out of this all that you've intended. My friend, you pray that prayer, write it down if you have to. You pray that prayer the next time you are in the midst or you sense a difficulty coming on. Lord, don't let me miss the lesson in this. And that'll bring the next thing, hope. Difficulty develops hope. When hope is lost, my friend, we crash. Listen, this is a scary thing. When hope is lost, we crash. I don't remember how long ago I heard this, but it seems like forever ago. Somebody was being interviewed and they were asking questions about this and about that. And the person said, well, you know, if you have this disease, you live this long. And if you have that cancer, you might live this long. And if you have this issue, you might live that long. But listen to what he said. But if you lose hope, you die now. I've never forgotten that. But if you lose hope, you die now. When a person loses hope in the midst of difficulty, they pull the trigger. They die now. We crash without hope. And the amazing thing about the Bible that's in our laps is that you think about these verses that are found in the Bible. I think about this one verse. This verse that I'm going to give you is 3,000 years old. 3,000. Wisdom from the Bible. 3,000 years old. Psalm 42:3. Check it out. This is the wisdom of God. The psalmist cries out and says, my tears have been my food day and night. Depression brought on by circumstance, difficulty. While they continually say to me, where is your God? And when I remember these things, I pour out my soul within me. Listen to this. For I used to go with the multitude. I went with them to the house of God. I used to. With the voice of joy and praise, with the multitude that kept a pilgrimage feast. Why are you cast down, O my soul? And why are you so disquieted within me? Hope in God, for I shall yet praise him for the help of his countenance. For the help of his countenance. Countenance, you know what that is? The radiance or the mood, the look of his face. God, just look at me. Just look at me. In the midst of my pain, just look at me, Lord. You ever feel like that? When people say, yeah, where's your God now? Look, you lost your job. Where's your God? Things happen in our lives. Listen, you're the Christian. Things happen in your life because you're the minister of God to that people group that you're around, and God is using you as a child of his. He will develop your spiritual maturity and faith and hope in the entire event, while at the same time, your friends will say, hey, where's your God now? And here's what they're saying. We're watching you to see how you handle this hardship. We're watching you to see all the preaching that you've done to us is for real. Huh? Hey, man, just trust the Lord, dude. Just trust God. And then God puts you into that moment. And your unbelieving friends will say, you just trusting the Lord now, buckaroo? Is that what you're doing right now? As you're white knuckling it there and hugging the, you know, little stuffed bear in the corner. It's amazing. Hope. Faith. Psalm 18:33 says, he makes my feet like the deer's feet or like hinds' feet, and he sets me on high places. How many of you have been with us to Israel and we've been to the Valley of the Goats where David confronted Saul? Remember that? Remember those ibex? Those amazing ibex. They're like the size, well, the little tiny guys, brand new babies or little tiny little guys. But the big daddies, they're like size of an American elk. North American elk. They got these ginormous, ridiculously gigantic horns. And they go down that sheer cliff in En Gedi like it's nothing. And you see this little baby. And he's just dancing on the tips of rocks, and it's a 1,000-foot drop like it's nothing. And the psalmist David writes, and he says, you know what? You've put my feet on high places. You've made me like the deer in this world. Christian, this is not a storybook, the Bible. This is a book of facts. And your challenge and difficulty right now, God is saying, I want to train your feet to maneuver these high places. Love. Developing maturity and difficulty develops love in our lives. The Bible tells us in 1 Peter 1:8, listen to this, whom, having not seen, you love, though now you do not see him, yet believing, you rejoice with joy inexpressible and full of glory. We get to understand his love in the midst of hardship and difficulty and these challenges we're talking about. In 1 Peter 4:12, you're going to want to write this down. Beloved, do not think it strange concerning the fiery trial that is to try you, as though some strange thing has happened to you. But rejoice to the extent that you are partaker of Christ's sufferings. And when his glory is revealed, you may also be glad with exceeding joy, for you are reproached for the name of Christ. Blessed are you, for the spirit of glory and of God rests upon you. Now listen, God loves you. You're going through a hardship, God loves you. Understand this. The Bible says those who judge themselves among themselves are not wise. What does that mean? Do you know somebody going through a difficulty? Don't think for a moment that you're not. Oh man, that look at her, what she's going through. She must be so much more spiritual than I am because I'm not going through what she's going through. Don't do that. Listen, are you listening? Yes. Every one of us, God will mature and God will show us his love and develop hope in us based upon a measure of grace and a measure of faith. God has dealt her a measure of faith and her challenge is equal to her faith. And God has dealt you a measure of faith and your challenge is equal to your faith. Remember that. He will not give you that which is beyond your ability through Christ.
5: 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And now, let's get back to today's message. Once again, here's Pastor Jack.
4: Number three, and we end with this. And you need to pay attention. I'm excited about this part. The discipline of difficulty is this, distributing life through the difficulty. And I'm going to run through this one. Christian, distributing life through the difficulty is God's discipline for us in these times. Christian, the lordship of Jesus Christ is what defines you. And your level of submission to Christ determines his lordship. Jesus said in Matthew 16, if anyone desires to come after me, let him deny himself, take up his cross and follow me. For whoever desires to save his life will lose it, but whoever loses his life for my sake will find it. For what profit is it to a man if he gains the entire world and loses his own soul? Or what will a man give in exchange for his soul? The life of Jesus, mark this down, is experienced through the difficulty like no other way. John 16:33 says, these things I have spoken to you, that in me you may have peace. In the world you will have tribulation, but be of good cheer, I have overcome the world. Isn't that a good word? Woo! Listen, the keys and the combination of knowing Christ in this moment unlocks the doors and the windows for the next step of your development and growth in Christ. And when that happens, you're able to share with others your experience with Christ Jesus. Secondly, the life of Jesus is known in the difficulty. Ephesians 5:1 says, therefore, be imitators of God as dear children, and walk in love, as Christ also has given us himself for us, an offering and a sacrifice to God for, listen, a sweet-smelling aroma. You say, what on earth does that mean? Let me give you this next verse, and this will come together. In 2 Corinthians 2:14, Paul says, thanks be to God who always leads us in triumph in Christ, and through us, listen, diffuses the fragrance of his knowledge in every place. God is using us in our difficulties, in our difficult moments. Now watch this. For we are to God the fragrance of Christ among those who are being saved and among those who are perishing. To the one we are the aroma of death, leading to death. To the other, the aroma of life, leading to life. And finally, watch this. The life of Jesus Christ is dependent upon in the difficulty. Oh God, get me through this. Lord, get me through this. Now watch. Jesus said in Revelation 1, you're not going to see it, just write it down. Think about this. In Revelation chapter 1, Jesus says, I am the Alpha and the Omega, the first and the last. There's nothing beyond that. Okay, listen. By the way, it's the title of God in the Old Testament. The Alpha and the Omega, the beginning and the end, the first and the last. What you see, write in a book and send it to the seven churches of Asia, of Turkey today. Book of Revelation. You keep reading, you come to chapter 2, verse 8. And to the angel of the church at Smyrna, write these things that says the first and the last who was dead and came to life. I know your works, your tribulation and poverty. Verse 10 goes on. Do not fear any of those things which you're about to suffer, but be faithful unto death, and I will give you the crown of life. Smyrna, the church of Smyrna. Y'all hear about that church? You've read it in your Bible? Smyrna. When Jesus was born, the wise men came from Babylon and brought, what would they bring? Anybody remember? Gold, frankincense, and what? Myrrh is the root word of Smyrna. Myrrh. Name means bitter. Myrrh is a resin from a tree. It's a sap. And I read this to you. It's bitter. Bitter to the taste. And once crushed, it is used as a perfume, an incense, or as a preservative during the times of Christ and burial. It is a symbol of death in the Middle East. It is interesting to note that it was one of the gifts brought in Matthew chapter 2 regarding the worship of the Christ child. Gold symbolizing Christ's deity and his kingship. Frankincense symbolizing his priesthood and his offering. And myrrh symbolizing his suffering and death upon the cross. And here's the secret, my friend, to the discipline of difficulty. It's been custom designed for you and I. Now watch this and we'll end. I have myrrh from the Middle East here, from Israel. And I don't know if you can see this or not, but you know what amber looks like? Anybody? Okay, this is myrrh. It's pretty radical looking. Pretty strange looking. Okay? Now, if you taste it, okay, it has like an herbal, a bitter taste to it. Okay? And Jesus says to the church at Smyrna, you hang in there in the face of difficulties and don't give up. You will suffer, he said to that church. Be faithful unto death. Some of you may die for Christ in this life. I don't know. But you know what we'll do? The way you get perfume from this is you crush it. Jesus says, you're just, you know what, to the world, you're ugly and bitterless, and you're like the taste and aroma of death to those who are dying. But you are a sweet-smelling aroma to those who live. He's talking about those who live in Christ. Here's the thing. It shatters. And if you can smell it now, it is absolutely completely different. It is absolutely aromatic, like driving through the canyon tonight, you would smell milkweed. You know that smell? It's actually refreshing to the lungs to smell myrrh. Your difficulty, God is taking in a world of death, and it's as though you're being crushed. And as the world watches your witness diffused from your life in the spiritual senses of the world and of God, there's an aroma being sent out. This is great. I wish you could just come on up here and Father, tonight, for the difficulties of our lives, the crushing, your Bible tells us regarding Jesus that he was bruised. The word is crushed for our iniquities. And Father, we pray tonight that in our lives as believers, these hardships and the hardships to come, that we would calm down and that we would remember that we will stand before you. We and we alone will give account for ourselves. And Father, like never before, from this moment on, may we hone our lives in on you, to know you more than ever. Christian, right now, right where you're at in this attitude of prayer, will you be giving to the Lord right now your difficulty? Ask him for grace, sufficient enough to endure, faith to trust him, that he will not allow you to endure that which you cannot bear up through Christ Jesus. While heads are bowed and eyes are closed, maybe you're a Christian here tonight, and you're so in need of just dedicating your life afresh to him. You go do that right where you're at right now. You just tell him, Lord, I haven't been handling this trial or difficulty very well. You talk to him right now. But maybe tonight you're not a Christian, and your life has been crushed, and it's being crushed, and you feel like there's no way out, that there's no hope for you. I want you to call upon Jesus tonight. I want you to ask him tonight to take absolute control of your life. Invite him right now to be the Lord of your life. By doing so, you're saying, Lord, forgive me of my sins. I repent of them. I don't want them around my life anymore. I want you to give me, Lord, a new life, and I don't have the power to take this stuff away from me, so Lord, you take it away. And fill me with your Holy Spirit. And if that's you right now, right where you're at, nobody's looking around the sanctuary but me. Everyone Jesus called, the disciples called, they called publicly. And I'm looking right now, and maybe publicly right now you'd raise your hand and I would see your hand up. And you're saying, Pastor Jack, I'm accepting Jesus tonight. Is that you that tonight? Raise your hand. God bless you. Oh my. Hands, put your hands up, because there's just hands all over the place. And so this is between you and God. By raising your hand, you're saying, Lord, see my hand. It is representative right now, Lord, of a changed heart. I'm accepting you as my Lord and Savior right now. You can put your hands down, pray this prayer, and mean it. Dear Lord, forgive me now. Change my life and make me new. I want to know that I'm forgiven. I want to know, Lord God, that you're in control of my life, and I want to know your love, and I want to know your hope. Lord, I confess you today as my Lord and Savior. I believe you died on the cross and rose again from the grave for me. Give my life its intended purpose now.

0: 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Thanks for being with us today. You know, this message is part of Pastor Jack's series called The Disciplines of Life. It's a series that highlights the disciplines of a Christ follower and the high cost of sharing our faith with others. 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
3: In Psalm 119, the psalmist asked the question, you know, and it's a huge question, then as much as it is now. How can a young man keep his way pure? How can a young man keep his way pure? And then he answers, by dividing himself from all social media. Good starting place.

0: to Turn the Tables. Turn the Tables is part of the teaching ministry of Pastor Steve Santos and Calvary Chapel Westside in Lahaina on the island of Maui.
1: All right, that said, open your Bibles to the book of 1 Corinthians chapter 7, the title, No Longer Your Own. No longer your own. If this could save one marriage today from all the pain that comes with separation and divorce, you know, then amen. It's like to say what the Bible says, no more and no less, is all we can say. And that's not an easy place for me sometimes. And we've talked about it recently, even on Wednesday nights. There's stuff where I've just got to address, hey, this is what the Bible says. And sometimes people don't want to hear that. But the truth is, you know, testimonies bear it out. We sat out here in our backyard in the jacuzzi one night with this couple, and they'd been at our church for some time. They had both been previously divorced. And as we're sitting there talking with them, the guy is talking to me about how he never should have divorced his first wife. And I'm like, ixnay on the ixnay, your new wife's nay is right there, snay, you know? And then at the same time, she jumps in and she's like, yeah, man, I never should have divorced my first husband. And they got in this big fight, you know? No, not really. That isn't what happened. They both agreed. They both agreed. They've gone through so much hurt and pain, you know, that they should have stuck it out. These guys are on fire, love God, and they're believers. What a testimony. I never should have, if we could have made it, you know, and as for their part, and you guys, that's all we can do is take responsibility for our part. And again, never should have got divorced, you know, how many even today might think those things. For others, you guys, listen, it was the right thing. Because of unfaithfulness, because of abuse, physically, what have you, mentally, the tweaking and the twisting of those that are unsaved in the marriage, many times that place, hopefully not. You wonder if people are saved sometimes and how men can treat their wives so badly and they call themselves Christians. But that's the biggest difference there. You think about this again. Paul says, verse 12, to the rest, he's addressed the unmarried and the widows, to the married here, he says, and to the rest I say this, I not the Lord, again, verse 12. And now he's going to give basically apostolic advice on these things that the Lord didn't teach directly on. He says, if a brother has a wife who is not a believer, so this is interesting, a brother has a wife who is not a believer, and that unbelieving wife is willing to live with him, he says he must not divorce her. You don't just bail out on your wife because, you know, you found Christ. Now you're going to go find a Christian woman. If a woman has a husband who's not a believer and he's willing to live with her, she must not divorce him. And so you get saved, you accept Christ, your wife or your husband hasn't, but they're okay with your new life. In fact, they're just glad to see that, you know, you're getting your life together, something different there. Paul says, stay around, stick it out with them. And not only that, but Paul says in verse 14, for the unbelieving husband has been sanctified through his wife, and the unbelieving wife, the unbelieving, has been sanctified through her believing husband. Otherwise, he adds, your children would be unclean, but as it is with a believing wife or a believing husband, one or the other, your children, they are holy, he says. They are set apart. And so here we come to this text that I believe speaks directly to the place of a child in God's eyes in a Christian home. As long as at least one parent is saved, that child or children are hagios, is the Greek word there. The Greek word for sacred, they are hagios, they are holy, they are set apart, they are saints, is another translation of hagios there. And so this tells me, again, I believe, as do other scriptures, that babies or young children of believers, if they die, they are hagios, they are saints, they are sacred to the Lord by association. I believe that this is one of those texts that points us to that place that the babies, young children of believers, are before that age of accountability, whatever that is, where they are able to understand and to receive Christ or not, that they are saved. Their place in their home is in heaven. They're saints by association, at least again until they're old enough to make their own decision. Now, this isn't to say, then, as some try to make this into, but it's very clear, this isn't to say that the unbelieving spouse will be forgiven of his sins or her sins and get into heaven innocent by association as the child does. No, he speaks to the unbelieving wife or husband as sanctified. They're set apart, but not, you know, to the place of holiness, not hagios. Your children would be holy. And so the unbelieving spouse, they won't be forgiven of their sins unless they repent of them. And so Paul doesn't say here that they will be justified by their spouse, but only that they will be sanctified. They will be hagaizawa, something, I don't know. You figure it out yourself. Make fun of me if you will, you try to read it. It's not the hagios, but it's a hagazwa, whatever. They'll be set apart to an extent. They will basically, they're going to enjoy some of the blessings that God's going to give to them in that life of living with a believing spouse. They'll see Jesus. And of course, their chances of receiving salvation greatly increase by enjoying a marriage that at least on one side has a witness to the Lord. You know, and I've seen it before. Maybe you have as well. But in verse 15, listen, he says, but if the unbeliever leaves, the unbelieving spouse doesn't want to stick around. He says, let him do so. Let them leave. A believing man or woman is not bound by such circumstances. God has called us to live in peace. He says, how do you know, wife, whether you will save your husband? Or how do you know, husband, that you'll save your wife? And then basically, again, nobody knows. Nobody knows. Paul says, basically, let them go. Don't put up a fight in for them, thinking that, oh, this is the only way that God has chosen. If I don't stick around and try to plead with them to stay and to stay with me, that they're not going to be saved. You know, you don't know. At the same time, you don't know that they might be saved. So again, what does it come down to? It comes down to all of God's word brings us down to that place of faith where I'm going to seek and I'm going to cry out and I'm going to call on God. God, I need your decision for my decision because as we're going to see, I'm not my own. And so verse 17, Paul says, nevertheless, each one should retain the place in life that the Lord has assigned him and to which God has called him. This is the rule I lay down in all the churches. Was a man, this is classic, was a man already circumcised when he was called? He should not become uncircumcised. Now, what is that? You know, how can a man that's been circumcised become uncircumcised? He says, if a man was uncircumcised when he was called, he should not become uncircumcised. Was a man uncircumcised when he was called? Well, he should not be circumcised. So, but Paul is saying here, basically, you know, with a man circumcised when he's called, should not become uncircumcised. He's speaking to the Jewish believers right now at this place, where just that, hey, if you're a Jew and you're a believer now, you know, you're a Jew, but you're a Christian now. But you don't. He says you don't have to deny your heritage. You're a Jew, but you're just be a Jewish believer. By the same token, you know, for the Gentile believers, they didn't need to be circumcised as proselyte Jews did. If you were to become a Jew and you were a Greek and you're going to become a Jew, well, then you needed to be circumcised. Converts to Judaism. Converts to Christianity, Paul says, no, you don't need to be circumcised. And I thought this must have been such a great relief for the Corinthian Gentile believers that they found Christ, they believed in him, and they're hanging on, they're waiting for Paul's reply in the letter, and they're just like, there was shouting and dancing in the streets right here. I guarantee you, as these grown men who had been pushed and prodded by many, and how many even fell to that place? I got to get circumcised as well, this physical thing. Verse 19, Paul shares this here in other places as well. We've read in Romans and such. Circumcision is nothing. Uncircumcision is nothing. Keeping God's commands is what counts. That circumcision of the heart that Paul speaks to in Romans. He says, verse 20, again, keeping God's commands is what counts. Each one should remain in the situation which he was in when God called him. When you were a slave, were you a slave when you were called? Don't let it trouble you. Although if you can gain your freedom, do so. For he was a slave when he was called by the Lord, he's the Lord's freedman. Similarly, he was a free man when he was called, he's now Christ's slave. And so, you know, it all comes down to Jesus. If you were a slave, if you were married, if you were a Jew, if you were a Gentile, wherever your place, when you come to Christ, you become free in him from whatever you had lived and your lifestyle and all before. Now you are set free. You are a new creation in Christ. Old things pass away. All things become new. And at the same time, you're at this place now where now you're Christ's slave. And how, look at how he dresses this. I love it. In verse 23, you're Christ's slave. Well, how did you become a slave? Either captured or sold. Oftentimes captured and then sold and then resold and then resold. And that's the way people are in the world. They've sold themselves over, have been bought by so many sins of the world. And so you come to Christ and you're set free and you become his slave, his bond slave, that one that is a slave by choice. And he says, verse 23, you were bought at a price. Do not become slaves of men. Christ bought you. What's the price? The blood of Jesus. The blood of Jesus. He says, don't become slaves of men. You were bought at a price. Brothers, he says, again, I love as he endears them, dear ones, each man as responsible to God should remain in the situation God called him to. You know, listen, he says, brothers, hey, you were bought at a price. You're now belonging to, endeared to Jesus Christ. Basically, where you were, what you were, why you were, what you were, where you were, you know, none of it really matters. You're responsible to God, and he bought you at a price, and we know it was a great price. It was the blood of Christ. And so what are you worth? Think about it. For people that feel like, oh, I'm not worth anything. No, you are so worth. Jesus' blood shed for you individually, for each of us, for me. Because we have such great worth in this world, and God wants us to understand it. And if we don't, then we miss out, and it breaks God's heart. It's like a parent seeing the potential in their child and what they could do if they would just apply themselves. I remember my whole life, I lived my whole life, well, most of my whole life in school and stuff. And my parents saying, Stephen, if you would just apply yourself, you know. And I didn't, you know. I lived that way. It was a worldly part of my life, even though I believed in Jesus. And it wasn't until I really gave my life to Christ, when I sold out on the world and became his very own, that all of a sudden, you know what? I started applying myself. And for a guy that never read, I would do anything I could not to read. Now, I love to read. You know, reminds me of a song. Tell me the stories of Jesus. I love to hear. You know, you guys, tell me the stories of Jesus. Sometimes there's no one to tell you, but you can open up this book and you can read, and God touches your heart. And you know what touches your heart more than anything was when you realize that you were bought as a price and now you belong to Christ. And so keeping God's commands is what counts, Paul says. Each one should remain in the situation which he was in when God called him. In the situation God has called you to. And again, as responsible to God. And so, what is your situation? What's your situation? Where are you at? Number one thing, if you're a Christian, your situation is you belong to Christ. You belong to Christ. You're responsible to him. And then the question comes, well, what is your physical situation? Maybe your location. You know, are you married? Paul says, okay, if you're married, you stay married. You love your spouse. You be there affectionately for your wife, for your husband, and don't allow Satan the foothold in that which you've committed to God. You're no longer your own. And then if you're single, well, then for you, it's be as Paul. Love the Lord, serve the Lord with all that you have, single-hearted until he shows you otherwise. I love it. We had a gal at our church. Her name is now Carrie March. I forget what her pre-married name was, but Carrie March married Andy. Love him dearly. And in that, when she was single and going to our church, she was committed and shared with so many, hey, while I'm single, I can give everything I have of all the extra spare time or whatever to the Lord. and to serving and encouraging others. And she was awesome. She was such a blessing. And then she got married and moved away, you know. But praise God. You know, God's using them and blessing them. But you want God's fullness? Give him everything. If you're single, be single-hearted. Let God capture your heart. Become God's best. Find a husband. Find a spouse. Keep yourself pure but responsible to God, knowing you belong to Christ. Until then, and again, here's the thing for singles. Keep your eyes on the Lord, your hands on his word, and then he will help you to keep your purity in your marriage. And again, maybe just that place of keeping your Bible at hand, always there. In Psalm 119, the psalmist asks the question, you know, and this is a huge question. Then as much as it is now, how can a young man keep his way pure? How can a young man keep his way pure? And then he answers, by dividing himself from all social media. Good starting place. But where do you start? What would ever drive someone to really separate themselves from social media? Like for some, that's their only social outlet. Well, right there, that's an issue. But he says, how can a young man keep his way pure? A young man, all the testosterone flowing and going. He says, how can he keep his way pure? He answers it, by living according to your word. He says, I seek you with all my heart. I do not let me stray from your commands, for I have hidden your word in my heart that I might not sin against you. How do you live according to God's word? You hide his word in your heart. You be around it, be involved in it. Or today, maybe your situation is that you're not even saved, and you might, maybe you're married, maybe you're single, but you're thinking unsaved. Well, where do I stand? We've talked a lot about believers in these places and whatever. Well, here's the thing. If you've sinned against the Lord your whole life, and you feel like, hey, I haven't changed yet, nothing's going to change me, you know, listen, the Lord would say exactly. Nothing in this world, nothing that you've tried, no one in this world can change you. God would say, exactly. That's why I came. That's why I'm here. That's why I came. Because you can't. I came to earth and I dwelt as a man and I died on the cross with my arms spread wide that if I might be lifted up, I might call people to myself. Anyone that would see Jesus for who he is and how he died. And then not only did he die, but then on the third day that he rose from the dead, and because he rose from the dead, he can be known. And you can know him today. If you've never known him, you can know Jesus today. God just wants you to open your heart to him, to hear his voice, that para, that wooing, that calling. You open your heart to him. He comes into you, and then he gives you his life within you. And the seed of the Word of God starts to grow and you become strengthened and enabled to live and to be this changed person. It's what he does. It's what he did with me and with each of those that are here and all those that are watching that know Jesus. The Lord would look at us and he'd say, it's not you, it's me. It's true. It's him. That's why I came. I have a new heart for you. And you see, this whole letter here was written to the church. Remember, the church of God at the city of Corinth, as we read earlier. This was a sordid city that most people would write it off. So far gone, appearance-wise. You know, that maybe is your life today. But understand this, you guys. And there's maybe those that have written you off. Listen, Jesus will never write you off. Just as the Lord spoke to Paul and he said, remember those words? He says, hey, don't you worry. Don't you leave because I have many people here. And I believe that as mixed up or messed up or far gone as any may be today, there is no one so far that Jesus Christ from the cross can't reach you and touch your heart, change you and transform you. So cool. No one that's too far for Christ to touch and to do his work. Maybe, you know, for you, it's God wants to heal your marriage. And you think, oh, Steve, it's too late. No, there's no one that is so far gone that Jesus Christ can't touch and heal their marriage. Maybe it's healing from past experiences or future experiences. And listen, there's no one. You don't know what I've been through, Steve. Listen, Jesus knows. There's no one that is so far gone that Christ can't heal you and meet you. Maybe that's it. Maybe today that's just for you right there, just to meet Jesus, to know his love. Maybe for some today, right now, you know, I'm looking at you, to love him again, to come back like I did, come back to the fullness. Maybe you've never experienced that fullness of being transformed. The Lord would say, I don't just want your head. I want your heart. I want you to embrace the knowledge of me so much so that you invite me in and you become born again. I give you a new life. That's what Jesus does, and I love it. When you see it happen, there's nothing better. To meet Jesus today, to know his love. And I tell you what, you know, whatever today is for you, each of us, Jesus wants to be a part of it. He wants to be a part of you. He wants to be a part of your marriage. He wants to be a part of your singleness. He wants to become your life, to heal you, to help you. He died on his cross to make you his own. His life for yours. It's the only way that it works. You were bought at a price. Some maybe right now don't even understand that you have been bought. Listen, you've been bought. The price has been paid already. And it's yours just now waiting to be received. The love of God in Christ Jesus for you right now. Amen? He's good. He's good. But let's pray. Father, we come before you right now and thank you, God, for your word. Thank you for, Lord, this text. Lord, stuff that some just want to skip over, don't want to address, some things that are, Lord, hard to understand, even as Peter writes of Paul, that he writes some things that are difficult to discern, but God, not undiscernible, just difficult. They take some time, they take some effort, they take digging in and drawing near to you, and Lord, how good you are that you open up and you reveal, Lord, in the simplest of things, and in the deepest of things, Lord, you reveal how great is your love. How great is your love for us, God. It all comes back to you, Jesus. Your love for us. And listen, right now, wherever you're at, unless you're driving, listening on the radio, I encourage you, wherever you're at, you know, get alone with God.

Aloha. We are blessed that you chose to join us today as we study God's Word together. 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If you are on the island of Maui, we would like to invite you to join us on Sunday mornings for our 9 a.m. Oceanside service at Wahikuli Wayside Park, just north of Lahaina. Due to the devastating destruction and contamination from the wildfires on August 8th, we are currently holding Sunday services at our original outdoors Oceanside location at Wahikuli Wayside Park, where we have met for over 30 years now. If you would like more information about Calvary Chapel Westside or would like to view our Oceanside services live or catch up on past teachings, please visit us on the web at calvarywestside.com or download our free church app in your app store. You can also watch live services on our YouTube channel at Calvary Chapel Westside Maui. 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Once again, may God richly bless you as He turns the tables of your heart for His glory.

0: My wife and I love Proverbs 13:19, which says, "Desire accomplished is sweet to the soul." Hi, I'm Chuck Swindoll. We would quote it to each other after we cleaned out our garage together. It's so sweet to be able to walk out and not have to shift sideways to make our way past the water heater and stack of boxes or whatever. We'd remind each other of that verse after a big project was done. Or we'd just enjoy a graduation or successfully completed something that had been stressing us. And here's something to mull over. If we don't have dreams and goals and plans, well, we're missing out on the chance to feel the sweetness that comes from accomplishing them.
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3: Good afternoon, Robert. As always, a joy and good to be back in the studio. And, you know, it looks like you're taking well good care of this place.
2: Yes, so here we are back again. It's been a while since we've done it together, right? It's been about a week or so.
3: I'm excited to be back, yeah, because I've done it remotely a few times and have been out for a little bit, so it's been a blessing.
2: It has, and we're here to answer your questions, so any question you have, call us now. The lines are open, 888-712-7434. We're going to start off with some email questions, Pastor Lloyd. John, two questions here, and he says, in light of Judges 19:20-21, concerning the tribe of Benjamin and the other 11 tribes not willing to give up their daughters for the remnant of Benjamin to take as wives, how is it that the king, the first king of Israel, Saul, would come from the tribe of Benjamin?
3: Well, there's no telling how much time passed from that. I mean, it's sometimes the things are related thematically in the historical accounts, not necessarily exactly chronologically. Certainly the big part of the book of Judges to show everyone doing that which is right in their own eyes, and of course it shows how far they went as an illustration, the tribe of Benjamin, more godless than the Jebusites, in that they called for the literally they wanted to take that man's concubine, or they wanted to take the men. They gave up the concubine. It was just really horrific. But we don't know how much time it was, but obviously there wasn't a great development in the Benjamin's tribe. There hadn't been that much increase, because even Saul, the potential, the one that becomes king from the tribe of Benjamin, acknowledges he comes from the least of the tribes of Israel. So Benjamin did not have strong numbers at that point. So it does fit in the context.
2: All right. And then the follow-up question, he says, how do you think the history of the Civil War and Judges influenced the way the other tribes initially viewed Saul's authority?
3: Well, it's a good question. They disdained it, remember, at first. It wasn't until, he got stirred by the Spirit when they were, the people on the other side of the Jordan were being attacked, and they wanted to put out all their right eyes, and they said, well, can we call for some help? And, of course, that enemy nation thought, no one's going to help you. Sure, we'll give you some time. And of course, they put the call out, and Saul, the Spirit of God came upon him, and he rallied everybody to come, and they went out and they have a great victory. And then many of the people who said, who was it that didn't want Saul to be king? Let's kill him. And Saul was like, no, let's rejoice in God's thing. So he won the hearts of people that were his distractors, because at first, they just disacknowledged, who are you? Mm-hmm. Why should you be king? Yeah. And they're right. They didn't know who he was. All of a sudden, he's being anointed, and why should they follow him? Well, the Lord put his hand upon him.
2: Yeah, and for those who don't know about the book of Judges, it's the Dark Ages.